0: measures were a punishment for Canadian discrimination against key US industries. Mr. Trump also threatened further tariffs to punish Canada for smoke from wildfires across the border. The Premier of Ontario province had this message for Mr. Trump.
1: You know something, rather than criticize and threaten Canada, your closest friends, maybe one day you're going to need our help like you did last year and we deployed the people. I get frustrated just listening to that bunch of rubbish.
0: BBC News. The UN Security Council has heard that children in Haiti are being jailed for years without ever appearing before a judge. The UN Special Representative for Children says she's seen youngsters incarcerated for up to 8 years without charge. She said the situation was among the most alarming anywhere in the world, with overcrowded juvenile facilities holding mostly adult detainees. The social media influencers Andrew and Tristan Tate have appeared before a federal judge in the United States in connection with an investigation by the British authorities into alleged sex trafficking and other offences. The brothers were arrested on Saturday. British prosecutors are seeking their extradition to face new charges, including rape. The Tates deny any wrongdoing. Tom Bateman was at the courthouse in Miami.
2: Andrew and Tristan Tate were handcuffed. They were shackled with chains at the waist. They were shackled at their feet as well. The judge was at pains to point out that in the US this was not a criminal hearing, but it was because the UK authorities had laid charges against the men and were seeking their extradition. So we heard from Joseph McBride, the defense attorney for the Tate brothers, who said that they would be seeking to reject the extradition request from the UK and that it would also later be seeking back.
0: The Hungarian grandmaster chess player Judit Polgár has rejected the offer of becoming the country's next president. The Prime Minister Peter Modrý nominated her after his government ousted Tomáš Sulyák from the largely ceremonial role that accused him of being a puppet of Viktor Orbán. Mr. Modrý said he regretted but respected Ms. Polgár's decision. And huge crowds have been celebrating Spain's Football World Cup triumph at a concert in Madrid. The champions spent over an hour on stage in Cibeles Square, singing, dancing and addressing the crowd. Local authorities said almost 2 million people turned out to cheer on the players. BBC News.
3: Thank you. You're listening to The Newsroom from the BBC World Service with Oliver Conway. The new British Prime Minister, Andy Burnham, has relatively little foreign policy experience, but he's likely to have to get to grips with the international scene sooner rather than later. He has already spoken to President Trump, who said the new Prime Minister had a big job ahead of him, but he was sure, quote, he will be able to do it. Andy Burnham also spoke to President Zelensky and told him Britain would continue to provide steadfast support for Ukraine. In one of his first appointments, Mr. Burnham gave former Labour leader Ed Miliband the job of Foreign Secretary. Mark Malloch Brown, who was a Foreign Office Minister in a previous Labour government, says it's a good choice.
4: Ed Miliband is no slouch on the international stage. His passionate commitment to the climate issue and the fact that there's a ton of international work around that, conferences, etc., mean he's a well-known figure internationally. And from my point of view, it's a welcome appointment because Ed will take that seriously. And under the Starmer government, it's been completely eviscerated. Burnham has other domestic priorities, but I think at the very least, international development will get a lot more oxygen under Ed Miliband than certainly it got under Yvette Cooper and Keir Starmer.
3: So, as we just heard, Andy Burnham has expressed a desire to focus on issues that affect UK voters at home. But given everything that's happening in the world, what are the challenges he'll face there? Our international editor is Jeremy Bone.
5: Well, top of the agenda and top of his briefing list at the moment is the situation in Iran, where there have been more American strikes. And one of the things that the British have to decide upon is the degree to which they cooperate with the Americans in terms of making bases available and so on, if this thing escalates further, which it might. There's a lot of other stuff, of course. The war in Ukraine, support for Ukraine. And one thing that new Prime Minister Andy Burnham has said is that there would be a tougher line on Israel, that Labour had got it wrong at the beginning of
6: the Gaza war. He's referring to the period when Keir Starmer was very reluctant to call for a ceasefire and didn't do it. Took a lot of flack as a result of that. He even said at one point, he walked the words back, but he said them, that Israel was justified in cutting off all supplies going into Gaza as a matter of self-defense. Now, people pointed out that as an international lawyer, he should have known that that is actually against international humanitarian law, and he pulled back from it, but he said it. So there's a lot of stuff that needs to be done, and Ed Miliband is a man who has a reputation of being a very hard worker, being very intelligent, but what he doesn't have is a background in foreign affairs, so he has a lot of learning to do.
3: And in terms of the change in attitude over the Middle East, what's likely to be the practical impact for Israel?
6: Well, one thing that is being discussed is putting some more muscle on Britain's declaration, which was September last year. They recognised an independent Palestinian state, and not a great deal more was done with that afterwards. So there's definitely pressure to strengthen that up a bit, and they've done various things. I mean, they put sanctions on some of the extremist ministers in the Israeli cabinet, for example. They've toughened up their rhetoric, but there's a couple of concrete things they could do. One of them is banning trade with Jewish settlements in the West Bank. That might not go down very well with Americans, but it's something that is definitely on his agenda. He's talked about it. And the other one is the British government recognizing and putting its weight behind an advisory ruling by the International Court of Justice saying that the Israeli occupation, not just Israeli settlements being illegal under international law, it said that the Israeli occupation of Palestinian land and territories was illegal and should end forthwith, and compensation should be paid to those people who've suffered as a result of that. Now, of course, it was dismissed by the Israeli government, but that is one thing that Britain could get behind to show very strongly its support for Palestinian sovereignty, which is definitely implied in recognizing Palestine as an independent entity, an independent state.
3: And what about relations with President Trump, who, of course, dismissed Andy Burnham as mayor of a town not that long ago?
6: Actually, if you take away the fact that Trump's on the right and Burnham, in comparison's on the left, that actually the tone that they have taken of regional uplift, of trying to bring up to speed those parts of the country which believe that they have been left behind, the kind of thing that Trump says is what one diplomat pointed out to me. And so there's some hope there that that could be the basis for a certain degree of understanding. But foreign leaders and diplomats have learned in dealing with Donald Trump that he's not just very unpredictable, his moods can shift very, very markedly and very rapidly.
3: Jeremy Byrne outside Andy Burnham's new home, number 10 Downing Street. For a 10th night in a row, the US and Iran have traded strikes in the Gulf, with the Iranian army saying it had targeted a US base in Kuwait. The UK Maritime Agency, meanwhile, said a tanker was hit in the Strait of Hormuz. But there are now fears that another key waterway could be shut after Iran's allies in Yemen, the Houthis, said they would impose a naval blockade on Saudi Arabia. That would suggest they intend to close the Bab el-Mandeb Strait, further disrupting global oil supplies. But will they really go through with it, and how would it affect the region? Rebecca Kesby asked Greg Holyoake, Middle East specialist with BBC Monitoring.
7: We really don't know how serious it is as of now. They are known for making these escalatory remarks. How serious it could get is very serious, just to look back to what happened with Red Sea shipping and the price of oil and goods around the world when they were attacking ships that they said were connected to Israel and to Western powers in the past during the Gaza war. Because it is this chokehold, especially now that we're already losing access to the Strait of Hormuz, to add in the Bab el-Mandeb, is going to be a significant shift. But what set Saudi Arabia aside during the Iran war was the fact that they have this port in Yanbu, which goes on to the Red Sea, which Qatar, the UAE, even Iraq had no access to. They had to use the Strait of Hormuz. And we saw that Saudi media in March were quite pleased announcing that they were redirecting a huge amount of oil, up to 5 million barrels a day, to this port on the Red Sea for export. And if it is a blockade and if they're not able to use this, this kind of puts them in the same position as a lot of those other Gulf countries.
0: Talk us through why this is all sparked off now, because there has been a ceasefire in place for the past 4 years or so.
7: There's a couple of different theories. We have seen quite a lot of escalation in terms of language, but also in terms of tit-for-tat strikes in the last couple of weeks. the Houthis tried to fire at a bunch of Saudi fighters who they said were trying to prevent an Iranian plane from landing in the capital, Sana'a. After that, the airport in Sana'a was bombed. They blamed Saudi Arabia for these strikes and fired at a Saudi airport. So what we're seeing with this is another escalation. But I think it's important that they're saying this is an escalation in a sort of tit-for-tat way. They haven't specifically said if they are going to proactively start striking or blockading, or if they're waiting for Saudi Arabia, a Saudi airport. So what we're seeing with this is another escalation. But I think it's important that they're saying this is an escalation in a sort of tit-for-tat way. They haven't specifically said if they are going to proactively start striking or blockading, or if they're waiting for Saudi Arabia to make the next move. But as we've seen with other groups like

0: childhood obesity in Italy. World Health Organization figures show Italian children are the second most overweight in the European Union. That is a striking statistic for a country long regarded as the spiritual home of the healthy Mediterranean diet. Doctors say lifestyles and eating habits have changed dramatically in recent decades, as Sofia Petizza reports.
1: When it comes to food, I have not seen anywhere in the world quite like Naples. Every cafe has a little window opening onto the street, filled with fresh pastries and pizza slices. It's all the classics of Naples. I'm holding the city's most popular street snack, pizza fritta. It's an entire pizza, deep fried in oil. But all this is linked to a child obesity epidemic. We've just arrived at the Betania Hospital in Ponticelli, a suburb of Naples. Salvatore is 16 and is here with his mum, Anna. At 180 kilos, he's morbidly obese, meaning his weight is putting his health at serious risk.
2: I can't even sign him up for the gym because he's so obese. They don't want to take on the responsibility. He weighs too much. Something could happen to him. Obesity can cause this.
1: Salvatore is under the care of Dr. Sonia Chiappetta. When obesity puts patients' lives at risk, she removes up to 90% of their stomach. And demand is growing. World Health Organization figures show Italian children are now the second most overweight in the EU.
3: The patients are getting younger, and normally the patient with obesity, with type 2 diabetes, hypertension, sleep apnea, this was a patient I saw around age of 50. Now I see these patients around age of 16, 17, 18, 20.
1: While Dr. Chiappetta treats the most severe cases, Professor Roberto Bernicanani, one of Italy's leading pediatric obesity specialists, is trying to prevent children ever needing surgery.
4: And how young are your patients?
5: 2-3 years.
4: So you're seeing children, who are 2 or 3, who are
5: already
4: obese.
5: Affected by overweight or obesity. Normal child at 2-3 years of age, the body weight would be around 10 kilos, but you can find out a child weighing, I don't know, 20 kilos, 25 kilos. Many children are unable to drink regular water. They are consuming a Coca-Cola can, Fanta can, or Gatorade.
1: Professor Bernicanani says one of the biggest challenges is that many Italian parents simply don't realize their own child is obese. They're in denial. Carmen has brought in her 10-year-old daughter, Francesca. She weighs around 60 kilos. Her throat is irritated and she struggles to swallow.
6: You don't eat vegetables, you don't eat salad, you really don't want them. I put them next to you, but you don't want them.
4: Does her weight have an impact on her life at the moment? Are you worried?
6: She's not a child who suffers, who gets tired. She does 2 sports a week.
5: In this case, it's clear that the quality of the diet is not very good. She received a lot of snacks, but too low the quantity of vegetables. The mother is a very good mother. The father is a good, very full father. And they are not able to recognize the importance of the quality of the diet, and they need some help.
4: So are you now going to give them a bit of a scary talk?
1: Last year, Italy passed a law to officially recognize obesity as a serious disease, one of the first countries in the world to do so. Doctors hope that's the first step towards treating it earlier and preventing more children from reaching the point where surgery becomes their only option. Dr. Sonia Chiappetta again.
3: The youngsters are the future, and when they're ill at the age of 18, 20, in the next 10, 15, 20 years, this will be patients who have so many problems, and it will be impossible to cure them because there's no prevention.
0: That report from Italy by Sofia Petizza. 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Still to come.
7: We all are.

0: accustomed to a really amazing way of life. And if we want to be able to live like this forever, we need new technologies to support our transition away from fossil fuels.
1: The researchers making batteries that can store renewable energy. The controversial Manosphere influencers Andrew and Tristan Tate have appeared in court in the United States after the British authorities issued 38 new charges against them, including rape, actual bodily harm and human trafficking. UK prosecutors want the brothers extradited. Speaking outside the court in Miami, their lawyer said they'd fight that.
2: We are, of course, objecting to extradition because Andrew and Tristan are innocent. They've never done nothing wrong. They shouldn't be extradited for crimes they did not commit. Keir Starmer just retired. I'm sure he's mad that Andrew and Tristan Tate had a lot to do with his fall in Great Britain. And there's a new guy in there right now. But this is the last vestige of attack of a prime minister who didn't do a good job. And I'll just leave it there.
1: Our North America correspondent Tom Bateman was in court. And afterwards, he spoke to Will Chalk.
3: It was a very short hearing. As us in the media were brought in, sitting at the back of the courtroom, I could see Andrew and Tristan Tate. They were already seated. They were in brown prison uniforms. As we stood when the federal judge came in, they were then brought to face her. And then we heard the only words they spoke when the judge asked them if they understood their rights. And they said, yes, Your Honour. But this case, I mean, it lasted around 10 minutes. And it was a hearing to schedule a further hearing in which the defence attorneys said that they would be seeking to reject the extradition request by the authorities in the United Kingdom, which was laid over the weekend when the two brothers were arrested here in Miami.
4: Now, how do these new charges fit in with the other charges they're facing, including in Romania as well?
3: Well, this is a series of new charges that were laid over the weekend by police in southern England. It brings to more than 50 the total charges that are now faced by the two brothers that have been laid by British police. They include alleged offences of rape, of alleged offences relating to sex trafficking. And this new tranche of charges relates, say, the police to four women, alleged victims, who they have been in contact with. So they're now looking at alleged offences over a seven-year period from 2010 and now have a total of seven alleged victims that the police have been in contact with. That is in addition to a criminal case that had been investigated by authorities in Romania, because the siblings were arrested there in 2022, along with two Romanian women, and accused of participating in criminal schemes to lure women for sexual exploitation. Again, they denied all of those allegations. That did not move forward because of procedural issues. And it was last year the travel restrictions in Romania were lifted against the Tate brothers, and they then travelled here to Florida as dual US British nationals. They have US citizenship.
4: Right, and we heard in that clip the brothers' lawyer suggesting that their case might have played a part in the downfall of Keir Starmer, and that this case is motivated by him as well. I mean, is there any evidence for that?
3: There's no evidence for that whatsoever. It's been consistently the response of the Tate brothers and their lawyers that all of this is politically motivated, whether it's authorities in the UK and to a certain extent in the United States as well. The prosecuting authorities in England use an evidence-based system when it comes to alleged offences. So it would be the police and the Crown Prosecution Service there that would be looking at files of evidence. There is no connection to the political system in the United Kingdom. But as I say, it has long been an attempt by the attorneys of Mr. Tate to link this, they say, to political motivation. And I think there is potentially a reason for that, because if the extradition process proceeds in the United States and goes through the courts, it would ultimately end up on the desk of the US Secretary of State Marco Rubio. So in the final word, extradition from the United States would lay with the Trump administration.
1: Tom Bateman talking to Will Chalk. A new law has come into effect across the European Union that will have a massive effect on the fashion industry. From now on, large clothing companies won't be allowed to destroy or discard any unsold clothes, accessories or footwear. Instead, they'll have to sell them at a discount or give them to charity. The aim is to reduce waste and prevent the incineration of tons of clothing every year. Marianne Groh, who's sustainability reporter for Politico in Brussels, told us more about this new law.
5: The ban on destructing unsold goods is part of the EU's new eco-design law, which is coming into force incrementally and requires manufacturers to make sure their products last longer, are more repairable and recyclable. And textiles is sort of one of the product groups that the law is targeting. Europeans on average produce about 16 kilograms of textile waste each year. And research from the Environmental Agency shows that up to 9% of clothes sold on the EU markets get destroyed before they're ever worn. That might sound like a small number, but in terms of volumes, it could represent anywhere between 270,000 to 600,000 tons of clothes a year. The ban comes with a lot of exemptions, some that are pretty straightforward and some that have become more politically contentious. For example, if an item cannot be resold for safety or hygiene reasons, then a company would be allowed to destroy it. If a business has made an effort to try and donate its unsold stock, but the donation hasn't been accepted, then it would also be allowed to destroy the goods. But then the commission says as well that products will not be considered as reusable or suitable for reuse if they have a big logo or label that can't be removed from the clothing. And that has sparked some concern amongst environmental NGOs, but also some lawmakers thinking that this is going to open the door for companies to basically burn all types of branded clothing and not really respect the overarching aim, which is to not destroy these clothes.
1: Marianne Groh of Politico in Brussels. Well, staying with the environment, and one of the problems with renewable energy like wind and solar has been how to store the power generated so it's available even when the wind doesn't blow and the sun don't shine. Now, scientists at Queen's University in Belfast, Northern Ireland, have developed a 3D printed battery which they believe could be a game changer. Here's our environment correspondent, Louise Cullen.
6: It's a small structure, 3D printed at this lab in Stranmillis, and it's transforming research around the world into batteries for long-lasting storage of renewable energy. Dr. Hugh O'Connor developed this flow battery cell for testing during his PhD.
0: I was really interested in looking at how I could change the shape of the flow battery cavities to make them perform better. And I went to buy some commercially available flow cells, and they were like £1,000 to £2,000. And instead of modifying them, I was like, OK, I'll try and make my own. So I started 3D printing them. And after a lot of trial and error, eventually these started to work really well.
6: Using iron made the batteries affordable. They normally use an element called vanadium that's only produced in a very small number of countries, meaning it's expensive. Making the cell affordable was one thing, giving it away in a flat pack kit to universities around the world was another.
0: One day I was kind of driving back home and I was thinking, like, could I sell these to a small number of my colleagues? But we discussed it and genuinely felt that it could make a big difference to the field if we gave this away, and it could really help our careers and our research here as well.
6: And standardising research on a global scale could help change our lives in the future.
0: We all are accustomed to a really amazing way of life, and if we want to be able to live like this forever, we need new technologies to support our transition away from fossil fuels.
1: Dr. Hugh O'Connor ending that report by Louise Cullen. 24 hours after they battled their way through a turgid World Cup final, the Spanish and Argentinian players have arrived home. The losers, Argentina, had barely boarded their flight out of the US when FIFA confirmed they would face an investigation into the ugly scenes at the end of the match. The world governing body has appointed a disciplinary committee to assess what happened at the MetLife Stadium when the Argentine midfielder, Leandro Paredes, grabbed the throat of Spain's Eric García, with several other players involved. Meanwhile, in Madrid, the victorious Spanish team were greeted by huge crowds as they made their way through the streets. Local journalist Clara Nunez was watching the celebrations in the Spanish capital.
7: All the country is euphoric. In Madrid, it was around 2 million people in the streets of Madrid following the bus and then following the players in Cibeles. And they, all of them, enter into the state singing a different song. And the people were cheering them up. For example, Cucurella, which I think is one of our most famous players, apart from Lamine Yamal. He had a meme song that was made for him long ago. And he sang that song, and the people in the crowd sang that song back to him, and it was very beautiful to witness all the communion between the players and the people. It was like, it felt like they were like just young fellas having a party in their village.
1: Journalist Clara Nunez, and you can see Plenty more on Spain's victory on the sports pages of the BBC website.
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11: BBC News with Roisin Hasty. The US military says it's launched more attacks on Iran hours after President Trump said the Iranians would pay many times over for every American soldier killed. The strikes were designed to punish the Revolutionary Guard for attacking US forces in Jordan. The Saudi-led coalition in Yemen has vowed to respond firmly to moves to disrupt maritime traffic through the Bab el-Mandeb Strait, the southern gateway to the Red Sea. The Iran-backed Houthis said they would impose a naval blockade on Saudi Arabia. President Trump has imposed 50% tariffs on Canadian goods, including cement and hockey sticks. It's punishment for Canadian discrimination against key US industries. The move risks reigniting a trade war. A Russian warship has carried out live artillery exercises off southwest Britain. They came on the day Andy Burnham took over as Prime Minister. British defence sources declined to say whether the timing was deliberate. Andy Burnham has replaced or moved many of Keir Starmer's ministers. The new Chief Finance Minister is John Healey, who resigned as Defence Minister last month. Mr Burnham has promised a new political and economic model. The Prime Minister of Guyana says at least 27 people died after a ferry sank in the Atlantic. Mark Phillips said he was now confident 179 people had been on board. The chess player Judit Polgar has rejected an offer to become Hungary's next president. The Prime Minister Péter Modrý nominated her after ousting the incumbent Tomasz Sulyok. Mr Modrý said he respected her decision. And huge crowds have been celebrating Spain's World Cup football win at a concert in Madrid. The victorious team spent over an hour on stage in Cibeles Square. In what's been hailed a triumph for teamwork, Spain defeated Argentina 1-0.
12: In the beginning, the Sky Father, Ranginui, and the Earth Mother, Papatuanuku, were locked in a tight embrace, and their children lived in the dark space in between them. One day, their son, Tane Nui Arangi, pushed his parents apart, creating the separate earth and sky. But following their separation, this newly created world was dark, and Tane Nui Arangi needed to find a source of light to illuminate it. So he looked towards the sky and found the smallest, most fragile star, called Hineroa Moa. They came together and had a daughter, the goddess of childbirth and weaving. And she would inspire a method to help save the oceans in the 21st century.
13: I thought of Hine Te Iwiwa. One of my tribes was a matriarchal tribe. So it just made sense that we would look to female ancestors to help guide our work.
12: I'm Julia Ravey.
14: And I'm Ella Hubber.
12: We're scientists turned radio presenters.
14: And these are the stories we wish we'd known when we were starting out as scientists.
12: This is Unstoppable for Discovery on the BBC World Service. Today's story is all about combining the old with the new to help solve problems caused by our modern day society, and how one particular researcher has fully embraced her culture in an effort to save our oceans. And her name is Currer Paul Burke. So this story all begins with the source and foundation of all life. What would you say, Ella, is your foundation of life?
15: My foundation of life, I guess, is RNA, DNA.
12: That's your foundation of life. That is the foundation of life. Give me something personal. That's what I'm here for.
15: Cup of tea.
12: That was my one. I was going to say a cup of tea. I think like that's the thing that sustains me the most. But in this instance, I'm talking about water. And specifically, the sea and oceans in relation to Maori cultures, the original settlers in Aotearoa or New Zealand.
15: Okay, so what makes water so important in Maori culture?
12: So Maori view the water as an essential energy for life, and the ocean is a huge part of New Zealand's identity, and so it is very important to protect Moana.
15: Moana, does that mean ocean?
12: It does. And there is one scientist who sees Moana as the place she is most at home.
13: Oh, Julia, I love it. If I'm on a boat, I look in the water and I think, I need to be in the water. So once I'm in the water, then I'm home. It's a spiritual connectivity of a place where I feel I belong and that I have a duty.
15: Is that Currer?
12: It is.
13: Kia ora, ko te pari o te rā wai. Greetings, my name is Currer and I am a Māori marine ecologist from Aotearoa, New Zealand.
12: So Currer Paul Burke is a marine scientist, but this wasn't the career that was in her mind until much, much later in her life.
15: Oh, okay, so what was her early life like?
12: So Currer told me that she grew up in a small inland town in New Zealand in the 1970s, so nowhere near the ocean, and her ancestors did actually come from these coastal regions. But at the time, Currer said, growing up as a Maori child was really hard.
13: To be Maori was to be invisible, was to be, I'm getting emotional. I don't even know why. But to be Maori was to be not seen, not heard. And you were dirty, dumb, and lazy. Everything bad was to be Maori. So my mother put me into ballet lessons, and I actually loved it. It's discipline, hard work, and strength. But I was the only Maori girl in the class, and she asked if some of the other mothers could do my hair. I had really long, really beautiful long hair, and I could hear all the non-Maori mothers talking about me, saying that I must have head lice, that I was dirty, and no one wanted to do my hair.
15: For adults to be saying that about a child, that's awful.
12: I know, like, treat you completely differently to how they're treating the other children. But Currer said, even though this was a really hard time in her life, all of this treatment made her super resilient.
13: I think from there comes a resilience. You put your head down, you work hard. And I think what it's done for me is there's a drive, there's a knot in my puku, in my stomach, to normalise our ways of knowing, being and doing as real, as meaningful and appropriate.
15: That's incredibly impressive to me that she can take so much, you know, strength and resilience from such a terrible experience.
12: Yeah, like from some of their hardest times has, you know, developed this huge strength of character, which has gone on to massively help her in her life.
15: And her life, of course, led her on to science. How did she become interested in science?
12: Yeah, so it wasn't at school. She said science was not her favourite subject at all. But outside the classroom, something did catch her eye.
13: I think I was maybe 10 or 11 or maybe even 12, and I was in the town centre. There was a white microscope in the shop window. And you know when you're a child and you see something that you really like and you kind of walk really slowly past the shop window, the storefront, and you drag your fingers along the window, like you almost caress the window as a way of saying, I want that microscope. I'd never even seen a microscope before. I looked at it with love. And the reason, I think, was I already was in love with the natural world and trying to understand it, and I guess that's science.
15: That speaks to me as someone who wanted to be a scientist when I was younger. You don't even really understand it, but you crave being able to see things close up, to see things in more detail, to understand things better.
16: It's almost like a portal to unlock in the world. Yeah. That's what she's looking at. Like, if I get that, then I'll be able to like get to the next level of like really understanding what's going on.
15: Mm.
16: So Kura went to university and still had this curiosity about science, but she was told really nicely that she wasn't smart enough to do science subjects.
15: Wow. I really just hate this idea that science is for this kind of elite class.
16: Yeah, exactly. I think it's, you know, being told, oh, you're not smart enough to do this thing. It's like, well, maybe it's just not being taught in the right way. And that's how Kura feels now. So she goes out on her boat and she takes a lot of young Maori people out with her for like marine projects. And she says she turns everything on that boat into science, even something like who can make the biggest splash when they jump off the boat.
15: That's such a good idea. I mean, that is physics, surface area speed.
16: Mm-hmm.
15: So how did Kura get to be a marine scientist if she wasn't actually allowed to do science?
16: Yeah, it was a very long journey. So she ended up studying early years education and went into working with children. She really loves being around young people. And then she met her now husband, who is a keen diver. And it was one day, years later, when Kura's husband took her out to Fakari Island, which is a home dive site of one of her tribes, that something hit her.
13: I think I was pregnant at the time with our fifth child of five children. So he'd been spearfishing for our whānau, for our family. And I was flapping around on the surface, snorkeling, because I didn't know how to dive properly. And we were coming back from the ocean, and I sat there and I thought, this is what I want to do. This actually is what I've always wanted to do. I've always wanted to be with the ocean. Best decision I've ever made.
15: That was her calling, to help the ocean.
16: Exactly. So, 39 years old, with five children, the youngest being only 8 months old, Kura enrolled to study marine sciences at university.
15: I admire that so much. Five children and going to school and being, I'm guessing, in a class of like 19-year-olds when you're 39.
16: Yeah, but Kura actually said the 19-year-olds were wonderful classmates to be around. Again, she just loves being with young people. And she was, of course, doing what she really wanted, which was studying the ocean. But she noticed that something was missing.
13: There was nothing Māori. There was only ever mainstream science. But if you look at a mainstream science approach to understanding the natural world compared with an Indigenous or Māori approach, both approaches aim to better understand the world in which we live. The challenge was keeping myself love and myself identity and finding spaces where our Indigenous knowledge could shine.
15: Hmm. So was she able to bring Māori learnings into her degree?
16: She was. So it was her final year research project, and she did this in 2007. And when she was trying to figure out, you know, what can I actually do? What should I focus on? She decided, I'm going to go to my tribal elders in the Bay of Plenty region in New Zealand. And just to picture this, this is a stretch of coast along the North Island, and it is basically paradise. It's the white sands, crystal blue waters, but this is where Kura's ancestors originally came from.
15: That's such a great way to find a problem to solve. They will have really good local knowledge and also historical knowledge as well that's been passed down, I assume.
16: Yeah, exactly. So she wanted to solve a real issue that was impacting her community.
15: Okay, and what problem did they give her?
16: Green-lipped mussels.
13: One of our harbours is called Ohiwa Harbour in Whakatāne. And the green-lipped mussel population, it's a bivalve shellfish, had dropped dramatically and nobody knew why. So my project was to find out how many mussels do we have and why are they disappearing. And from a Māori perspective, those mussels are taonga, culturally treasured species, because they have sustained our people through generations, and all the practices around how we harvest those species and eat them, prepare them, etc., that knowledge survived colonization.
15: Okay, this is much more than just some shellfish then. The cultural significance of this species made this way more important. So did Kura end up finding out what was causing the decline?
16: She did. It turned out to be a pesky predator.
13: There were mussels present, they just weren't on the sea floor. And the reason they weren't on the sea floor is because we had 1.2 million sea stars, and they were just devouring the mussels. When you saw them, I was diving, and there were 4 to 6 layers on top of each other. Behind them, nothing but dead mussel shell, and in front of them, lunch.
15: That has actually made me shiver. The thought of, like, a wall of hungry starfish. Oh, I'm not sleeping tonight. That's horrible.
16: Yeah, it's not something I'd ever think of being, like, a horrific image. But as Cora described it, I was like, that if I was diving and saw that, I'd be out the water.
15: I don't know. I've seen a picture of a... Have you ever seen a picture of a starfish's mouth before? It's actually quite scary. So imagining, like, a whole wall of those is actually terrifying.
16: No, thank you.
15: But how much did the starfish actually impact the mussels' numbers?
16: A lot. So she started monitoring them during this undergraduate project in 2007.
13: At that time, there were 112 million mussels in a just under 2 kilometre stretch. It was a reef of mussels. And by 2019, that mussel bed had disappeared, as had 2 others. There used to be 4 traditional mussel beds. By 2019, there was only 1 left, and 80,000 mussels in the entire harbour.
15: Wow, that is quite a significant impact. So had people actually tried fixing this before?
16: Yeah, like loads of people, because mussels equals money. But these methods weren't successful.
15: So knowing lots of people had tried and failed before her, what did Cora want to test to see if she could help restore the populations?
16: So this is where it gets really interesting, because she decided to take a leap away from what some might deem standard methods and instead combine her knowledge of marine science from her degree with her Maori culture to craft a plan which might just work. You're listening to Unstoppable for Discovery on the BBC World Service, the programme exploring the backstories of some of the most innovative brains on the planet. And today we're hearing how marine ecologist Cora Paul-Burke is helping to solve some of the problems facing our oceans.
15: Cora found her calling to study the ocean after swimming off the coast of Whakaari Island in New Zealand, where her Maori ancestors had died for generations. And after being told she wasn't smart enough to do science at school, Cora went to university for a second time later in life to become a marine ecologist. And Julia just said that Cora was hatching a plan to save the green-lipped mussel populations in the Bay of Plenty based on her marine studies and Maori heritage.
16: Yes, and so she actually came across something on a walk one day that would really change this situation.
13: Our ancestors used, we call it te koka, and it's a cabbage tree, Cordyline australis cabbage tree, and their leaves are really, really resilient. We used the dead cabbage tree leaves that had fallen to the ground to make our own mussel spat lines.
15: Spat lines. I'm guessing this is like ropes that mussels can grow on.
16: Yeah, so they're used in mussel farming, and normally they're made of course, plastic. Mm-hmm. And Cora wanted to see if the lines made of natural materials instead might help to restore the mussels in this region.
15: Okay, nice. Better for the environment too, so a win-win if it works out. But how do you actually make a mussel spat line from leaves?
16: Yeah, it's not really a leap I'd make if I saw a leaf on the ground and thought, oh, I'm going to make a spat line from those. But these leaves can also be used to make baskets. So Cora turned to traditional weaving methods that are used in basket creation to make robust, sturdy, water-resistant lines. And she credits this idea to her Maori ancestresses.
13: So I was diving in the harbour one day and I looked up at the land surrounding the harbour and I thought of Hine te Iwiwa. Hine te Iwiwa is an ancestress and her domains are childbirth and weaving. And I was in the harbour and the female ancestress for the ocean is Hine Moana. I came up and I was just floating on the surface waiting for the boat, looking at the land around the harbour and being in the water. I can't explain how it came together, but it just made sense. If you want to restore population, you need to get pregnant and have babies. So would you not then call on the ancestress of childbirth, Hine te Iwiwa? And then if she is also the ancestress of weaving, would you not then look at traditional weaving methods to maybe help that childbirth in the domain of Hine Moana of the ocean? But for over a decade, I never talked about my mātauranga Māori, which means Māori knowledge, Māori science with mainstream marine science.
15: She never told anyone for a decade. Why?
16: So Cora said she thought there would be stigma attached to her thinking like this and using Maturanga Māori or Māori knowledge to solve what could be seen as like a science problem. And I'm not surprised because she is currently only one of a handful of Māori marine scientists in the entire country.
15: It is so important in all areas of science to have different voices and different views to generate new and fresh ideas, to not just be trapped in an echo chamber.
16: Yeah, and she's in this situation where lots of other sort of approaches have been tried. So actually like taking a step back and thinking about the environment, how it all works, and using that knowledge that's been passed down for hundreds of years, that could be a different approach.
15: So once Cora had the lines, what did she do?
16: Well, Cora wanted to compare how well these lines could restore mussel populations, but there were a few other factors she had to take into account before running the trial.
15: What were they?
16: So there were two things: where she should place them and when.
15: And by when do you mean like the timing of the day or the time of the month, the year?
16: Yeah, the year. So which season would be best to place these things in the water to make the project most effective? And for this, she looked to her surroundings.
13: We deployed our lines when my puku, when my stomach told me it was right. And you're going to say, that's not very scientific, Kura. And how do I emulate and replicate that? Because my stomach would tell me the time to put the lines in the water to deploy them when the harbour became noisy. And the harbour became noisy when certain birds returned from migrating. And then I would also know that when the pilot whales or the orca would come into the harbour, you had missed the window.
15: So she's literally looking at the animals and their patterns. That's so interesting. So when a certain population of bird gets super loud, that tells her about the conditions of the water.
16: Exactly. And this, again, is part of Maturanga Māori, so Māori knowledge, wisdom, education, methods and ways of knowing. And they've been tested and passed down over 1,000 years.
15: OK, so time sorted. But you also mentioned another factor, where?
16: Yeah, so where exactly she should put the mussel lines in the harbour.
15: I'm guessing this isn't the right answer, but wouldn't she just put them where the populations currently were?
16: She could do that, but this might actually not be like the most effective place. You know, we've caused a lot of changes to the oceans over time, so these mussels could have moved from a more optimal condition to the place where we see them now.
15: Right, right. OK, that makes sense. So how did she figure out where the more optimal place was?
16: Once again, she went and spoke to her tribal elders.
13: Nobody knows an environment better than the home people, place-based knowledge. And the reason they know it better is because it feeds and sustains their families through generations. So we started with our tribal elders and we took them out on the boat and asked them when they were young, where did you used to go to get your green-lipped mussels? So they gave us a picture of the past.
15: That's incredible. So she managed to get a generations-old map of where mussels had been in the area purely through conversation.
16: She did. And actually, years later, this placement was verified by modern methods.
13: We worked with some fabulous people, including modellers. And so they took a lot of data and they drew up models of where would be the best place to restore mussels. And the models identify the exact spaces that our tribal elders had identified.
15: It must feel incredibly satisfying to have that knowledge verified by modern science.
16: Yeah. It's like hundreds of years worth of individuals going, collecting mussels to sustain their family. Like, they know where those places are. So, yeah, super interesting that she was able to actually verify that with, like, sort of a modern scientific approach. So she ended up laying these woven lines in the pinpointed areas and then ended up monitoring the number of mussels over time.
15: And what happened?
16: This.
13: The lines were amazing. So we had, in 2019, one mussel bed left. By 2021, we had 3 mussel beds and 800,000 mussels on the seafloor. Then in 2023, the same mussel bed that my daddy took me to as a child to collect mussels, and in 2009 had completely disappeared, has returned with 16 million mussels. And as recent as December 2024, that bed now has just under 45 million mussels. Made me cry.
15: Wow, that's astounding.
16: I know. And this is when people have tried, failed before. So tapping into this past knowledge, combining it with marine science by a scientist who knows that harbour like the back of her hand, has led to this huge success.
15: I feel like we can all learn from this. Like with climate change, there will be people with traditional knowledge or people who really know their local area, and their voices should be heard.
16: Yeah, I think that, you know, there are people who have trodden on the footpaths of the land that they're currently living on tens, hundreds, thousands of times. They know that land almost like subconsciously, like their brain is just taking it in, and they will be the ones to spot these differences that no one else could really spot.
15: It's so, so underestimated what local people's knowledge can actually achieve.
16: Yeah.
15: But back to Kura, is this method with the mussels being used more widely now?
16: It is. So Kura has helped set up the lines, and she's also involved in lots of other projects.
13: Some people are using the lines in freshwater to help eels, we call them tuna, so that they can migrate upstream to procreate and then go back out to sea. And we do all of this for free. If our people call, we just go and help them.
15: That's brilliant. I love that she just goes and helps anyone who asks.
16: Yeah, she said, like, this is the reason she trained as a scientist. It's to give back to Maori communities and help protect and restore their homes. And one last thing is that with all Kura's projects, she puts a really big emphasis on communication. So how can we get the word out that people should really care about this? And I mean, loving mussels is a bit of a harder sell than, like, save the turtles. Do you know what I mean?
15: Yeah, I mean, the cute factor is maybe a little bit less.
16: Yeah. So for this project, Kura invited a Maori artist out on her boat, and they wrote a poem to encapsulate what it was all about. And at the end of a conference Kura was at, when she was talking about this work, the poet actually got up and read this poem out, and everyone in the conference gave it a standing ovation. So I wondered if you wanted to hear some of it.
15: Please.
16: Okay, this is the last verse of the poem. First, we're going to hear it in Maori and then translated into English.
13: He atua, he tipua, he kai whakaora, he kai whakamate, he tauranga, he kainga, taku moana, e hora nei e, ko ohiwa e. It always makes me want to cry because that's my ohiwa. That's my harbour of my people and of my grandchildren tomorrow. And it translates to, she is godly, she is ancient, she is the giver and taker of life. She is safe harbour, she is home. This harbour that lays before us, our ohiwa.
15: That's really beautiful. That actually made me tear up a little bit.
16: I know, me too. I know. When I heard it for the first time, I was like tearing up, and I still am now. But that is how the Maori ancestress of weaving and childbirth and the Maori ancestress of water came together with modern science to restore part of New Zealand's oceans. So after hearing all of that amazing work, what are your thoughts, Ella?
15: Gosh, there's a lot to take in there. I mean, Kura has really proven just how important traditional knowledge can be. Traditional knowledge around the world is looked down upon for not being as valid. And it's sad that, you know, it took her so long to say that this is where a lot of her knowledge had come from, because she felt ashamed of it. When, of course, that knowledge is going to be impactful and important, because it's literally a history of the earth around you. It's observations, it's science. And I'm just incredibly, incredibly happy that she feels comfortable and proud to talk about this more openly now.
16: Yeah, and, you know, hopefully it's a sign to other people who have all of this knowledge that they can use it too, in a way to really help the planet and to not have stigma and shame around that. And on the whole, Kura believes that Indigenous knowledge is going to be absolutely key to helping us save our oceans.
13: I think of the ocean as kin. Say your child was unwell, would you not travel the world looking to heal your baby? Would you care what colour the skin was of the person who could, or the people who had the knowledge to help your baby? Would you care what language they spoke, what clothes they wore? You wouldn't. All you would care is that they had the tools and methods and that they were ethical. That's all you would care about. So why wouldn't we scour the world for different knowledge systems to help us heal our world for our collective grandchildren tomorrow? Kia ora.
15: I kind of love the idea of seeing the ocean as our child, and we should be doing everything in our power, going to every possible person to do that.
16: Exactly. Well, that brings this episode of Unstoppable to a close. Join us next week to hear about a world-renowned cancer scientist who started her days herding sheep in the mountains of Lesotho in order to get an education during apartheid South Africa.
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1: BBC World Service, it's 1 o'clock GMT. This is Oliver Conway with the newsroom. Andy Burnham becomes Britain's seventh Prime Minister in a decade. What are the global challenges he'll face? Well, Iran is sure to be one of them, but as the US military launches a new wave of attacks, the Houthis in Yemen are threatening to close another key waterway.
19: They were able to completely hold global shipping to ransom beforehand. So without any formalised forces in terms of the Navy and Air Force, they still have a huge amount of power.
1: Also today, Italy's growing problem with childhood obesity.
20: I can't even sign him up for the gym because he's so obese. They don't want to take on the responsibility. He weighs too much.
1: And later. Huge crowds in Spain welcome home their World Cup winners while the losers, Argentina, face an investigation. First, our top stories.
11: BBC News with Roisin Hasty. The US military says it's launched another wave of attacks on Iran hours after President Trump said the Iranians would pay many times over for every American soldier killed. It said the strikes were designed to punish the Revolutionary Guard for attacking US forces in Jordan. James Reed reports.
21: The United States has now attacked Iran for 10 consecutive nights. But neither the bombing nor President Trump's threats have broken Iran's chokehold on the Strait of Hormuz. The Iranians have continued to hit back across the region, with Jordan, Bahrain and Kuwait all reporting attacks on Monday. And Iran's Houthi allies in Yemen have announced a maritime embargo of Saudi Arabia at the entrance to the Red Sea, adding to pressure on global energy supplies. The Saudis have said they'll respond firmly to any move to disrupt shipping.
11: President Trump has signed executive orders imposing 50% tariffs on a range of Canadian goods. The White House said the measures were a punishment for Canadian discrimination against key US industries. Peter Bowes is in Los Angeles.
22: The White House says the tariffs, which take effect in 30 days, are necessary to protect American businesses. Trump administration officials say the products targeted will range from consumer items like wine and hockey sticks to industrial goods such as commercial cement. However, key exports, including critical minerals and fish, have been excluded from the list. The move is in addition to existing tariffs already in force against products such as Canadian steel, aluminium and copper.
11: A Russian warship has carried out a live artillery exercise 40 nautical miles off the coast of southwest Britain. The drills came on the day Andy Burnham took over as Prime Minister. The Russian frigate was being monitored by the Royal Navy and a French military aircraft. Andy Burnham has made key cabinet appointments on his first day as Prime Minister, replacing or moving many of the ministers who worked for Keir Starmer. A former leader of the Labour Party, Ed Miliband, will now be Foreign Secretary, while Mr Burnham has promised a new political and economic model. Our political correspondent, Rob Watson, says specific details of his policies remain largely unknown.
2: He is very much an unknown in the sense that there hasn't been a leadership contest for the prime ministership. And so while, yes, he's held political jobs, he's been mayor of Greater Manchester, we don't really know about what his detailed sort of ideology is. I mean, we know that in broad terms, he is a classic politician of the European left. He thinks that state intervention is a good idea and that the priority has to be those who are less well off. Now, exactly what that means in terms of individual policies and government, particularly given that background that Britain has this massive level of debt on already high spending and taxation.
11: World News from the BBC. The United Nations Security Council has heard that children in Haiti are being jailed for years without ever appearing before a judge. The UN Special Representative for Children said the situation was among the most alarming anywhere in the world, with overcrowded juvenile facilities holding mostly adult detainees. The UN confirmed over 2,000 serious violations against children last year, including killing, maiming, abductions, and sexual violence. The Prime Minister of Guyana says at least 27 people have died after a ferry sank off the Atlantic coast on Saturday night. Prime Minister Mark Phillips said he was now confident that 179 people had been on board. 69 people have been rescued. The Hungarian chess player Judit Polgár has rejected the offer of becoming Hungary's next president. The Prime Minister, Péter Modrý, nominated her after his government ousted Tomás Súlyog from the largely ceremonial role. The Grandmaster said she did not have the strength to take on the historic responsibility of uniting a divided nation. And huge crowds have been celebrating Spain's World Cup football win at a concert in Madrid. Members of the victorious team spent over an hour on stage in the Cibeles Square, singing, dancing and addressing the crowd. Spain defeated Argentina 1-0 in the final to secure their second World Cup title. Their win's been hailed as a triumph, as these Spanish fans explain.
3: I think what they show to the world is that it's the unison, how do you say, unity, and the way they play together. It's not about the winning. Anybody can win, but win with the values they did, that's what it matters.
4: It's what makes football and all sports so special. It has the ability to make everyone feel so united, and not just for the game. It's something that really keeps into the everyday life.
11: BBC News.
1: Thank you. You're listening to The Newsroom from the BBC World Service with Oliver Conway. The new British Prime Minister, Andy Burnham, has relatively little foreign policy experience. But given the pace of global events, it's something he's going to need to get to grips with sooner rather than later. He has already spoken to President Trump, underlining his, quote, commitment to defence and security. The US leader said they had a very good conversation and would meet in the not-too-distant future. Andy Burnham also had a conversation with President Zelensky, saying Britain would continue to provide steadfast support for Ukraine. In one of his first decisions, Mr. Burnham appointed the former Labour leader and Energy Secretary Ed Miliband as the new Foreign Secretary. Mark Malik Brown, who was a Foreign Office Minister in a previous Labour government, thinks it's a good choice.
23: Ed Miliband is no slouch on the international stage. His passionate commitment to the climate issue and the fact that there's a ton of international work around that, conferences, etc., mean he's a well-known figure internationally. And from my point of view, it's a welcome appointment because Ed will take that seriously. And under the Starmer government, it's been completely eviscerated. Burnham has other domestic priorities, but I think at the very least, international development will get a lot more oxygen under Ed Miliband than certainly it got under Yvette Cooper and Keir Starmer.
1: Well, as we just heard, Andy Burnham has expressed a desire to focus on issues which affect UK voters. But given everything that's happening in the world, what are the international challenges he will face? I asked Jeremy Bowen in Downing Street.
24: Well, top of the agenda and top of his briefing list at the moment is the situation in Iran, where there have been more American strikes. And one of the things that the British have to decide upon is the degree to which they cooperate with the Americans in terms of making bases available and so on, if this thing escalates further, which it might. There's a lot of other stuff, of course. The war in Ukraine, support for Ukraine. And one thing that new Prime Minister Andy Burnham has said is that there would be a tougher line on Israel, that Labour had got it wrong at the beginning of of the Gaza war. He's referring to the period when Keir Starmer was very reluctant to call for a ceasefire and didn't do it. Took a lot of flack as a result of that. He even said at one point, he walked the words back, but he said them, that Israel was justified in cutting off all supplies going into Gaza as a matter of self-defense. Now, people pointed out that as an international lawyer, he should have known that that is actually against international humanitarian law, and he pulled back from it, but he said it. So there's a lot of stuff that needs to be done, and Ed Miliband is a man who has a reputation of being a very hard worker, being very intelligent, but what he doesn't have is a background in foreign affairs, so he has a lot of learning to do.
1: And in terms of the change in attitude over the Middle East, what's likely to be the practical impact for Israel?
24: Well, one thing that is being discussed is putting some more muscle on Britain's declaration, which was September last year. They recognised an independent Palestinian state, and not a great deal more was done with that afterwards. So there's definitely pressure to strengthen that up a bit, and they've done various things. I mean, they put sanctions on some of the extremist ministers in the Israeli cabinet, for example. They've toughened up their rhetoric, but there's a couple of concrete things they could do. One of them is banning trade with Jewish settlements in the West Bank. That might not go down very well with Americans, but it's something that is definitely on his agenda. He's talked about it. And the other one is the British government recognizing and putting its weight behind an advisory ruling by the International Court of Justice saying that the Israeli occupation, not just Israeli settlements being illegal under international law, it said that the Israeli occupation of Palestinian land and territories was illegal and should end forthwith, and compensation should be paid to those people who've suffered as a result of that. Now, of course, it was dismissed by the Israeli government, but that is one thing that Britain could get behind to show very strongly its support for Palestinian sovereignty, which is definitely implied in recognizing Palestine as an independent entity, an independent state.
1: And what about relations with President Trump, who, of course, dismissed Andy Burnham as mayor of a town not that long ago?
24: Actually, if you take away the fact that Trump's on the right and Burnham, in comparison's on the left, then actually the tone that they have taken of regional uplift, of trying to bring up to speed those parts of the country which believe that they have been left behind, the kind of thing that Trump says is what one diplomat pointed out to me. And so there's some hope there that that could be the basis for a certain degree of understanding. But foreign leaders and diplomats have learned in dealing with Donald Trump that he's not just very unpredictable, his moods can shift very, very markedly and very rapidly.
1: Our international editor, Jeremy Bowen, talking to me from Downing Street. Well, for a 10th night in a row, the US and Iran have traded strikes in the Gulf, with the Iranian army saying it had targeted a US base in Kuwait and an air defence site in Bahrain. The UK Maritime Agency said a tanker was hit in the Strait of Hormuz. But there are now fears another key waterway could be shut after Iran's allies in Yemen, the Houthis, said they would impose a naval blockade on Saudi Arabia. That would suggest they intend to close the Bab el-Mandeb Strait, further disrupting the global oil supply. But will they really go through with it, and how would it affect the region? Rebecca Kesby asked Greg Holyoake, Middle East specialist with BBC Monitoring.
0: We really don't know how serious it is as of now. They are known for making these escalatory remarks. How serious it could get is very serious, just to look back to what happened with Red Sea shipping and the price of oil and goods around the world when they were attacking ships that they said were connected to Israel and to Western powers in the past during the Gaza war, because it is this chokehold, especially now that we're already losing access to the Strait of Hormuz to add in the Bab el-Mandeb, is going to be a significant shift. But what set Saudi Arabia aside during the Iran war was the fact that they have this port in Yanbu, which goes on to the Red Sea, which Qatar, the UAE, even Iraq had no access to. They had to use the Strait of Hormuz. And we saw that Saudi media in March were quite pleased announcing that they were redirecting a huge amount of oil, up to 5 million barrels a day, to this port on the Red Sea for export. And if it is a blockade and if they're not able to use this, this kind of puts them in the same position as a lot of those other Gulf countries.
5: Talk us through why this is all sparked off now, because there has been a ceasefire in place for the past 4 years or so.
0: There's a couple of different theories. We have seen quite a lot of escalation in terms of language, but also in terms of tit-for-tat strikes in the last couple of weeks.
19: the Houthis tried to fire at a bunch of Saudi fighters who they said were trying to prevent an Iranian plane from landing in the capital, Sana'a. After that, the airport in Sana'a was bombed. They blamed Saudi Arabia for these strikes and fired at a Saudi airport. So what we're seeing with this is another escalation. But I think it's important that they're saying this is an escalation in a sort of tit-for-tat way. They haven't specifically said if they are going to proactively start striking or blockading, or if they're waiting for Saudi Arabia to make the next move. But as we've seen with other groups like the Taliban around the world, if you have this kind of guerrilla-style warfare that you can fight very effectively, they were able to completely hold global shipping to ransom beforehand. So they definitely have shown that without any formalized forces in terms of the Navy and Air Force, they still have a huge amount of power.
1: Greg Holyoake from BBC Monitoring. As in many developed nations, there's growing concern about childhood obesity in Italy. World Health Organization figures show Italian children are the second most overweight in the European Union. It's a surprising statistic given Italy's reputation for a health... reputation for a healthy Mediterranean diet. But doctors say lifestyles and

0: opening onto the street, filled with fresh pastries and pizza slices. It's all the classics of Naples. I'm holding the city's most popular street snack, pizza fritta. It's an entire pizza, deep fried in oil. But all this is linked to a child obesity epidemic. We've just arrived at the Betania Hospital in Ponticelli, a suburb of Naples. Salvatore is 16 and is here with his mum, Anna. At 180 kilos, he's morbidly obese, meaning his weight is putting his health at serious risk.
1: I can't even sign him up for the gym because he's so obese. They don't want to take on the responsibility. He weighs too much. Something could happen to him. Obesity can cause this.
0: Salvatore is under the care of Dr. Sonia Chiappetta. When obesity puts patients' lives at risk, she removes up to 90% of their stomach. And demand is growing. World Health Organization figures show Italian children are now the second most overweight in the EU.
2: The patients are getting younger, and normally the patient with obesity, with type 2 diabetes, hypertension, sleep apnea, this was a patient I saw around age of 50. Now I see these patients around age of 16, 17, 18, 20.
0: While Dr. Chiappetta treats the most severe cases, Professor Roberto Bernicanani, one of Italy's leading pediatric obesity specialists, is trying to prevent children ever needing surgery.
3: And how young are your patients?
4: 2-3 years.
3: So you're seeing children, who are 2 or 3, who are
4: already
3: obese,
4: affected by overweight or obesity. Normal child at 2-3 years of age, the weight, the body weight could be around 10 kilos, but you can find out a child weighing, I don't know, 20 kilos, 25 kilos. Many children are unable to drink regular water. They are consuming a Coca-Cola can, Fanta can, or Gatorade.
0: Professor Bernicanani says one of the biggest challenges is that many Italian parents simply don't realize their own child is obese. They're in denial. Carmen has brought in her 10-year-old daughter, Francesca. She weighs around 60 kilos. Her throat is irritated and she struggles to swallow.
5: You don't eat vegetables, you don't eat salad, you really don't want them. I put them next to you, but you don't want them.
3: Does her weight have an impact on her life at the moment? Are you worried?
5: She's not a child who suffers, who gets tired. She does 2 sports a week.
4: In this case, it's clear that the quality of the diet is not very good. She received a lot of snacks, but too low the quantity of vegetables. The mother is a very good mother. The father is a good father. And they are not able to recognize the importance of the quality of the diet, and they need some help.
3: So are you now going to give them a bit of a scary talk?
0: Last year, Italy passed a law to officially recognize obesity as a serious disease, one of the first countries in the world to do so. Doctors hope that's the first step towards treating it earlier and preventing more children from reaching the point where surgery becomes their only option. Dr. Sonia Chiappetta again.
2: The youngsters are the future, and when they're ill at the age of 18, 20, in the next 10, 15, 20 years, this will be patients who have so many problems, and it will be impossible to cure them because there is no prevention.
6: Dr. Sonia Chiappetta ending that report by Sofia Bettizza. This is the newsroom from the BBC World Service. Still to come.
7: We all are accustomed to a really amazing way of life, and if we want to be able to live like this forever, we need new technologies to support our transition away from fossil fuels.
6: The researchers making batteries that can store renewable energy. The controversial Manosphere influencers Andrew and Tristan Tate have appeared in court in the United States after the British authorities issued 38 new charges against them, including rape, actual bodily harm and human trafficking. UK prosecutors want the brothers to be extradited. Speaking outside the court,

0: In Miami, their lawyer said they would fight that.
1: We are, of course, objecting to extradition because Andrew and Tristan are innocent. They've never done nothing wrong. They shouldn't be extradited for crimes they did not commit. Keir Starmer just retired. I'm sure he's mad that Andrew and Tristan Tate had a lot to do with his fall in Great Britain. And there's a new guy in there right now. But this is the last vestige of attack of a prime minister who didn't do a good job. And I'll just leave it there.
0: Our North America correspondent Tom Bateman was in court, and afterwards he spoke to the newsroom's Will Chalk.
2: It was a very short hearing. As us in the media were brought in, sitting at the back of the courtroom, I could see Andrew and Tristan Tate. They were already seated. They were in brown prison uniforms. As we stood when the federal judge came in, they were then brought to face her. And then we heard the only words they spoke when the judge asked them if they understood their rights, and they said, yes, Your Honour. But this case, I mean, it lasted around 10 minutes, and it was a hearing to schedule a further hearing in which the defence attorneys said that they would be seeking to reject the extradition request by the authorities in the United Kingdom, which was laid over the weekend when the two brothers were arrested here in Miami.
3: Now, how do these new charges fit in with the other charges they're facing, including in Romania as well?
2: Well, this is a series of new charges that were laid over the weekend by police in southern England. It brings to more than 50 the total charges that are now faced by the two brothers that have been laid by British police. They include alleged offences of rape, of alleged offences relating to sex trafficking. And this new tranche of charges relates, say, the police to four women, alleged victims, who they have been in contact with. So they're now looking at alleged offences over a seven-year period from 2010, and now have a total of seven alleged victims that the police have been in contact with. That is in addition to a criminal case that had been investigated by authorities in Romania, because the siblings were arrested there in 2022, along with two Romanian women, and accused of participating in criminal schemes to lure women for sexual exploitation. Again, they denied all of those allegations. That did not move forward because of procedural issues. And it was last year the travel restrictions in Romania were lifted against the Tate brothers, and they then travelled here to Florida as dual US British nationals. They have US citizenship.
3: Right, and we heard in that clip the brothers' lawyer suggesting that their case might have played a part in the downfall of Keir Starmer, and that this case is motivated by him as well. I mean, is there any evidence for that?
2: There's no evidence for that whatsoever. It's been consistently the response of the Tate brothers and their lawyers that all of this is politically motivated, whether it's authorities in the UK and to a certain extent in the United States as well. The prosecuting authorities in England use an evidence-based system when it comes to alleged offences. So it would be the police and the Crown Prosecution Service there that will be looking at files of evidence. There is no connection to the political system in the United Kingdom. But as I say, it has long been an attempt by the attorneys of Mr. Tate to link this, they say, to political motivation. And I think there is potentially a reason for that, because if the extradition process proceeds in the United States and goes through the courts, it would ultimately end up on the desk of the US Secretary of State Marco Rubio. So in the final word, extradition from the United States would lay with the Trump administration.
0: Tom Bateman in Miami talking to Will Chalk. A new law has come into effect across the European Union that could have a big impact on the fashion industry. Large clothing companies are no longer allowed to destroy or discard unsold clothes, accessories, or footwear. Instead, they'll have to sell them at a discounted rate or donate them to charity. The aim is to reduce waste and prevent the incineration of tons of clothing every year. Marianne Guo, sustainability reporter for Politico in Brussels, told us more about the new law.
4: The ban on destructing unsold goods is part of the EU's new eco-design law, which is coming into force incrementally and requires manufacturers to make sure their products last longer, are more repairable and recyclable. And textiles is sort of one of the product groups that the law is targeting. Europeans on average produce about 16 kilograms of textile waste each year. And research from the Environmental Agency shows that up to 9% of clothes sold on the EU markets get destroyed before they're ever worn. That might sound like a small number, but in terms of volumes, it could represent anywhere between 270,000 to 600,000 tons of clothes a year. The ban comes with a lot of exemptions, some that are pretty straightforward and some that have become more politically contentious. For example, if an item cannot be resold for safety or hygiene reasons, then a company would be allowed to destroy it. If a business has made an effort to try and donate its unsold stock, but the donation hasn't been accepted, then it would also be allowed to destroy the goods. But then the commission says as well that products will not be considered as reusable or suitable for reuse if they have a big logo or label that can't be removed from the clothing. And that has sparked some concern amongst environmental NGOs, but also some lawmakers thinking that this is going to open the door for companies to basically burn all types of branded clothing and not really respect the overarching aim, which is to not destroy these clothes.
0: Marianne Groh in Brussels. One of the problems with renewable energy like wind and solar has been how to store the power generated so it's available even when the wind doesn't blow or sun doesn't shine. Scientists at Queen's University in Northern Ireland have developed a 3D printed battery that they believe could be a game changer. Here's our environment correspondent Louise Cullen.
5: It's a small structure, 3D printed at this lab in Stranmillis, and it's transforming research around the world into batteries for long-lasting storage of renewable energy. Dr. Hugh O'Connor developed this flow battery cell for testing during his PhD.
6: I was really interested in looking at how I could change the shape of the flow battery cavities to make them perform better. And I went to buy some commercially available flow cells, and they were like £1,000 to £2,000. And instead of modifying them, I was like, okay, I'll try and make my own. So I started 3D printing them, and after a lot of trial and error, eventually these started to work really well.
5: Using iron made the batteries affordable. They normally use an element called vanadium that's only produced in a very small number of countries, meaning it's expensive. Making the cell affordable was one thing, giving it away in a flat pack kit to universities around the world was another.
6: One day I was kind of driving back home and I was thinking, like, could I sell these to a small number of my colleagues? But we discussed it and genuinely felt that could make a big difference to the field if we gave this away, and it could really help our careers and our research here as well.
5: And standardising research on a global scale could help change our lives in the future.
6: We all are accustomed to a really amazing way of life, and if we want to be able to live like this forever, we need new technologies to support our transition away from fossil fuels.
0: Hugh O'Connor ending that report by Louise Cullen. 24 hours after battling it out in a nutritional World Cup final, the Spanish and Argentinian players involved have arrived home. The losers, Argentina, had barely boarded their flight out of the US when FIFA confirmed they'd face an investigation into the ugly scenes at the end of the match. Football's world governing body has appointed a disciplinary committee to assess what happened as Leandro Paredes and Nahuel Molina were seen throwing punches. Meanwhile, the victorious Spanish team were greeted by huge crowds as they made their way through the streets of Madrid. And Madrid-based journalist Clara Nunez watched the celebrations in the Spanish capital.
7: All the country is euphoric in Madrid. It was around 2 million people in the streets of Madrid following the bus and then following the players in Cibeles. And they, all of them, enter into the state singing a different song. And the people were cheering them up. For example, Cucurella, which I think is one of our most famous players, apart from Lamine Yamal. He had a meme song that was made for him long ago. And he sang that song, and the people in the crowd sang that song back to him, and it was very beautiful to witness all the communion between the players and the people. It was like, it felt like they were like just young fellas having a party in their village.
0: Clara Nunez, and you can see pictures from those celebrations in Madrid on the sports pages of the BBC website. But that's it for now from the newsroom.
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0: BBC News with Oliver Conway. The US military says it's launched more attacks on Iran hours after President Trump said the Iranians would pay many times over for every American soldier killed. The military said the strikes were designed to punish the Revolutionary Guard for attacking US forces in Jordan. The Saudi-led coalition in Yemen has vowed to respond firmly to any disruption to maritime traffic through the Bab el-Mandeb Strait, which the Iranian-backed Houthi movement in Yemen is threatening to shut. Closing the strait at the southern entrance to the Red Sea could further reduce global oil supplies. President Trump has signed executive orders putting 50% tariffs on a range of Canadian goods as punishment for alleged Canadian discrimination against key US industries. The move risks reigniting a trade war. A Russian warship has carried out live artillery exercises off southwest Britain. They came the day that Andy Burnham took over as British Prime Minister. Defence sources declined to say whether the timing was deliberate. Mr. Burnham has replaced or moved many of Keir Starmer's ministers. John Healey, who resigned as defence minister last month over military spending, has been appointed the new chancellor or chief finance minister. Mr. Burnham has promised a new political and economic model. The Prime Minister of Guyana says at least 27 people died after a ferry sank in the Atlantic. Mark Phillips said he was now confident that 179 people had been on board. He told reporters the focus was on finding survivors. The chess player Judit Polgár has rejected an offer to become Hungary's next president. The Prime Minister, Peter Magyar, nominated her after ousting the incumbent. He said he respected her decision. And huge crowds have been celebrating Spain's World Cup football win at a concert in Madrid. The victorious team spent over an hour on stage. BBC News.
11: This is the Betania Hospital, a busy health facility in a suburb of Naples, the largest city in southern Italy. It's at the forefront of dealing with an obesity epidemic for Italian children. Salvatore is 16 and is here at the hospital with his mum, Anna. He's morbidly obese. That means without change, his weight poses a significant risk to his health and life expectancy.
12: I can't even sign him up for the gym because he's so obese. They don't want to take on the responsibility.
13: Your son is not allowed to go to the gym. Why?
12: He can't go to the gym because he weighs too much. Because they rightly say that he gets out of breath. Something could happen to him.
11: Salvatore doesn't currently go to school or work. And as you just heard, he's effectively barred from his local gym. When he gets on his Vespa scooter, he's so heavy he breaks it time and again.
12: How many times did the wheels break in a week?
14: 7 times.
12: Seven. He broke the motorcycle wheel in a week because he weighs so much.
11: That's dangerous.
12: Yes, it is. Those who are not living through it cannot understand it.
11: Salvatore is under the care of Dr. Sonia Chiappetta, an expert in the surgical treatment of obesity. She has been working with and operating on obese patients for 15 years. Salvatore and Anna are from Torre Annunziata, a suburb very close to the world-famous archaeological remains of Pompeii. Other patients come from Ponticelli, where the Betania Hospital is situated. Both places have many people on low incomes. Ponticelli itself has one of the highest child obesity rates in Europe. The surgery Dr. Chiappetta carries out generally means removing up to 90% of their stomachs if their health is at serious risk. And demand is increasing. World Health Organization figures show Italian children are the second most overweight in the EU and the joint third most obese.
13: The patients are getting younger, and normally the patient with obesity, with type 2 diabetes, hypertension, sleep apnea, this was a patient I saw around age of 50. Now I see these patients around age of 16, 17, 18, 20.
11: This is the BBC World Service and I'm Sofia Bettiza. In this edition of Assignment, I'm finding out why the children growing up in a country many associate with the legendary Mediterranean diet are becoming overweight and clinically obese in record numbers, and if anything is being done about it.
12: His weight has always been excessive. When he was 12, he weighed 100 kilos. Overeating is normal for him.
11: Salvatore is not this boy's real name. He didn't want to be recognized. His mother, Anna, who is a supermarket manager, was happy for us to use hers. Salvatore is waiting for an operation to reduce the size of his stomach. The problem is, he's too obese to currently have it. He's here today so that Dr. Chiappetta can give him a weight loss injection that will, hopefully, reduce his hunger and bring down his body mass to a level where it's safe for her to operate on him. Anna has two other children, and she says neither are overweight, let alone obese. Still, she says people blame her for Salvatore's condition, even though she says she's done her best for all three children.
4: Do you ever feel judged as a parent?
12: Sempre.
14: Parents always point the finger, but I think that if you're not in this situation, you can't judge. You can't point the finger because it's easy to say it's your fault. But it's not like that.
11: Being overweight or obese is generally classified around the world according to agreed criteria. Doctors calculate your BMI, or body mass index, by looking at your weight and height. For children, they also take into account your age and sex. It's not a perfect system. For example, BMI doesn't differentiate between muscle and fat, but it does give a broad indication of whether you are a healthy weight or not. But the reality is that the reasons people become obese is often more complicated. Dr. Chiappetta says those causes can sometimes be traced back to early childhood.
13: In Italy, love is also connected to food. So when child is crying, the first idea is to give something good to the child, is to give some sugar, you know, some chocolate or some food. They don't think about that there have to be a no, or that there have to be a stop, where too much love can also hurt.
4: It's been like this for generations. My mother, her mother. So if this has been the case for decades, why is the problem getting worse now?
13: Food has changed, and obviously it's not that 1 year causes this. I think it's really the last 30, 40 years that changed, and now we see at the end the results.
11: Dr. Chiappetta is very clear that blaming parents or their children for this obesity explosion is unfair and misunderstands the nature of obesity.
13: It's not about that the children don't have discipline or the parents don't transmit discipline. It's about the disease obesity. When you have hunger, you can fight one time, the second time, but it's survival to eat. You can't control your body when you feel hunger.
11: One of the biggest changes has been Italians eating processed and ultra-processed food. While traditional Italian foods like salami or certain cheeses have always fallen into this category, the food industry has come up with a host of others, especially as people are spending less time preparing meals, particularly in households where both parents work. It's a striking shift in the country that many associate with the so-called Mediterranean diet, a diet which seems to mean something slightly different to almost everyone I spoke to. And then there are the five P's, food words which, in Italian at least, all begin with the letter P and are blamed for people gaining weight.
13: The five P's are pasta, pizza, pane, which is bread, potatoes, and meat proteins.
11: A lot of us will eat at least some, if not all, of the five P's every day. Health experts say it's not about abandoning them altogether, just trying to moderate your intake. But that's sometimes easier said than done. When it comes to food, even though I'm from Rome, I have not seen anywhere in the world quite like Naples. Temptations are everywhere. Every cafe has a little window opening onto the street, filled with fresh pastries and pizza slices, often topped with chips and hot dogs. It's all the classics of Naples. Pasta omelets, sugary coffee, rum cakes. What's new is imported fast food. Burgers from America, kebabs from Turkey. And it's cheap, really cheap. I'm holding the city's most popular street snack, pizza fritta. It's an entire pizza, deep fried in oil, and it cost me just a couple of euros. All of it is delicious, but probably not something you should eat every day. If there's a child obesity crisis in Italy, especially in the south, at what age are children starting to get seriously overweight? I've come to a primary school in the old part of Naples, which is working hard to keep its children healthy. The Ugo Foscolo Primary School is located just off the main square of a beautiful piazza in old Naples. Today, the pupils are getting a little extra help from various members of the Walter Longo Foundation. Based in Los Angeles, it's involved in health campaigns in many different countries and is working with schools across Naples and the surrounding Campania region. We've arrived just in time to hear the Viva la Pappa col Pomodoro song, a famous tune celebrating tomato and bread soup. It makes fun of poor school meals and suggests that hungry people eventually rebel. So we are in a classroom. The kids are about 7, 8 year old. They're all standing up and they're about to do some physical activity. They're wearing white t-shirts and blue jeans. So the kids are now doing jumping jacks and you can hear the floor rumbling. There's a lot of enthusiasm here.
15: Now the children are playing a game. If something is true, they have to jump, and if something is false, they have to crouch to the floor. Eating well and exercising helps us grow up in a stronger, healthier way. And everyone's jumped. That was an easy one, wasn't it? So the children are being asked yes or no answers. Are chips good for you? Are fizzy drinks good for you? They all say they're
16: the right thing. But what they do when they go home is a different question.
11: The children seem to really enjoy this session. Leonardo, Nicolò, Sofia and Shainulia are going to give me their impressions.
16: What did you think of the session today?
17: It was interesting.
16: Per esempio, fammi un esempio.
11: Give me an example of something you've learned.
17: No, perché non pensavo che c'erano pure le piante.
18: There are so many plants I didn't know were there.
16: Okay, so a lot of them are saying they didn't know that grains were a thing to eat, like orzo. So that's something new they learned. E a casa cosa vi danno da mangiare?
11: And at home, what do your parents feed you? Healthy stuff?
16: Più o meno, tipo?
19: Dimmi. Hamburger.
16: Hamburger, ma...
18: Hamburger.
16: Quanto spesso...
11: How often do you eat pizza?
17: Io a me...
18: We eat pizza every 2 months or every 2 weeks.
16: Tu?
17: Io invece da tanto...
18: It's a long time since I had pizza. I eat more pasta.
14: I eat pizza only when I leave the house for dinner, and then I hardly ever eat pizza at home.
11: And when you come to school, what do you bring for a snack?
18: Bread and oil. Bread, oil and some apple.
16: Tu?
17: Grissini.
18: Breadsticks.
16: E secondo voi, ragazzi,
11: do you think kids your age eat healthily?
17: Sì.
18: Yes.
11: That sounded to me like a rather qualified yes. Francesca Pecce teaches the students several subjects here, including English. I'm interested to hear about her experiences as a mum and how attitudes to food and healthy eating differ across Neapolitan generations.
20: This is very important to be an example for the students, because we have many, many children who like muffins and every kind of cakes and sweets, and also teachers. In the morning, we have a break at 10.
16: And what do the parents give them?
20: It's a piece of cake which is called brioche. And it's big, it's very big.
16: Can children here do physical activities?
20: In the center of Naples, we have schools that are in old buildings without any gym. So we can't do a proper lesson of physical education.
16: So all of your students at the school don't get any sports as part of their curriculum?
20: We have only the fourth and fifth grade. They have 2 hours a week.
16: Are you worried about your students?
20: Yes, I have one student that I'm really worried about, because I think he weighs maybe 60 kilos.
16: He's 60 kilos. How old is he?
20: He's 10, so I think it's really too much. And if I speak to his mother and I say, maybe you have to do something about it, she's not worried at all. Because in Neapolitan culture, if you're a little fat, if you're chubby, you're healthy.
11: So that's younger children, but what about teenagers? Now I'm leaving Piazza del Gesù and I'm walking through the bustling streets of the old town to high school, where the students are 13 to 19. It's schools like this that are particularly targeted by the Walter Longo project. They're going to be working with 25 schools over an extended period to help educate students about living a healthy lifestyle.
21: Ragazzi, allora partiamo con un po' di mobilità a partire dal collo.
16: So all the students have been asked whether they're ready for a little bit of light physical activity, and they all answered with a big loud no. And they've just been asked to do some jumping jacks. Most of them are kind of refusing to do them, but I think some of them are starting to get involved. Mostly just sort of laughing. Okay. There's a round of applause for that one person that managed to get the jumping jacks correctly.
11: As well as preventative education, in the coming months, the Walter Longo project and its partners will identify around 300 children aged 14 to 18 whom they believe would benefit from support to lose weight. They'll be invited to take part in a clinical trial in conjunction with doctors from the Betania Hospital in Ponticelli, which we heard from earlier. One group will carry on eating and exercising as they were before. A second group will follow a version of the Mediterranean diet, one rich in vegetables, fruit and fish. And the third group will periodically undertake a type of fasting for 5 consecutive days. It's called a fast-mimicking diet because it simulates or mimics some aspects of not eating at all. But I need to stress they will be allowed to eat. It's just not very much. On some days, they'll be limited to around 800 calories.
1: I'm Romina Cervigni. I'm a nutritionist and chief scientific officer in Fondazione Walter Longo in Italy. During the first day, there are around 1,100 kilocalories, and from day 2 to 5, around 800. So it's a calorie restriction.
3: I mean, 800 calories for a teenager is very little.
1: Yes, it is. We are speaking about people with obesity or overweight, but it is also important to point out that actually it's low calorie, but is has the same level of micronutrients, so vitamins and minerals. They can choose whether follow it or not every month.
3: So in those 5 days, what can you eat, for example?
1: Yeah. The composition of this fasting mimicking diet is made such as nuts, nut bars, and olive oil, for example, but also vegetables in the form of soups and olives.
3: Sounds like very little food to me.
1: Chocolate also, so
3: no meat or fish.
1: No, it's a vegan diet for these 5 days, but this composition has already been tested in a lot of people. There were also safety and feasibility studies, so we involve pediatricians, doctors, hospitals other than nutritionists, of course, and also psychologists. We will include in the study only the adolescents who are overweight or obese and who don't have other clinical problems. So we will supervise them all the time. And of course, if they should have any problem, we will stop it.
11: The idea behind fasting is not just to lose weight over those 5 days, but to put your body in a much better condition when you resume your normal diet.
1: So you're cleaning up your body during those 5 days. And not only the fasting is important, but also when you start to refeed again. When you start eating again, you are rebuilding.
3: What do you think the parents would say?
1: Yeah, we know that it is a challenge. So, of course, to participate to the study, the parents should agree. If they don't agree, the son or the daughter will not participate.
11: Other medical experts in Naples are also working hard to combat obesity. I've traveled up into the hills of the city to a university founded 800 years ago and still going strong.
22: I'm Roberto Bernicanani. I'm a full professor in pediatrics here at University Federico II in Naples. It's the oldest public university at the worldwide level.
3: What kind of patients do you treat?
22: The vast majority of these patients are affected by obesity or overweight.
3: And how young are your patients?
22: 2-3 years.
3: So you're seeing children, yeah, who are 2 or 3,
22: yeah,
3: who are
22: already
3: obese,
22: affected by overweight or obesity.
3: How much do these children weigh?
22: A normal child at 2-3 years of age, the body weight could be around 10 kilos, but you can find out a child weighing, I don't know, 20 kilos, 25 kilos. Many children are unable to drink regular water. They are consuming a Coca-Cola can, Fanta can, or Gatorade. Obesity is under-recognized by the families and by the doctors.
3: These parents who bring their children who are maybe 20 kilos and they are 3 years old, do they see it?
22: They are unable to recognize.
3: Why?
22: I don't know. We need to explain the importance of the sleep, the time that you are spending with your device, the sport activity, the quality of your food. We cannot solve the problem limiting the caloric intake.
3: Could there be psychological risks around,
22: yep,
3: food restriction,
22: yep,
3: at that age?
22: Yeah, I feel that limiting, proposing food restriction in teenager or in pre-adolescent and adolescent could be not super safe.
3: So childhood obesity is a crisis in Italy. Do experts agree on how to solve it?
22: We are interacting with the mother in the first trimester of pregnancy to better explain the importance of nutrition, the importance of the quality of the diet at the beginning of the first 1,000 days that are of fundamental importance in driving the health outcome of the children.
11: Professor Roberto Benicanani tells me that parents are bringing their children to his clinic not because they recognize they're obese, but because they have other health conditions linked to obesity.
2: Buongiorno, ciao.
11: Ciao. Effectively, they're often in denial when their child is seriously overweight. A good example of this is this family who the professor's colleagues are assessing today. Mum, Carmen, dad, Massimo, and their daughter, Francesca, who's 10.
18: Since she was a baby, she doesn't eat a lot, but she doesn't eat a little. Her throat gets very irritated. She finds it difficult to breathe, and she always has this cough.
11: Carmen says her daughter eats quite healthy things like pasta and lentils. But when it comes to fruit and vegetables...
18: You don't eat vegetables, you don't eat salad, you really don't want them. I put them next to you, but you don't want them.
5: She doesn't want vegetables. What about fruit? La frutta?
6: Soltanto la mela mangia.
18: She only eats apples and strawberries.
5: And from a medical perspective, does her weight have an impact on her life at the moment? Are you worried?
18: She's not a child who suffers, who gets tired. She does two sports a week, gymnastics and Latin dance.
5: Seeing a situation like this, what would your initial assessment be?
22: In this case, it's clear that the quality of the diet is not very good. She received a lot of snacks, but too low the quantity of vegetables. In this case, we are suspecting an inflammation of the esophagus. It could be relatively hard to drink or to eat.
5: Do you see cases like this often?
22: Yep. This is a typical example because the mother is a very good mother, the father is a good, very full father, and they are not able to recognize the importance of the quality of the diet and the weight or the body weight, but when the condition occurs, they need some help.
5: So are you now going to give them a bit of a scary talk?
22: To explain what does it mean a healthy diet, what does it mean a healthy lifestyle factor, and to treat, of course, the condition, and to start a very, very, very, very effective follow-up.
11: Last year, Italy became one of the first countries in the world to officially recognize obesity as a disease. And yet, when we asked the local government here if it had a budget to fund education programs, it said there were too many other priorities in healthcare and elsewhere. Some believe weight loss drugs are the answer, but they're expensive and the long-term side effects are still unclear. And some people could end up injecting themselves or taking pills for decades. Changes are happening in education and treatment. So I hope that if I come back in the future to talk to the 7 and 8-year-olds I met at the primary school, they'll be healthy and happy. After all, a lot depends on it. A final word from Dr. Chiappetta, who we heard from earlier at the Betania Hospital.
13: The youngsters are the future, and when they're ill at the age of 18, 20, in the next 10, 15, 20 years, this will be patients who have so many problems, and it will be impossible to cure them because there is no prevention.
11: Assignment was presented by me, Sofia Bettiza. The producer was Bob Howard.
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8: Coming up on Outlook from the BBC World Service, with me, Asya Fuchs. Yawande Kamalafe inherited two things from her family, her love of cooking and sickle cell disease. But it was the death of her older brother, who shared the blood disorder, that would stop her in her tracks and force her to ask, what now?
9: To this day, I still have difficulty believing that happened because I understand sickle cell to an extent where now I can say that it was either he didn't get enough fluids, he didn't get oxygen, or he didn't get the right blood.
8: Before his death, Yawande and her brother had enrolled in biochemistry classes. But as she began to rebuild her life, surrounded by textbooks she could hardly follow, something unexpected caught her eye and sparked a new dream.
9: I remember holding onto that pamphlet and thinking to myself, oh my gosh, like, wow, I could study to be a chef.
8: Yawande's story continues after the news.
23: BBC News with Roisin Hasty. The US military says it's launched another wave of attacks on Iran hours after President Trump said the Iranians would pay many times over for every American soldier killed. The military said the strikes were designed to punish the Revolutionary Guard for attacking US forces in Jordan and to degrade Iran's ability to threaten shipping in the Strait of Hormuz. Our BBC Persian Washington correspondent Kashaya Janedi has been monitoring the situation.
24: It's been a 10th night of back-and-forth attacks between Iran and the United States that not only involves hitting targets within Iran, but also targets within the countries in the region as far as Jordan. Iran is hitting back at U.S. bases in Jordan, in Kuwait, in Bahrain, and other places. And with the announcement that at least four U.S. personnel service members have been killed during these attacks during the past few days, I believe that this will embolden the hardliners within the establishment, within the IRGC, and they would consider this as an effective tool to put pressure on President Trump ahead of the upcoming November midterm elections.
23: President Trump has announced 50% tariffs on a range of Canadian goods from cement to hockey sticks. The White House said the measures, which come into force in 30 days, were in retaliation for what it called discrimination against U.S. cars, dairy and alcohol. Earlier, the Premier of Ontario Province, Doug Ford, revealed his frustrations with the U.S. President's decision to tax Canada.
25: It's disappointing to say the least. Maybe if you got rid of the tariffs on softwood lumber, it might make a difference. I got to remind President Trump that 33% of the lumber, and we have better quality lumber here in Canada, comes from Canada to build their homes. And he's wondering why the housing cost of building is going up, because he's putting tariffs on his number one trading partner.
23: A Russian warship has carried out a live artillery exercise 40 nautical miles off the coast of southwest Britain. The drills came on the day Andy Burnham took over as Prime Minister. British defence sources declined to comment on whether the timing was deliberate. The Russian frigate Neustrashimi was being monitored by the Royal Navy and a French military aircraft when it told the British patrol ship to move to a safe distance before firing. Andy Burnham has made key cabinet appointments on his first day in 10 Downing Street, replacing or moving many of the ministers who worked for Keir Starmer. The post of Chief Finance Minister has gone to John Healey, who resigned last month as Defence Secretary in a row over military spending. A former leader of the Labour Party, Ed Miliband, has been given the role of Foreign Secretary. Mr Burnham has promised a new political and economic model, saying Britain needed to show the world that it could regain stability. World News from the BBC. The United States has condemned China for allegedly injuring a Philippine sailor at a shoal in the disputed South China Sea. A US statement described the Chinese action as dangerous and aggressive. The Philippine military accused the China Coast Guard of clubbing a sailor with a baton on Sunday as they approached a grounded vessel used as a Philippines military outpost in the Spratly Archipelago. The UN Security Council has heard that children in Haiti are being jailed for years without ever appearing before a judge. The UN Special Representative for Children is calling for youngsters joining armed gangs to be treated as victims first. Here's Electrone Smith.
0: Gang violence is rife in Haiti, where they control an estimated 70% of the capital and other areas. Up to one in every two gang members are children, meaning many end up in juvenile facilities. But with the country's infrastructure severely compromised, many share overcrowded cells with adults, with some jailed up to 8 years without charge. The UN Special Representative for Children says the situation in Haiti is the most alarming she's seen anywhere in the world. She said children are being killed, maimed, raped, recruited and used by armed gangs, deprived of the most basic protection.
23: The Prime Minister of Guyana says at least 27 people have died after a ferry sank off the Atlantic coast on Saturday night. 69 people have been rescued. The aging ferry was travelling from the capital Georgetown to Port Katuma in the north when it flipped over after being hit by a big wave. And huge crowds have been celebrating Spain's World Cup football win at a concert in Madrid. Members of the victorious team were seen singing, dancing and addressing the crowd in Cibeles Square. Spain defeated Argentina 1-0. Meanwhile, FIFA has opened an investigation against Argentina over an ugly fracas at the end of the game. BBC News.
8: Hi, and welcome to Outlook, the programme on the BBC World Service, bringing you extraordinary life stories from around the world. I'm Asya Fuchs. Some people's lives seem to follow a straight line. Yawande Kamalafe's has not. She spent her childhood in Lagos, Nigeria, before moving to the United States, where she studied biochemistry. No matter how far she traveled or what passion she chose to pursue, food kept calling her back. This wasn't so unusual. Cooking ran in the family. Her mother was a recipe developer for Cadbury, Nigeria, so their family kitchen felt like something out of Willy Wonka's chocolate factory.
9: I didn't know what raspberries were. I didn't know what strawberries were. I was introduced to them through Flavor Concept, where my mom would get all these different flavors shipped to the company or to our home, all these like concentrated flavors of like strawberry, raspberry, just all kinds of like fruits that we didn't have access to in Nigeria at that time or in Lagos at that time. And so I got introduced to food through flavor and food coloring, but I didn't have any concept of the actual fruit because it wasn't until I moved to the United States that I had all these fruits. And in my head, all the fruits that I eventually got to have did not taste anything like the flavors I had growing up.
8: Yawande would move on from the brightly tangy artificial flavor bombs of her childhood and become a recipe developer herself, with a slightly more refined palate. But all her life, food offered her more than pleasure, more than even a career. What she put in her body had a profound impact on her health. We'll come back to that later, but as with many curious children, for Yawande, it all goes back to open-minded parents.
9: I remember experimenting in the kitchen. I had no idea what I was doing. I was trying to replicate what my mom did. She had this old Betty Crocker cookbook that was like stained with like butter or like whatever that we would use growing up. And she would use that to make bread or cake. And in my little childhood lens, I wanted it to be exciting. And so I would create these monster cakes with all kinds of food color, like rainbow colored. And it's hilarious because they didn't necessarily taste good, but they were always, my parents were always very kind. And they saw that my brothers and I were all just trying to figure out what we wanted to do.
8: So it was, cooking was something you loved to do from when you were very little, to experiment, to explore. And I mean, you're actually the fourth generation of women in your family to make a career out of food. Mm-hmm. Was that something that kind of felt inevitable, like it was your destiny, or not quite?
9: Gosh, destiny. I don't know. I don't think I would describe it as destiny. So for parts of my life, I didn't believe I had a choice. I think I was very good at following instructions and I did what I was told. But it's not that I was like good or bad. I was also very, very sneaky, and I would go behind everybody's backs and then lie about it. And so I have a hard time ascribing good or bad sentiments. I don't think of the world as binary. I was just following my curiosity. And, you know, my curiosity led me to the U.S.
8: I want to ask about, you know, you moving to the U.S. in just a moment. But, you know, the other thread running through your life from the very start was sickle cell. How early on were you aware that this was something that was going to affect you forever?
9: I mean, I've known since birth. Sickle cell is a blood disorder, and I haven't ever had a time when I was without it. So I always knew all the ways in which it could limit me. But I also saw all the ways that I had so much privilege. Like, I grew up in a home with like a backyard where the plants were right there. And if anything was wrong with us, my brothers and I, like, it was always like, first go to the plants.
8: Mm.
9: You know, my mom had this book. It was called Where There's No Doctor.
8: Mm.
9: And I would pour through that book, like as she would as well, trying to figure out like, why is your body reacting in this way? And in that, she would understand it both from a medical perspective and from a plant perspective. And I remember my parents driving maybe like two towns away to like Ibadan, which is like just outside of Lagos, because there was a man outside of Lagos that was taking care of sickle cell patients. And they came back with all these different herbs and all these tonics. And like growing up, my eyes were always yellow, completely yellow. And people would look at me and like pinch me like, oh my God, why is this child's eyes yellow? And my mom would sort of like skirt around the issue. And she finally would be like, they have sickle cell. That's why their eyes are yellow.
8: Because like, it was you and your siblings.
9: Yeah, brother. Mm-hmm. Yeah, my older brother. And then their faces would crumple. Oh my God, I'm so sorry. And it just was never something that I saw was a limiting factor.
8: Mm-hmm. And I mean, as a kid, how else? You mentioned the yellow eyes, right? That was one of these symptoms. How else would the disease affect you?
9: I knew that sports were an issue. You know, I'm smiling because I really wanted to be a runner. I really love running. First of all, my form was absolutely ridiculous. And I would run with my long limbs scattered everywhere. And that in my mind was perfect running. And I laugh now because I remember the first time I did that with my younger brother. And he just stopped and looked at me like, are you serious? And I for me, like that was joyful, you know, but I would also get really tired just often in my day and instantly want to just lay down paralyzed, like not do anything. Like, so I had this relationship with my body that I understood that the more I rest, the more physical things I can do.
8: When you were little, were you already experiencing the severe pain episodes associated with sickle cell, or would that come later?
9: It did happen a few times when we were little. And I think I only remember once having to go to the hospital mm-hmm. for either my brother or I. And in those instances, my parents will try to go get blood for us, even when we're in the hospital. Like, we'll get transferred to a hospital, but they were tasked with the task of finding blood that fit our blood type.
8: Oh, wow.
9: And they would, like, scan the streets of Lagos late at night. And I only remember two instances, one for my brother and one for me, that that happened, mm-hmm. where they had to go search for blood. And my dad eventually would find it and come home triumphant, like come back to the hospital triumphant. Like, I got it. I got it. Mm-hmm. And I only remember that in two instances yeah. throughout my childhood. And so I knew that access to blood was important. I also understood that I couldn't accept just any blood.
8: This condition, it was something you lived with from the very start and had to learn to live with. Mm-hmm. You were incredibly young when you left Nigeria and moved to the U.S. You were 16, right? You were still a kid.
9: Yes.
8: What do you remember, you know, of those first days and weeks in America?
9: I remember the thrill and the ecstasy of getting on a flight. It was my first time on a plane. I remember the thrill.
8: What do you remember, you know, of those first days and weeks in America?
9: I remember the thrill and the ecstasy of getting on a flight. It was my first time on a plane. I remember the thrill of landing in the U.S. because my mom was with me.

0: showing emotion and fear was not necessarily something that I could freely do. And so I believe that I went into myself and just observed. I became an observer. My aunt picked us up, and like, that's it. Like, I was in the US.
1: Yeah, new life.
0: And I was new life. I just could not conceive of it.
1: Your brother, your older brother, Olumide, was already in the US when you came, when you moved out there. What do you remember of him during this time? You know, how was he adjusting to this new American life?
0: He wasn't really adjusting, but he was doing it. He was my absolute hero. You know, he would come visit, and he was in college in Maryland at that time. And I remember the first time I saw him, and he came out of the train station, and he was tall. He was so tall. He looked like he had grown like a whole like foot. And his voice was so deep. And he just was not the child I remembered anymore. He was like, he looked like a man. And it was exciting to see him again. It was, and like, I felt like if anything else happened in the world, at least I had him.
1: Yeah.
0: In the very least, I had him. And he saw me. He always saw me.
1: And in this kind of period of transition, you know, these first few months of living in the U.S., were you cooking? Was that something, I don't know, that you did to feel more connected to home?
0: I was trying to cook. I wasn't very successful. My aunt didn't enjoy my cooking.
1: No.
0: At all. but it was when I was living with her that I came across a pamphlet of the CIA, the Culinary Institute of America. And I was in the middle of applying to the college where my brother was attending in Maryland. And I remember holding onto that pamphlet and thinking to myself, oh my gosh, like, wow, I could study to be a chef. I just kept repeating that to myself.
1: That's so interesting that was like a bolt from the blue when your whole family had worked in food.
0: Exactly. But, you know, like, I didn't see Black chefs. Like, all the chefs that I could see either on TV or in the pamphlets and around me were all white chefs with, like, tall hats.
1: About a year after you moved to the U.S., Olumide passes away after a sickle cell crisis. You were so young. I mean, he was so young. How do you begin to make sense of what had happened to your brother?
0: Oh, man, I didn't make sense of it at all. My parents were called in. We got the phone call at my aunt's house where I was staying at that time, where we were both staying, Olumide and myself. We were there for the summer. We had gone to the beach. And it was one of the rare times that we felt together that we could relax, because another element to this story is that my aunt wasn't very kind to us. And to her, we were somewhat of a burden. And it was a difficult time for her as well. But it was, I'm not sure why she accepted to have us with her, because my parents were always willing to take us back. So we went to the beach, a rare moment of like fun. We came back and his ankles were hurting. And I immediately knew, I'm like, this is a sickle cell crisis. And I immediately started doing all the things that we did, drink water, like stay hydrated. And after probably 2 days of this happening, I would go into his room. I would feed him, make sure he was eating, make sure he was breathing. And finally, I was like, babe, we have to go to the hospital. And so we went to the emergency room. And in the emergency room, I remember him having to sit in a wheelchair because he could not move. And I just kept like holding his hand, whatever I could do to be with him, I was doing. And eventually my aunt comes around. And so she took me home. So there was no one with him in the hospital. He eventually got a bed, and I wish that I had been persistent enough to

0: say I could just stay here with him.
1: Yeah. And you were
0: And
1: just a teenager.
0: yeah, I was just a teenager. And the next morning, we got the call that he had passed on. And it blew my mind. It didn't make sense. And to this day, I still have difficulty believing that that happened because I understand sickle cell to an extent where now I can say that it was either he didn't get enough fluids, he didn't get oxygen, or he didn't get blood, the right blood. And even that, like, yes, the pain has to be managed. So he probably also didn't get pain meds.
1: I'm so sorry. Still seems like that is just something that shouldn't have happened. After getting this horrible news, how do you then go on with your day-to-day life?
0: Yeah, I completely shut down all my emotions because I felt like the one person that protected me, I lost. So my parents were called in and they came. My younger brother was left with other family in Lagos, and we went ahead and buried him. And I went home to Nigeria with them. And I remember when I was in Lagos, they said to me, "You don't have to go back. You can stay here with us." And by that time, I had already gotten to the same college that he was attending, and we had both signed up for classes to take together. And so I remember feeling in denial that he was gone, and I remember feeling that I had to come back to the US because he was buried here, and I could not be without him. And so I decided to come back. And I took those classes. I went back to college. I took those classes.
1: And you were studying biochemistry to begin with.
0: Yes, and I was still studying biochemistry.
1: So you go back to college, you're studying biochemistry to start, you switch to psychology, but all of this time you'd held on to those culinary school pamphlets.
0: I did.
1: At
0: And
1: what
0: I actually
1: point do
0: don't
1: you
0: know if I had held onto the actual pamphlet, but
1: But
0: I
1: the
0: just held
1: idea
0: onto
1: was, the
0: the, yeah,
1: seed
0: the
1: was
0: idea was
1: planted.
0: like, oh, wow, the CIA exists out there.
1: So
0: And
1: the
0: yeah,
1: CIA, the Culinary Institute of
0: of
1: America.
0: America, yeah.
1: And at what point do you sort of, make that decision to go to culinary school?
0: I think at the point I realized that I was doing so well in psychology because I understood the subject and I was having difficulty with biology because even though I understood life on a microbiological level, I could not understand the periodic table. And so I could not pass chemistry. I think food to me just made sense. Like I understood it from like the seed level, from the elemental level. And I understood if I plant a seed, it grows into a beautiful plant where the plant, the stalk, the roots, the leaves are all, the flowers are all of use to the earth.
1: And I guess,
0: And
1: was there something about it being like a familiar language, a comforting
0: yeah,
1: language?
0: I think it's a comforting language for me. It's a familiar language. And everybody eats. And I believed that if I end up on the moon, I will find a way to eat. So it didn't, and home to me was such a distant place because home to me was Lagos, Nigeria. And so I saw that like food literally chased me and I chased it around the world.
1: You threw yourself in completely into this world of culinary school, this world of
0: I
1: cooking.
0: did. I did.
1: You were going to school in the daytime and you were working at restaurants at night.
0: Yeah.
1: What were you getting out of this?
0: I think, in all earnestness, I love excitement and I love thrill and I love joy and I love to throw myself at it. It's almost like paint. I love to throw paint on the wall and just let it splatter. And every little speck is something. And that's what I found in food. It felt like art. It felt like structure. It felt like a way forward. It felt like a way to reflect.
1: And what sorts of things were you cooking? at this time?
0: Oh gosh, I was cooking classic French pastry, viennoiserie. I was learning how to fold butter into a base dough of flour, salt, maybe yeast sometimes. I was learning food from like the grain level and collecting ingredients to create balance in a dish. So I was learning croissants, I was learning puff pastry, I was learning danishes. Oh my gosh, I was learning this dessert called Marjolaine, which is like layers of hazelnut and chocolate and whipped cream and like crème pâtissière.
1: That sounds delicious.
0: And yeah, like so many things.
1: You finished culinary school, and then in 2006, you moved to Atlanta, where you work in, a fine dining restaurant. A few years after that, you end up in New York City, which is where, your career really starts taking off, right? You start working as a food stylist all over the city. You eventually, you get a job with the New York Times. Is New York the place where, you kind of found your footing, your confidence as a cook?
0: I think yes and no. I think I wouldn't have New York if I didn't have all the other places like Restaurant Eugene, where I worked in Atlanta, or when I moved to New York, I was like chasing Claudia Fleming. So I worked at Gotham Bar and Grill, and then I worked at Gray's, and then I worked at Momofuku. And I feel like all of those experiences really informed what I decided to do in New York, because I knew that New York made sense to me in the way that Lagos made sense to me.
1: Well, Claudia Fleming, we should just say she's like a renowned American dessert chef.
0: Dessert chef, yes. She wrote that book, The Last Course.
1: You have this career that's going, incredibly well at this point, but you still have sickle cell. It's still something that you live with, that you carry. How often were you experiencing crises?
0: You know, there was a point in my life where, in my early 30s, I was getting sick every month, when I would have my period. And I would always go to the doctor's office and I'll explain to them I'm on my period. And they didn't believe me. They're like, no, that's not how it works. That's not how sickle cell works. And I'm like, I'm literally losing blood. So it makes sense that I'm sick and I'm having pain crisis. But I've experienced so often in my life where I'm not believed, where with regard to sickle cell, there's always an element of distrust in what I say. That experience has been throughout my life.
1: You were working, alongside all of these, esteemed chefs and making their recipes, but you also started to develop your own recipes, to find your own, voice in the kitchen. Why was that important to you?
0: It was important because honestly, I just didn't see myself reflected in anything around me. And the question I would ask myself was like, am I waiting for someone else to tell my story? Or can I just tell my story by cooking? And so it was a very easy transition for me because I was like, why not?
1: We're going to take a short break, but stay with us to hear how Yawande's love of food gave her the strength to face another catastrophic sickle cell crisis. This is Outlook.
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5: BBC News with Roisin Hasty. The U.S. military says it struck Iranian command centers, missile launch sites and air defense systems in its 10th consecutive night of attacks. The U.S. claims commercial vessels are moving through the Straits of Hormuz. Iran, for its part, says it has struck two oil tankers, which are now ablaze in the Straits, and targeted U.S. military assets in Bahrain and Kuwait. The Saudi-led coalition in Yemen has vowed to respond firmly to any disruption to maritime traffic for the Bab al-Mandeb Strait, which the Iran-backed Houthi movement is threatening to impose. Such a move could further hamper global oil supply. President Trump has announced 50% tariffs on a range of Canadian goods from cement to hockey sticks. The White House said the measures would come into force in 30 days. Canada said it was ready to intensify discussions. A Russian warship has carried out live artillery exercises off southwest Britain. They came on the day Andy Burnham took over as Prime Minister. British defence sources declined to say whether the timing was deliberate. Mr Burnham has replaced or moved many of Keir Starmer's ministers. John Healey is the new finance minister. Ed Miliband is foreign secretary. Shabana Mahmood is staying on as home secretary. The United States has condemned China for allegedly injuring a Philippine sailor at a shoal in the disputed South China Sea. A US statement described the Chinese action as dangerous and aggressive. The chess player Judit Polgár has rejected an offer to become Hungary's next president. The Prime Minister, Péter Modrý, had nominated her after ousting the incumbent, Tomás Súlyog. And huge crowds have been celebrating Spain's World Cup football win at a concert in Madrid. The victorious team spent over an hour on stage in Zabala Square. BBC News.
6: Hi, and welcome back to Outlook, with me, Asya Fuchs. Before the break, we heard about Yawande Kamalafe's journey from Lagos to the United States, and the loss of her brother, Alumide, who, like Yawande, had lived with sickle cell disease. It was grief that led her unexpectedly to culinary school, and from there, eventually to New York, where her career in the world of food really took off. Before long, she was working with and holding her own alongside world-class chefs, but her curiosity about food and flavor kept growing. And the only way to scratch the itch was to start creating her own recipes.
0: There was a malted milk cake, which was layers of malted milk, ganache, deep dark chocolate whipped cream. And then there was like a cookie crumble that we would also layer into the cake somehow. So that was one of my proudest moments, was like seeing that dessert on the menu.
1: When you are developing a new recipe, where does that usually begin for you? Is it, you know, a memory or a feeling you want to recreate, or what? Where does it come from?
0: All of it. All of it. Memories, feelings, something that I've had before. I'm very big on nostalgic cooking. Sometimes I like, I'm trying to figure something out and I have a dream about it. And I'm like, oh gosh, I figured it out. Huh. I figured it out.
6: Yawande's career was booming, and she was having the time of her life. In the mid-2010s, some of her chef friends were starting new ventures. Supper clubs were having a moment. And it was at one of those events that Yawande's friend Amelia introduced her to the host, Mark. Yawande and Mark kept bumping into each other all over town, but it would take another 2 years for them to actually have a conversation.
0: I run into Mark in the subway. And so we strike a conversation. We decide to go get some cheese for dinner because that's what I used to do. I just would pick up a like triple creme cheese and make a cheese plate and have that for dinner. And he decided to walk with me. I was with another friend at that time. And I was like, hey, Mark, like, did you ever, we had apparently talked about some restaurant that we both wanted to go to. And I was like, we should go together. And he's like, sure. And so he calls me a few days later and picks me up. But because I was with my friend at that time, I was like, oh, he must be interested in my friend. And so I tell my friend, you're coming to this dinner with me and Mark. And my friend's like, okay.
1: Oh, wait, you brought your friend along on a date?
0: Yes.
1: On your first date with Mark?
0: I did not realize it was a date, but it was. And he still clowns me for it to this day, rightfully so.
1: Okay, but despite that faux pas, or yes, you know, maybe exactly. Because of it, maybe he was like, yeah, interesting move.
0: Exactly.
1: Who can say? Exactly. You and Mark end up getting married, and yeah. You start a family. You have two daughters.
0: Exactly. Yes.
1: And I want to ask, because you've said in the past that, you know, you didn't feel like this kind of traditional nuclear family life would be available to you. You know, why is that?
0: First of all, I never imagined that I would have kids. I never imagined that I would be married. I grew up in a family where my parents stayed together, but that was my parents. Like, and I could not fathom a world where someone would want me in all the ways that I was, not like want me in a way where I had to change and retrofit myself into an idea.
1: So he accepted you completely.
0: Yeah. To me, it didn't make sense, but I'm like, no, but I'm also like a person who leaves, and I'm also a person who this, and I'm talking about myself in a negative way. And it just didn't shake him.
1: Yeah. And the sickle cell didn't shake him.
0: Yeah. The sickle cell. Like, I have sickle cell anemia. It wasn't a problem.
6: In 2021, after marrying Mark and having two children, Yawande lands her first book deal. And 2 years later, her cookbook, My Everyday Lagos, packed with Nigerian recipes with diaspora influences, was out in the world. But after a huge book launch across America, Africa, and Europe, on the way back from Paris, the whole family fell sick. It seemed like a regular flu. But Yawande, who knows how quickly these symptoms can turn into something serious for her, sprung into action.
0: I remember just doing my rituals, like hot, warm baths, consistent fluids, like all my herbal tonics. And then I remember finally looking at Mark, and I remember finally admitting that, okay, I think it's time to go to the hospital, because I've exhausted literally everything that I could. Yeah. And so Mark and the kids drop me off at the emergency room. Mm. Mark wheels me into the emergency room and leaves me there with my stuff. I had already packed a bag. I usually do that. He leaves me in the emergency room with my stuff and then goes back and tends to the kids. We had to wake them up, so he puts them back to bed. And so they all fall asleep. I have my phone on me. I'm constantly updating Mark, like, this is going on. Okay, now I'm in a bed. Okay, mm-hmm. Now I'm like getting blood. Okay, now there's still so much pain, so much pain, so much pain. But that's like for the first 24 hours, so much pain. Finally, they transfer me from the emergency room to a room, a bed in the hospital room, and they admit me. And while I was in the emergency room, they say I tested positive for influenza A, like first, like high alert for any sickle cell patient. So they transfer me to a bed in the hospital room, and communication essentially stops.
1: From you to Mark?
0: To Mark, or anybody else.
1: Things go horribly wrong. You end up unconscious in a coma for 6 weeks. Wow. And the next time you wake up, it's the 11th of January. You're in a different hospital. Mm-hmm. You know, what did you understand had happened to you?
0: I did not understand anything at all. I woke up. I remember saying the words beautiful over and over again. I remember saying the word light over and over again. I remember seeing Mark's face. I remember seeing my mom's face. And I think I remember seeing my brother's face to my younger brother. And so I knew that I was safe.
1: And I guess just to back up a little bit, I mean, when you wake up, what state are you in? Are you still in pain? You know,
0: yeah,
1: what's going on with you physically?
0: Still in pain, not able to move. I have a feeding tube in. I have a breathing tube in as well. So I shouldn't make sudden movements. I was spiking a fever. I remember being under a very cold blanket. And I remember my younger brother, Shaney, crying. And he would just shake his head. And he's like now he told me, like, oh, like they would put a freezing blanket on top of you. And I would just imagine how cold you must feel, like, because I know you hate the cold. And Mark was just a rock. He had called my family in. He had called my friends in. And I knew that he had handled everything. You know, one of my immediate thoughts was like trying to ask mom about my kids because I woke up right before my younger daughter's birthday on January 13th. And I remember also, I don't know if it was like a vision or dream. I don't know what it was. But I remember being asked by my grandmother and my older brother if I wanted to go with them or if I wanted to go back. And I said, I have two very young kids and I want to see them grow up. Wow. And that's all I remember from being in a coma.
1: Soon after you wake up, the doctors come to you with some news and they tell you that they would need to amputate both of your legs and most of your fingers. So to understand, you know, something might be medically necessary is one thing, but to, you know, accept it emotionally, to agree to it, that's different. How did you grapple with that decision?
0: I've always been attached to my body. I had very long limbs, like the longest limbs, like you can't even imagine the longest limbs. And I have a very short torso. And so my legs are actually very long. And I just could not find pant size that would fit right on my body because I'm also very skinny. And so it took me a while to figure out how to dress myself. And, you know, no matter how the world looks at it, like, you have to be comfortable in the way your body moves around the earth and moves in spaces to be comfortable in yourself. And I learned to do that. But I also understood to like a deeper meaning that I was not my body because I want to be a runner in my spirit and I run in my spirit, but I'm not a runner in my body. And I think from a very young age, I had understood my body as a framework to move through the world. And I understood that my body does not tie me down to the earth. My spirit is the one that's free. So when they told me about the amputations, I was kind of like, okay, it makes sense. If that part's dead, why hang on to it?
1: In March, the amputations go ahead and another stage of your recovery begins. So at this point, you're finally kind of on a trajectory where you can begin to rebuild, start to get stronger. When does food, you know, come back into the picture for you? Because at the very beginning, right, you had a feeding tube. You couldn't eat at all. When do you first, you know, want something real to eat?
0: I think right at the point where the feeding tube was out, I immediately started with applesauce and Jell-O and ice chips. And at the hospital, they had those like very crunchy ice chips where they just kind of like shatter in your mouth. Very brittle.
1: Very satisfying.
0: Very satisfying. And then the next step was getting my mom to make things for me, very plain and simple, no seasoning, like the those large African yams, which are steamed. And so just a little yam every day in little quantities. And then the next step was like, oh, could you add some corned beef sauce to it? And she would make it, maybe add one scotch bonnet. Let's see what that does. And then it went from that to like pepper soup, jollof rice, and like all these soups and stews I would order on my computer. So yeah, it pretty quickly evolved into me avoiding the hospital food and just getting friends or anybody to go get me some actual food.
1: 7 months after you were first admitted, you were eventually well enough to go home. your body was now drastically different. You've had to, you know, and you'd have to relearn from scratch, a new way to cook, a new way to work. Mm-hmm. Do you remember the first few times you got back into the kitchen? How did you navigate it?
0: I quickly realized that I needed help. Mm-hmm. Because we were actually able to get a hospital bed that was moved to the downstairs floor. So I live in a two-story house where there's like steps going up. So we've converted the living room to my bedroom. And the kitchen, I require a slope to go into the kitchen because there's a step there. So what I can do now essentially is wake up, open my eyes, and sit up in bed. But in every instance of my life now, I need help. And so I eventually got to figure out that, oh, if I could just describe what I want in a sensible way that I can understand and the person trying to help me can understand, I could cook with other people. I mean, the trial at first was my mom, you know, who my mom is like me, loves to experiment. And I would have to tell her, like, Mom, like, please, Mommy, just make it plain. Like, I don't want any additional, I don't want anything else. I just want plain yam or plain rice. And she always struggled with that. And I didn't understand it. Like, it takes more to, like, experiment with things than making it plain. And she would intuitively know that, oh, if I add this to it and you don't know, then I can have you eat vegetables in that way. I'm like, no.
7: Exactly.
0: Yeah. And I'm like, I don't want vegetables. I don't like, actually, I don't like vegetables. I should say that. except it's like literally stewed down into like an atta dindin or bear or niru. So like, I understand vegetables, but except it's, I don't like them crisp. I just want them to be puddles in a sauce that I enjoy. And that way I can eat it. But my mom would try to like chop up vegetables and stir it into rice. I'm like, no.
7: I can see it. I can taste it. Like,
0: no, I just want plain rice. I'll get to the vegetables later. But yeah, I experimented a lot with my mom at first. And I experimented with my caregivers. And now I experiment with my my cooks who work with me to help me make my recipes.
1: Are your girls of an age where they can start to help as well?
0: They are. And it's I love it. I love it. I love it. Nide wants to always make eggs in the morning with Mark. And it's so sweet.
1: Yeah.
0: It's so sweet.
1: When you look back, you know, across your life so far, from Lagos to now, is there kind of a recipe or a dish that sort of connects all of those experiences for you that's taken you know, through it all?
0: The dish I'm thinking of right now is obe oniru. It's a stew that's cooked with bell peppers, onions, fermented locust bean, dried shrimp, and red palm oil. You can thin it out with a lot of broth or water, meat or vegetable broth. And it's like a saucier type stew. But in each way, it just adds like, it's a great ingredient to play around with because it adds like just a depth to anything that you're cooking.
1: When people sit down to, you know, to eat your food or, you know, one of your recipes, what do you want them to taste, to experience, to feel?
0: I would love them to embrace the joy and delight that food has to give. I feel like food is a gift. And that's how I feel when I write a recipe. And so I feel like I want people to experience that like spark of joy, that like glitter of light.
1: Oh, that's so beautiful, Yawande. Thank you so, so much.
0: Thank you so much for having me. This has been an amazing, incredible conversation.
1: That was Yawande Kamalafe, blending Nigerian and American flavors, one recipe at a time. If you've enjoyed hearing all about this delicious food and would like to share your own heartfelt recipe, please let us know over email, outlook@bbc.com, or WhatsApp us on +44 330
6: 678-2707. I'm Asya Fuchs. The producer today was Marcia Vega. That's all for us today. Thanks for listening.
8: That's the sound of a monkey that's been newly discovered in the Democratic Republic of Congo. It's been discovered in the scientific sense because locals had known about it for years, and they called it the Likweli monkey. It's got these bright orange lips that make it quite unique, really. And Likweli was first seen by conservationists back in 2008, but they only managed to get this blurry photo of it. Now, an international team of scientists have found the species again, and they've given it a Latin name.
9: The new Colobus Likweli is covered in dark hair, and then on its face, it's got this really magnificent orange cream-colored lips and area under the nose that sticks out, especially when it roars.
8: So today you're going to hear more about the Likweli monkey and why scientists are so excited about it. Plus, how many more species could still be out there waiting to be found. I'm Hannah, and this is What in the World from the BBC World Service. Let's speak about this now to Victoria Gill, a BBC science correspondent. Hey, Vic, how are you doing?
10: Hi, I'm good, thank you. How are you?
8: I'm good. I absolutely love it when we get to chat about evolution stories. We've done some really fun ones. And actually, do you remember the one we did about apes and kissing?
10: Oh, yes, I do. That was a fun story.
8: It was a really fun story. And now we've got another one about a monkey's lips. it was the connection. The first thing that came to my head is that...
10: The tenuous link between the stories, the strange natural world stories I do.
8: Exactly. So tell me more about the Likweli monkey and why this discovery is so important.
10: It's a really nice story, actually. Like, we talk so much, don't we, about threats to species and extinction risks. And this is the discovery of a new species. Lots of local people kind of knew that this monkey was in this area of the Democratic Republic of Congo. And we'll get to that in a bit. But basically, this is a scientific mission that's set out in Lamami National Park, which is in the central east DRC, basically to survey, because they had some photographic evidence that an unidentifiable monkey was living in the dense tropical forests there. So they set out with cameras, with genetic testing kit, with microphones as well, to record, photograph, find it, and gather some evidence to see whether this was a new species. So this is a paper that's been published by a big international team from DRC, from Germany, and from the US, where basically years of work searching for and finding evidence about this monkey has revealed that it is indeed a unique species and has these bright pinkish orange lips on this kind of black masked face. So it looks quite odd and striking and pretty cute. There's a nice picture of it on the online story if people want to take a look at Likweli, or what's now being formally named Colobus congoensis.
8: I really like the name Likweli. I think it's really cute. Do we know what it means?
10: Apparently, it doesn't really have a meaning. It's just sort of a name that local people have kind of assigned to this unusual monkey. Scientists have actually said that's the common name that they want to continue to use, because really it's the local people who, you know, discovered this animal.
8: It's so interesting. As you said, you know, locals did know about it. So what does it mean to discover a new species in the scientific sense? And also, what makes something a new species? What makes it different enough from the other monkeys?
10: It's a really good question, and it's kind of multifaceted. So they talk about describing a new species rather than discovering it. And I think that's, you know, a really important distinction, because one of the lead researchers, Junior Amboko, who's from DRC and spent many years in this area, he went around more than 50 villages in the local area to basically ask, have you seen this monkey? And only in 8 of those villages were they familiar with it. It's really quite kind of shy. It's quite hidden. It lives in these very dense forests, quite high in the canopy. It kind of keeps out of the way. All the photos that the researchers were able to take are of it high up in the trees, kind of peering down, sometimes through the leaves. So it was a really difficult thing to find and spot. And in the scientific sense, it essentially, describing or discovering a new species means gathering enough evidence to say that this is unique. So genetically unique, has some physical characteristics and genetic characteristics that mean that it sets it apart from other species. So you have this kind of categorization. It's taxonomy in biology, and it's basically this kind of catalogue of the natural world so that we can keep a track of what lives where and what's related to what. And they've given it this name Colobus congoensis because it belongs to this wider biological group of related colobus monkeys. These are really important herbivores, plant eaters that live high in the canopy. They're really important for germinating and spreading seeds in the forest. They're interesting.

0: So this is a bit of a favourite subject of mine because there are some bonkers names that have been selected for new species. And this is particularly special because, you know, it's a big mammal, it's a monkey. We have discoveries from kind of the marine world and the insect world sort of often, all the time. It's very unusual to discover a new species of monkey. But in the past, we've had, you know, researchers can name these new species after themselves. They can name it after pop star that they might admire or a politician. There have been species named after Barack Obama. There have been species named after Taylor Swift, after Beyonce. There's a horsefly that was named after Beyonce.
1: I love that.
0: there's been about 50 species named after Sir David Attenborough for sort of obvious reasons to honour his work in the natural world. In this case, the team of researchers wanted to honour the natural diversity in the Congo Basin. So they named it in honour of the country and of the environment, which I think is lovely.
1: They think there are around 1,000 of these monkeys, and Junior Amboko is part of the team that discovered it.
2: This was so emotional to see that. I started from the very beginning to collect data. We didn't know anything about the species. And at the end, I was actually the one who gave the name, because we kind of had three names suggested, and my name was actually picked up by the team.
1: As you said, Vic, it is pretty rare to discover new monkeys, right?
0: It is, yeah. The researchers that I've been in touch with about this paper have sort of stressed that this should be seen as a signal of how important this environment is and how important it is to protect it for all of the biodiversity there. Because actually there was another species of monkey discovered in this same region 12 years ago. So in this very special habitat, there are still sort of these amazing species to be discovered, these sort of biological secrets that are hiding in these forests. It also shows how complex that environment is. So, you know, that those tall trees and the thick canopy where this animal's essentially been kind of hiding away and sort of peering through the leaves, it's a very kind of three-dimensional environment. And we don't explore kind of like down into the soil and up into the trees and that whole kind of three-dimensional landscape. And that's what they've been doing with this mission, is basically trying to follow the behavior of this animal in order to find it so that they can gather enough evidence to get this discovery in the textbooks.
1: Discoveries like these just make me think that there is so much that we still don't know about the natural world. Do we have any idea how many other species of mammals in particular are still out there that haven't yet been discovered?
0: In a word, no. It just shows how much, as you say, is still out there to discover. Just to kind of get realistic about this in terms of the threats to the natural world and to biodiversity, that's why it's so important to protect these remaining pristine habitats that support all of these species, that provide the landscape where all of these amazing animals can live. Because by removing habitat, by destroying forest, by destroying natural areas of land, we could be losing those species before we find them, because there's so much kind of hiding in these very diverse environments. We just don't know what's out there.
1: Yeah, Vic, thank you so much.
0: Thanks, Hannah. Always a pleasure.
1: Well, that's it from me today. Thank you so much for joining us. I'm Hannah Gelbart, and this is What in the World from the BBC World Service.
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5: BBC World Service, it's 3 o'clock GMT. This is Oliver Conway with the newsroom. As the US military launches a new wave of attacks on Iran, the Houthis in Yemen threaten to join the fight by closing another key waterway.
6: They were able to completely hold global shipping to ransom beforehand. So without any formalized forces in terms of the Navy and Air Force, they still have a huge amount of power.
5: President Trump has announced new tariffs on Canada, reigniting a dispute with one of the US's biggest trade partners. We report on Italy's growing problem with childhood obesity.
7: I can't even sign him up for the gym because he's so obese. They don't want to take on the responsibility. He weighs too much.
5: And later.
8: We all are accustomed to a really amazing way of life. And if we want to be able to live like this forever, we need new technologies to support our transition away from fossil fuels.
5: First, our top stories.
3: BBC News with Roisin Hasty. The US military says it struck Iranian command centers, missile launch sites and air defense systems in its 10th consecutive night of attacks. It said the strikes were aimed at degrading Tehran's ability to continue interfering with shipping in the Strait of Hormuz. Iran, for its part, says it struck two oil tankers, which are now ablaze in the strait, and targeted US military assets in Bahrain and Kuwait. Kashyar Janaidi is from BBC Persian.
9: Iran is hitting back at US bases in Jordan, in Kuwait, in Bahrain, and other places. And with the announcement that at least four US personnel service members have been killed during these attacks during the past few days, I believe that this will embolden the hardliners within the establishment, within the IRGC, and they would consider this as an effective tool to put pressure on President Trump ahead of the upcoming November midterm elections.
3: President Trump has announced 50% tariffs on a range of Canadian goods from cement to hockey sticks. The White House said the measures, which come into force in 30 days, were in retaliation for what it called discrimination against US cars, dairy and alcohol. Here's our North America correspondent Peter Bowes.
10: It's prompted an immediate response posted on X by Mark Carney, the Canadian Prime Minister, who says, in part, Canada believes in the benefits of free and fair trade, as evidenced by, he says, our new government signing more than 20 new economic and security partnerships. He goes on, this trade dispute has raised costs for families, particularly in the US. He says Canada stands ready to engage intensively to address outstanding issues with the US to the mutual benefit of our citizens.
3: A Russian warship has carried out a live artillery exercise 40 nautical miles off the coast of southwest Britain. The drills came on the day Andy Burnham took over as Prime Minister. British defence sources declined to comment on whether the timing was deliberate. The Russian frigate was being monitored by the Royal Navy as it carried out its drill in international waters. Here's our defence correspondent, Jonathan Beale.
11: The Russian frigate was being shadowed by a Royal Navy patrol ship, HMS Tyne, in the English Channel. It then told HMS Tyne to move to a safer distance before conducting a live-fire gunnery exercise. The Ministry of Defence said HMS Tyne monitored the activity and continued to track the Russian ship and stood ready to protect UK national security. The BBC's been told that a French military aircraft was also monitoring the activity and made radio contact with the Russian warship, asking it to clarify its intentions.
3: You're listening to the latest world news from the BBC. The UN Security Council has heard that children in Haiti are being jailed for years without ever appearing before a judge. The UN Special Representative for Children, Vanessa Fraser, says she's seen youngsters incarcerated for up to 8 years without charge. She called for children associated with gangs in Haiti to be treated as victims first.
12: The situation of children in Haiti is amongst the most alarming anywhere in the world. Children are being killed, maimed, abducted, recruited and used by armed gangs, displaced from their homes, denied access to education and deprived of basic protection and legal identity. The violence they face is not incidental to the crisis. It is central to it.
13: The government of Chile says floods and landslides caused by heavy rains have killed at least 10 people. Storms that began last week have caused extensive damage across the country, including in the Atacama Desert in the north. Many communities have been cut off. Chile's government has declared a state of catastrophe in the worst-hit areas. The Prime Minister of Guyana says at least 27 people have died after a ferry sank off the Atlantic coast on Saturday night. 69 people have been rescued, but dozens of others are still missing. The aging ferry was travelling from the capital Georgetown to Port Gatuma in the north when it flipped over after being hit by a big wave. The United States has condemned China for allegedly injuring a Philippine sailor at a shoal in the disputed South China Sea. A US statement described the Chinese action as dangerous and aggressive. The Philippine military accused the China Coast Guard of clubbing a sailor with a baton on Sunday as they approached a grounded vessel used as a Philippines military outpost in the Spratly Archipelago. BBC News.
5: Thank you. You're listening to The Newsroom from the BBC World Service with Oliver Conway. Following the deaths of at least three US soldiers in recent days, the United States has launched a 10th night of strikes on Iran, with President Trump saying the Iranians would pay many times over for killing Americans. For its part, Iran said it had attacked US military targets in Bahrain and Kuwait. It also claimed that two oil tankers had caught fire after explosions while trying to go through the Strait of Hormuz. There are fears that another key waterway could soon be shut after Iran's allies in Yemen, the Houthis, threatened to impose a naval blockade on Saudi Arabia. That would suggest they intend to close the Bab el-Mandeb Strait at the bottom of the Red Sea, further disrupting the global oil supply. But will they really go through with it, and how would it affect the region? Rebecca Kesby asked Greg Holyoake, Middle East specialist with BBC Monitoring.
6: We really don't know how serious it is as of now. They are known for making these escalatory remarks. How serious it could get is very serious, just to look back to what happened with Red Sea shipping and the price of oil and goods around the world when they were attacking ships that they said were connected to Israel and to Western powers in the past during the Gaza war, because it is this chokehold, especially now that we're already losing access to the Strait of Hormuz, to add in the Bab el-Mandeb is going to be a significant shift. But what set Saudi Arabia aside during the Iran war was the fact that they have this port in Yanbu, which goes on to the Red Sea, which Qatar, the UAE, even Iraq had no access to. They had to use the Strait of Hormuz. And we saw that Saudi media in March were quite pleased announcing that they were redirecting a huge amount of oil, up to 5 million barrels a day, to this port on the Red Sea for export. And if it is a blockade and if they're not able to use this, this kind of puts them in the same position as a lot of those other Gulf countries.
14: Talk us through why this is all sparked off now, because there has been a ceasefire in place for the past 4 years or so.
6: There's a couple of different theories. We have seen quite a lot of escalation in terms of language, but also in terms of tit-for-tat strikes in the last couple of weeks. The Houthis tried to fire at a bunch of Saudi fighters who they said were trying to prevent an Iranian plane from landing in the capital, Sana'a. After that, the airport in Sana'a was bombed. They blamed Saudi Arabia for these strikes and fired at a Saudi airport. So what we're seeing with this is another escalation. But I think it's important that they're saying this is an escalation in a sort of tit-for-tat way. They haven't specifically said if they are going to proactively start striking or blockading, or if they're waiting for Saudi Arabia to make the next move. But as we've seen with other groups like the Taliban around the world, if you have this kind of guerrilla-style warfare that you can fight very effectively, they were able to completely hold global shipping to ransom beforehand. So they definitely have shown that without any formalized forces in terms of the Navy and Air Force, they still have a huge amount of power.
5: Greg Holyoake from BBC Monitoring. Last week, President Trump threatened to impose tariffs on Canada over wildfire smoke drifting over the border and into US cities. Now he's slapped a 50% levy on a wide range of Canadian products in retaliation for what he says is Canada's unequal treatment of American cars, dairy products and alcohol. The Canadian Prime Minister, Mark Carney, said the US tariffs violated the Canada-US-Mexico agreement, but has promised to step up talks. I heard more from our North America correspondent, Peter Bowes.
15: What we're seeing is a back and forth between the US and Canada in response to retaliation after retaliation. So Canada placed a 25% tariff on some American vehicles, and some provincial authorities in Canada removed US alcohol from their shelves after President Trump imposed earlier tariffs on Canada. So Washington is now characterizing those Canadian countermeasures as unfair discrimination. Dairy is a slightly separate issue and an older issue, and it is linked to the way that Canada limits exports to protect its dairy farmers. The other issue is the one that you mentioned, USMCA, United States-Mexico-Canada Agreement, the free trade deal linking the three countries, which the United States earlier this month refused to extend beyond its present expiry date. And it's also demanding changes to the agreement. Now, these new tariffs come with a 30-day delay, which I think is significant, to suggest that President Trump wants to use them as leverage to force concessions from Canada before they actually come into effect.
5: Now, President Trump's so-called Liberation Day tariffs were thrown out by the US Supreme Court. What are the chances of these ones being upheld?
15: These tariffs are on much stronger legal ground, although they're certainly not immune from being challenged. The Supreme Court struck down Donald Trump's previous tariffs because the emergency law that he used, the court ruled, didn't actually give presidents the power to impose tariffs. This time he's invoked another relatively obscure law which explicitly authorizes tariffs up to 50% when a president finds that another country is discriminating against American commerce. Now, there is virtually no legal precedent for its use, so there could be a challenge, but I think right now there is a much better chance of these tariffs surviving than Mr. Trump's previous efforts.
5: I mean, is there a way out of this? Could the Canadians come up with a better offer to win Mr. Trump over?
15: Well, yeah, and I think because of this 30-day window, the Prime Minister, Mark Carney, could do just that. It could involve persuading some of the Canadian provinces to begin stocking American alcohol again, perhaps negotiating a reciprocal withdrawal of the vehicle tariffs and so on. And the Prime Minister has indicated that's exactly what he plans to do in terms of negotiations. He said, we stand ready to intensify those discussions in the coming weeks. He says, Canada believes in the benefits of free and fair trade, as he says, evidenced by our new government signing more than 20 new economic and security partnerships. So this is far from over.
5: Our North America correspondent Peter Bowes talking to us from Los Angeles. As in many developed nations, there is growing concern about childhood obesity in Italy. World Health Organization figures show Italian children are the second most overweight in the European Union. It's a somewhat surprising statistic given Italy's reputation for a healthy Mediterranean diet. But doctors say lifestyles and eating habits there have changed dramatically in recent decades, as Sofia Bettizza reports.
16: When it comes to food, I have not seen anywhere in the world quite like Naples. Every cafe has a little window opening onto the street, filled with fresh pastries and pizza slices. It's all the classics of Naples. I'm holding the city's most popular street snack, pizza fritta. It's an entire pizza, deep fried in oil. But all this is linked to a child obesity epidemic. We've just arrived at the Betania Hospital in Ponticelli, a suburb of Naples. Salvatore is 16 and is here with his mum, Anna. At 180 kilos, he's morbidly obese, meaning his weight is putting his health at serious risk.
7: I can't even sign him up for the gym because he's so obese. They don't want to take on the responsibility. He weighs too much. Something could happen to him. Obesity can cause this.
16: Salvatore is under the care of Dr. Sonia Chiappetta. When obesity puts patients' lives at risk, she removes up to 90% of their stomach. And demand is growing. World Health Organization figures show Italian children are now the second most overweight in the EU.
17: The patients are getting younger, and normally the patient with obesity, with type 2 diabetes, hypertension, sleep apnea, this was a patient I saw around age of 50. Now I see these patients around age of 16, 17, 18, 20.
16: While Dr. Chiappetta treats the most severe cases, Professor Roberto Bernicanani, one of Italy's leading pediatric obesity specialists, is trying to prevent children ever needing surgery.
18: And how young are your patients?
19: 2-3 years.
18: So you're seeing children yeah. who are 2 or 3
19: yeah.
18: who are
19: already
18: obese.
19: Affected by overweight or obesity. Normal child at 2-3 years of age, the weight, the body weight would be around 10 kilos, but you can find out a child weighing, I don't know, 20 kilos, 25 kilos. Many children are unable to drink regular water. They are consuming a Coca-Cola can, Fanta can, or Gatorade. The weight, the body weight would be around 10 kilos, but you can find out a child weighing, I don't know, 20 kilos, 25 kilos. Many children are unable to drink regular water. They are consuming a Coca-Cola can, Fanta can, or Gatorade.
16: Professor Bernicanani says one of the biggest challenges

0: reputation of being a very hard worker, being very intelligent, but what he doesn't have is a background in foreign affairs, so he has a lot of learning to do.
1: And in terms of the change in attitude over the Middle East, what's likely to be the practical impact for Israel?
0: Well, one thing that is being discussed is putting some more muscle on Britain's declaration, which was September last year. They recognised an independent Palestinian state, and not a great deal more was done with that afterwards. So there's definitely pressure to strengthen that up a bit, and they've done various things. I mean, they put sanctions on some of the extremist ministers in the Israeli cabinet, for example. They've toughened up their rhetoric, but there's a couple of concrete things they could do. One of them is banning trade with Jewish settlements in the West Bank. That might not go down very well with Americans, but it's something that is definitely on his agenda. He's talked about it. And the other one is the British government recognizing and putting its weight behind an advisory ruling by the International Court of Justice saying that the Israeli occupation, not just Israeli settlements being illegal under international law, it said that the Israeli occupation of Palestinian land and territories was illegal and should end forthwith, and compensation should be paid to those people who've suffered as a result of that. Now, of course, it was dismissed by the Israeli government, but that is one thing that Britain could get behind to show very strongly its support for Palestinian sovereignty, which is definitely implied in recognizing Palestine as an independent entity, an independent state.
1: And what about relations with President Trump, who, of course, dismissed Andy Burnham as mayor of a town not that long ago?
0: Actually, if you take away the fact that Trump's on the right and Burnham, in comparison, is on the left, that actually the tone that they have taken of regional uplift, of trying to bring up to speed those parts of the country which believe that they have been left behind, the kind of thing that Trump says is what one diplomat pointed out to me. And so there's some hope there that that could be the basis for a certain degree of understanding. But foreign leaders and diplomats have learned in dealing with Donald Trump that he's not just very unpredictable, his moods can shift very, very markedly and very rapidly.
1: Our international editor, Jeremy Bone, talking to me from Downing Street. A new law has come into effect across the European Union that could have a big impact on the fashion industry. Large clothing companies are no longer allowed to destroy or discard unsold clothes, accessories, or footwear. Instead, they'll have to sell them at a discount or donate them to charity. The aim is to reduce waste and prevent the incineration of tons of clothing every year. Marianne Groh, sustainability reporter for Politico in Brussels, told us more about the new law.
2: The ban on destructing unsold goods is part of the EU's new eco-design law, which is coming into force incrementally and requires manufacturers to make sure their products last longer, are more repairable and recyclable. And textiles is sort of one of the product groups that the law is targeting. Europeans on average produce about 16 kilograms of textile waste each year. And research from the Environmental Agency shows that up to 9% of clothes sold on the EU markets get destroyed before they're ever worn. That might sound like a small number, but in terms of volumes, it could represent anywhere between 270,000 to 600,000 tons of clothes a year. The ban comes with a lot of exemptions, some that are pretty straightforward and some that have become more politically contentious. For example, if an item cannot be resold for safety or hygiene reasons, then a company would be allowed to destroy it. If a business has made an effort to try and donate its unsold stock, but the donation hasn't been accepted, then it would also be allowed to destroy the goods. But then the commission says as well that products will not be considered as reusable or suitable for reuse if they have a big logo or label that can't be removed from the clothing. And that has sparked some concern amongst environmental NGOs, but also some lawmakers, thinking that this is going to open the door for companies to basically burn all types of branded clothing and not really respect the overarching aim, which is to not destroy these clothes.
1: Marianne Groh of Politico in Brussels. And staying with the environment, one of the problems with renewable energy like wind and solar has been how to store the power generated, so it's available even when the wind doesn't blow or the sun doesn't shine. Scientists at Queen's University in Belfast, Northern Ireland, have developed a 3D printed battery that they believe could be a game changer. The details from our environment correspondent, Louise Cullen.
3: That's the sound of a 3D-printed flow battery cell being tested in the lab here in Stranmillis under the watchful eye of Dr. Hugh O'Connor, who created it during his PhD.
4: I was really interested in looking at how I could change the shape of the flow battery cavities to make them perform better. And I went to buy some commercially available flow cells, and they were like £1,000 to £2,000. And instead of modifying them, I was like, OK, I'll try and make my own. So I started 3D printing them. After a lot of trial and error, eventually these started to work really well.
3: Its various components, the printed structure, then some electrodes and membranes, among other things, all assembled in a precise order. So just what is a flow battery and why does it matter? Dr. Josh Bailey works in the lab with Hugh.
5: Most people will have come across a lithium-ion battery that might be found in your phone or in your laptop or increasingly in cars. But a flow battery is different. It's not based on storing electricity in solids. It's instead the charge is stored in liquids. So liquids are circulated around tanks and then they go through a central cell, and that's where you charge and discharge.
3: But flow batteries usually use a metallic element called vanadium. It's only produced in a few places around the world, which makes it expensive, and that has hampered research. But this affordable 3D-printed flow battery cell based on iron is making a difference, because Hugh and his colleagues passed up the chance to make money out of the discovery.
4: We discussed it and genuinely felt that it could make a big difference to the field if we gave this away, and it could really help our careers and our research here as well. So we really feel like it can really benefit this technology, hopefully. There's like sort of say 10 components that go together, but how you assemble them can be quite important. So it was really important that we sent out like an IKEA style instruction manual to our participants, and I think they followed it quite well. Yeah.
5: Flow battery research is not always reproducible. It's fun to know that the things that we've made here are out there and that we're all working together to improve standards in flow batteries.
3: And that could help reduce our greenhouse gas emissions.
5: If flow batteries are scaled up to the size that they are in other places in the world, like China, in principle, we could be storing a large quantity of our renewable electricity in flow batteries. It doesn't have to be the silver bullet, the one size fits all, but it could definitely play a huge component of the solution for storing renewable energy.
1: Dr. Josh Bailey, ending that report by Louise Cullen. And you can see pictures of the prototype battery together with a DIY-style instruction manual and wider analysis about the opportunities for renewable energy use around the world. That is all on our website, bbcnews.com. Stay with us. I'll have a summary of all the latest world news next, but that's it for now from me and the team on the newsroom.
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1: BBC News with Oliver Conway. The US military says it struck Iranian command centers, missile launch sites and air defense systems in its 10th consecutive night of attacks. It said they were aimed at degrading Iran's ability to continue interfering with shipping in the Strait of Hormuz. The US insists commercial vessels are moving through the waterway. Iran says it struck two oil tankers which are now on fire in the strait. Meanwhile, the Saudi-led coalition in Yemen has vowed to respond firmly to any disruption to maritime traffic in the Red Sea after the Iran-backed Houthi movement in Yemen threatened to shut off a key waterway. Such a move could further hamper global oil supplies. President Trump has announced 50% tariffs on a range of Canadian goods, from cement to hockey sticks. The White House said the measures would come into force in 30 days. Canada has said it is ready to intensify discussions. A Russian warship has carried out live artillery exercises off southwest Britain. They came on the day that Andy Burnham took over as the new British Prime Minister. Defence sources declined to say whether the timing was deliberate. Mr. Burnham has replaced or moved many of Keir Starmer's ministers from the former government. John Healey becomes the new finance minister, the Chancellor. Ed Miliband is foreign secretary. Shabana Mahmood is staying on as home secretary. The government of Chile says floods and landslides caused by heavy rains have killed at least 10 people. Storms that began last week have caused extensive damage across the country. And the United States has condemned China for allegedly injuring a Filipino sailor at a shoal in the disputed South China Sea. A US statement described it as dangerous and aggressive. Beijing lays claim to almost all the South China Sea. And that's the latest BBC News.
9: For 250 years, Americans have governed ourselves as a free and sovereign people.
10: That's U.S. Secretary of State Marco Rubio.
9: It is the foundation of our shared way of life. But today, powerful people in faraway places want to take that away from us. Halfway across the world, there's an institution that calls itself the International Criminal Court. Maybe you've heard of it, maybe you haven't. But chances are you don't know the names of its judges, of its prosecutors, or its president. And you shouldn't have to. But as we speak, the ICC and its friends are waging a war against our country.
11: The State Department has released plans to dismantle the ICC brick by brick. But here's the thing. The US isn't and never has been a member of the ICC. So why are successive American administrations so worried about it? From the BBC, I'm Tristan Redman in London.
12: And I'm Katrina Perry in Washington, D.C., sitting in for Asma Khalid. Today on The Global Story, what exactly is the ICC? Who is it for? And could it really come after Americans?
11: Katrina, thank you so much for stepping in to cover Asma when she takes some well-deserved vacation. Many of our viewers, loyal viewers on the BBC News channel, already know you very well. But for listeners of this show who may not know you so well, tell us who you are.
12: Sure. Well, thanks for having me, Tristan. Trying to fill in for the great Asma while she's on holidays. I'm based here in Washington, D.C., and as you say, I'm chief presenter on the BBC News channel, so listeners may know me from that. And I also host the BBC podcast, The President's Path, so when listeners are finished enjoying this one, they can head over there and check that one out.
11: Well, I'm very pleased that we're able to bring our listeners today a conversation that you and I have had with Philippe Sands. Now, Philippe Sands is a human rights lawyer. He's an international law professor and a writer. And he's someone with a particular point of view on international courts. He's been a participant at many of them, representing, for instance, countries like the Gambia, Palestine, Mauritius, and other nations at various international tribunals.
12: Yes, such an interesting man. And he says to understand the State Department's latest plan to dismantle the ICC, what it's thinking about, what its motivations are, you really have to go back to the beginning.
13: Well, just in terms of history, modern international criminal law begins really in 1945. When three global leaders, Franklin Roosevelt, Winston Churchill, and Joseph Stalin, got together at Yalta.
14: The conference is to seal Hitler's fate and establish lasting peace.
13: And decided they would not line up the Nazis and execute them, but rather create the International Military Tribunal for Nuremberg. And with that was born, in the autumn of 1945, the world's first ever international criminal tribunal.
15: You wanted certain people killed, you had to have some organization that would kill them, didn't you? Rome and the rest of them were not killed by Hitler's own hands, nor by yours, were they?
13: That delivered its judgment in the autumn of 1946.
16: Now the defendants know who is to die, but we speak for the millions killed because of them. The burned towns, the widows, the fatherless, and the unspeakable horrors of the murder camps. This was the work of the Führers. Let us now have done with them forever.
13: And then nothing much happened for 50 years until we got the crimes of the former Yugoslavia and Rwanda, when the Security Council, led by the United States, created two new international tribunals. And that catalyzed an effort that had been going on for nearly 50 years to create a permanent standing international criminal court.
17: June 1998. A United Nations proposal to set up an international criminal court has brought ministers from 160 countries around the world to a conference in Rome.
13: I participated in those negotiations in Rome.
17: What the United Nations is proposing is a court with jurisdiction over all countries.
13: And there was then adopted the statute of the International Criminal Court, which came into force 4 years later in 2002.
12: In those negotiations, was there a debate going on about just the level of power that should be given to the court, how far-reaching or otherwise that should be?
13: Yeah. So basically what happened in the negotiations was that the drafters, the negotiators, agreed that the tribunal would have jurisdiction over four international crimes: war crimes, methods and means of warfare, crimes against humanity, the targeting of individuals, and genocide, the targeting of groups. They'd also be given jurisdiction, but only exercisable at a later date, on a fourth crime, the crime of aggression. So the power that was given to the court was limited to these four international crimes, and it was limited to very specific situations. The conduct which is alleged to be a crime must either take place in the territory of a state party, or it must be perpetrated by the national of a state party, or it must be referred to the International Criminal Court by the Security Council. And absent those three situations, basically the court won't have jurisdiction. So it was very narrowly constrained. And what that meant was that if a state chose not to become a party to the Statute of Rome, as it's called, they could not be subject to the jurisdiction of the court in terms of crimes committed on their territory. But we'll come back in due course to what happens if a national of a non-state party commits a crime on the territory of a state party.
11: And Philippe, you're not simply an observer of the court. As you mentioned, you've been an actor in its establishment and an actor in the courtroom ever since. Can you just lay out for us what your involvement with the court's been?
13: So, I teach international law, and so for years, and beginning in particular at the time of the Yugoslav and Rwanda crimes, I became involved in international criminal law. I'm not a criminal lawyer, I'm an international lawyer. That then caused me to be asked by a group of Pacific Island states to join their delegation in the negotiations at Rome. And in fact, what happened was the Pacific Island states, they were given the task of drafting the preamble to the statute of the International Criminal Court. And that task was then allocated to me and to my colleague, Andrew Clapham. And we did the first draft of the preamble. And we assumed that the bigger countries would, you know, review our preamble and take out any things they didn't like. But they never did that. And so the preamble sort of passed under the radar and was approved pretty much as we drafted it. And then later I got involved in a small number of cases, but it's not my main area of practice.
12: Let's just explain, first of all, because a lot of these acronyms can be confusing. We're talking about the International Criminal Court, which is different to the International Court of Justice, of course. The International Criminal Court is, as you've outlined there, about prosecuting individuals who are accused of very serious crimes. The International Court of Justice is about disputes between countries. But a key part about the ICC is, in a way, not the countries who've signed up to it, but the countries who haven't, many of them incredibly powerful nations: China, Russia, North Korea, Turkey, Israel, and of course, the United States. Why is the US not a member of the International Criminal Court?
13: The US is not a member of the International Criminal Court because I think any president who is inclined to support it knows that they would never get through the US Senate a ratification of the statute. And so no president has proposed it. When it was adopted in 1998, the United States played a very active part in its negotiation. And so they fashioned a statute that was the most acceptable, I suppose, to the president at the time, that was Bill Clinton. In fact, a few months afterwards, Bill Clinton attended a seminar at New York University, and I happened to be there. And at the reception afterwards, I did ask him what his concerns were with the statute of the International Criminal Court, and it was really rather remarkable. He knew particular provisions by heart, and he said, well, I've got a problem, you know, Article X, Article Y. It was really, really very, very striking. But the bottom line of it was, basically, there's always been a strong strand of opinion in the United States that does not like the idea of international courts exercising jurisdiction either over Americans or in relation to US interests. But just to put this in a historic context, this has been the US position also on many treaties about international criminal law. So the first ever treaty on international criminal law was adopted in December 1948. It's a very famous treaty. It's the Convention on the Prevention and Punishment of Genocide. And the US signed the 1948 Convention on Genocide, but did not ratify it for 40 years. You might ask yourself, why was that? It was a similar concern that the concept of genocide might be used in relation to things that had happened in the United States, in the treatment of indigenous communities, American Indians, or in the treatment of African Americans, Black Americans.
11: You're saying that the US didn't sign up to the Genocide Convention because it was worried about the possibility of being pursued for alleged crimes committed in the 19th century against Native American populations, is that right?
13: Well, or even in the late 20th century in terms of lynchings in the United States and so on and so forth. I mean, to unpack that story, you go to Nuremberg. There were four prosecutors at Nuremberg, one for each of the Allied powers, the US, France, Britain, Soviet Union. And the three other countries all urged that the Nazis be convicted of genocide. But Robert Jackson, who was the US prosecutor, and he was on leave as a justice of the US Supreme Court, never mentions the word genocide and never supports the conviction of the Nazis for genocide because he comes under pressure from US Southern senators who are worried that the genocide concept is going to be used, particularly in relation to acts of lynching and other, you know, conduct and crimes committed against African Americans. So it's been a long-standing political issue. Could these crimes be used against us? And so they never ratified it until 40 years after the treaty was adopted. President Reagan made a visit to a cemetery in West Germany, placed some flowers on what he thought was an innocent grave, which turned out to be the grave of an SS officer.
18: Mr. Reagan spent less than 10 minutes in the cemetery beside the graves of soldiers and SS men, which his officials failed to warn him about.
13: And at that point, all hell broke loose.
18: When the president drove through Bitburg, the anger intensified but never became violent.
19: Some old wounds have been reopened, and this I regret very much, because this should be a time of healing.
18: Politically, it was one of the most difficult days of his entire presidency.
13: And to quell the rebellion, they said, no, of course we are opposed to these kinds of acts and we will ratify the Genocide Convention.
11: So the United States was in at the ground floor, Philippe, at least one foot in and one foot out. But how has the US posture to the court evolved since the days of Bill Clinton?
13: Well, I'd say it's been ebbs and flows. I mean, it's very, very peculiar. There's no constant position. They have not ratified it, so they're not parties to it, but that doesn't mean they haven't supported it. So in 2005, 2006, President George W. Bush lent support to the ICC for its investigations of genocide in Sudan. And the support has come much more recently even. When the International Criminal Court announced the indictment of President Putin of Russia, and Russia is not a party to the ICC statute, And so you may well ask, what jurisdiction do they have over Russian nationals? It comes back to what I explained at the beginning. Because Ukraine is subject to the jurisdiction of the ICC statute, any crime within the jurisdiction of the court that occurs on the territory of Ukraine, irrespective of who commits it, falls within the jurisdiction of the ICC. So if a Russian commits a war crime or crime against humanity in Ukraine, they're within the jurisdiction of the court. The US Senate did something remarkable. It voted 100 votes to zero to support the efforts of the International Criminal Court. And then along come the indictments following the terrible events of October the 7th in Israel and the terrible events that have followed subsequently in Gaza. The indictment by the ICC prosecutor, supported by a panel of three judges of the International Criminal Court, of indictments of three Hamas-named individuals and two Israeli government-named individuals, including Benjamin Netanyahu. And at that point, the US goes ballistic. And so what you see with that, frankly, is an evident double standard. If you're indicting our opponents or our enemies, that's one thing, that's fine. But if you indict our friends or our supporters, that's a real problem.
12: And that brings us to what is happening right now, which is Marco Rubio, the US Secretary of State, writing this big long op-ed in the Wall Street Journal, sending out a press release to back it up, explaining why the US is, to use his words, dismantling the International Criminal Court, which comes down in the last paragraph of his article to the launching of a diplomatic campaign, essentially, is what he's calling for. It seems to be a pressure campaign, pressurizing allies to adopt the US position towards the ICC. They promise they're going to do things like make diplomatic calls to other foreign nations, kind of encouraging them to take the position the US has. Or, and this is perhaps a threatening sentence, countries that enjoy the benefits of the US security umbrella, he says, are called upon to reject the ICC's purported authority to prosecute American officials and servicemen. And also this point about visa, revoking visas and travel bans for ICC personnel. I suppose before we get into just what Marco Rubio is doing there, Philippe, would you be at risk of a sanction or a travel ban from the US State Department?
13: Who knows? I mean, who knows what their policies are. I may be, I may not be.
11: But if you look at Rubio's critiques of the ICC, Philippe, the word that keeps coming up is the word sovereignty. So if the United States isn't a signatory of the International Criminal Court Treaty, why should Americans be prosecuted in theory by the ICC? And likewise, Israel is not a signatory of the ICC. So why should Benjamin Netanyahu be prosecuted by the ICC? The United States would argue, and Israel would also argue, that they have their own functional legal systems that are doing their jobs. And to have a supranational court come in is a violation of their sovereignty. Isn't that a totally fair thing for them to argue?
13: The basic practice, the principle, is very straightforward. I'm a British national. I commit a crime in the United States. I am subject to the jurisdiction of US law. An American comes to the United Kingdom, commits a crime in the United Kingdom. In principle, they're subject to the jurisdiction of English law and of English courts. So a Russian who commits or allegedly commits a crime on the territory of Ukraine will be subject to Ukrainian law, and that law grants competence to the International Criminal Court. And that is just an established principle and an established practice. And it's not one that the United States, in other areas, has ever objected to.
12: Philippe, if we come back to the timing of this intervention, I mean, I've heard officials say here in the US and very much off the record, but that this is about somehow some kind of side deal, back channeling element to a US-Iran deal that the US is trying to undermine the ICC for Prime Minister Netanyahu because he does have that arrest warrant out for him and he can't travel to all of these countries, and that somehow all of this is interlinked and related to the strikes that the US has been carrying out inside Iran, which we still have very limited information on.
13: It may well be. I'm not privy to that information. I mean, one can see as a negotiating point, you adopt a very far-reaching position to bolster your negotiations, and then you roll back. We've seen it with tariffs. And so it could make sense. The real issue here is that I think Secretary of State Rubio's position is really about attacking the writ of international law more generally, beyond even the Netanyahu situation, and undermining, effectively putting within its sights, the 1945 moment.
12: I mean, if you look in what Marco Rubio is saying, he mentions Border Patrol agents working to remove what he calls violent criminals from our country. We know that there are massive deportations going on in the US at the moment. He says US Marines risking their lives to restore order in the Western Hemisphere. Presumably, that's a nod to the removal of Nicolas Maduro from Venezuela.
9: If we stand idle, all of them would be at the mercy of foreign judges thousands of miles away, facing the constant risk of prosecution and even imprisonment for the so-called crime of defending their own country.
12: Do you think they are concerned, to your earlier point about Ukraine and Russia, that some of these US personnel who've been in other countries or have been involved with nationals of other countries, that they have an exposure?
13: Yes, I think they are worried. And I think, to be frank, they're right to be worried. I'm not involved in any of these issues, but I observe and I watch. And I notice, for example, the debate about the US targeting and killing people on boats in the Pacific and in the Caribbean who are alleged to be involved in drug running or drug smuggling or in some way with the narcotics trade. I think in the eyes of some people, that constitutes a crime against humanity. And if it involves territory or areas or perhaps countries which are parties to the statute of the International Criminal Court, then in theory, the issue is not just with border patrol agents, but it's with the Secretary of Defense, it's with the upper echelons of the military, it's perhaps even with the US president himself.
11: Marco Rubio has made this claim that the ICC is biased against the United States. But there is a case to be made, isn't there, from the other direction? There's been a critique for a while that the ICC only indicts and goes after black people from Africa, whether they're militia leaders or armed group leaders or even heads of state, and hasn't pursued enough people from Western nations. What do you make of that?
13: I've expressed that view because up until about 2022, it was the case that the only people who'd been indicted were from Africa and happened to be black. And people who are from Africa and are black do not have a monopoly on international criminality. And I think that element of being conscious of sort of an imbalance in the work of the ICC has been there. But the idea that the ICC is biased against the United States or Britain or the West is really, I think, pretty unsustainable. How many cases are there against US nationals or British nationals? I'm not aware of any. There may be secret indictments, but I doubt it very much. But I think there are fair critiques to be mounted at how the ICC works. I don't think Mr. Rubio's critique is really on point. But certainly the ICC is not immune from criticism in how it has conducted itself over the last 25 years.
12: Marco Rubio also seems to take extreme issue with the people who are in the ICC. I mean, he has a sentence there where he says, the ICC is backed and run by a powerful network of leftist non-government organizations, smug globalists, and hostile third world governments united by their enmity towards the US. What do you say to that? Do you consider yourself one of those smug globalists?
13: Well, I don't know. I don't know whether he considers me to be one of those people, but I personally don't. I mean, I'm a barrister. I act for all sorts of people. I've acted on cases, you know, for the United States, against the United States, for Britain, against Britain. I personally don't think it's really helpful to start attacking lawyers or even entire countries in this ad hominem sort of way. I mean, at the English Bar in particular, we act for all sorts of people. I'm sure I think you both know that. Am I proud of all the people I've acted for over the years? No, I'm not. It's our principle of how how we function. I mean, I'm in a curious situation, you know. I'm married to an American. I have three American children. Why would I have an enmity toward the US? I've been going there for 50 years. No, absolutely not. What I regret is that the country that has done so much for the rule of law that I care about seems, at least for this moment, to have taken its eye off the rule of law. And I'm not starry-eyed about the US role or the British role or the role of other countries. They've done some good things and they've done some not so good things. But basically, without the US, we wouldn't have this system of international criminal law that we have today.
12: Do you think his campaign can work then? Can the US dismantle the ICC?
13: I mean, you know, time will tell, but my own sense is that what you're seeing here is actually expressions not of strength, but of weakness. And maybe three or four countries will say, gosh, it's too big a price to pay for our relations with the United States, and so we'll withdraw from the International Criminal Court. But my hunch is, no, this causes most other countries to double down because at the end of the day, there is no country in the world that is more dependent on a system of international rules and treaties than the United States. Its well-being economically, its political strength has been constructed off a system of international treaties that it very largely played a lead role in elaborating. And I think over time, that will come to be seen again. You know, one of the things that made me smile was when I saw the memorandum between the US and Iran and the bit that dealt with the Straits of Hormuz. It is the United States that inserted respect for applicable rules of international law. Because ultimately, you know, if you get rid of these rules, and that includes the rules of international criminal law, you undermine the system. And I think it's going to be the US as much as anyone else that will suffer from that.
11: Philippe Sands, thank you so much. It's been great to talk this through with you.
13: No, thank you very much for having me on.
12: Thank you for your time.
11: That was the human rights lawyer Philippe Sands. Over the weekend, New York Mayor Zoran Mamdani was asked by the New York Times what would happen if Prime Minister Netanyahu visited for the UN General Assembly in September.
20: Look, I believe that Prime Minister Netanyahu belongs in The Hague. He's a war criminal who has been charged by the International Criminal Court.
11: But Mamdani said it was unclear whether he could legally order the police to arrest Netanyahu, as he'd previously said he would. He said he was exploring the legal possibilities.
20: Whatever the law allows me to do in New York City, that's what we will do, but we won't be writing our own laws to that end.
11: Netanyahu has previously called the ICC a kangaroo court and called on Mamdani to focus on issues closer to home. That's it from us for today. If you like the show, a reminder that The Global Story is also a podcast. You can find us wherever you listen. We'll be back again tomorrow. We'll see you then. Thanks for listening. Cheerio.
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24: The Lebanese army has begun taking charge of security in three southern villages. It's part of a deal with the US to secure an Israeli withdrawal and the disarmament of Hezbollah. We'll speak to a Lebanese lawmaker.
23: We'll also speak to Canada's Minister for Sport about the legacy of co-hosting this year's World Cup.
24: President Trump has announced 50% trade tariffs on various Canadian goods, including hockey sticks, in retaliation for Canadian treatment of US cars, dairy and alcohol.
23: We're also going to be speaking to one of the demonstrators in India who police fired tear gas at to try to stop thousands of protesters demanding the education minister's resignation. We'll start the hour, though, with a bulletin of the latest news.
0: BBC News with Roisin Hasty. The US military says it struck Iranian command centers, missile launch sites and air defense systems in its 10th consecutive night of attacks. Iran has continued to hit back, targeting US bases in the region and commercial ships. James Reed reports.
2: US Central Command said the latest strikes were, once again, aimed at degrading Iran's ability to interfere in shipping in the Strait of Hormuz. The Americans insist that commercial vessels are still passing through the waterway. But Iran is still targeting them, with the Revolutionary Guard saying two oil tankers were ablaze after being hit. It's also continued its attacks on US bases in the region. So far, neither US bombing nor President Trump's threats of escalation have broken Iran's resolve to control the strait and the energy supplies that flow through it.
0: The Saudi-led coalition in Yemen has vowed to respond firmly to any move to disrupt maritime traffic through the Bab el-Mandeb Strait, the southern gateway to the Red Sea. The announcement follows a declaration by the Iran-backed Houthi movement that it would impose a naval blockade on Saudi Arabia. Kashyar Janedi from BBC Persian explains the implications.
3: Bab el-Mandeb is a very important strait, equal to Strait of Hormuz maybe, and Houthis, who are considered to be Iranian proxies, they are trying to put pressure on the export of oil from Saudi Arabia. What these Houthis are trying to do is putting pressure on the Saudi oil exports, further increasing pressure on the Americans because they believe that this will help jack up energy prices in the global market.
0: President Trump has announced 50% tariffs on a range of Canadian goods from cement to hockey sticks. The White House said the measures, which come into force in 30 days, were in retaliation for what it called discrimination against US cars, dairy and alcohol. Here's our North America correspondent, Peter Bowes.
4: It's prompted an immediate response posted on X by Mark Carney, the Canadian Prime Minister, who says, in part, Canada believes in the benefits of free and fair trade, as evidenced by, he says, our new government signing more than 20 new economic and security partnerships. He goes on, this trade dispute has raised costs for families, particularly in the US. He says Canada stands ready to engage intensively to address outstanding issues with the US to the mutual benefit of our citizens.
0: A Russian warship has carried out a live artillery exercise 40 nautical miles off the coast of southwest Britain. The drills came on the day Andy Burnham took over as Prime Minister. British defence sources declined to comment on whether the timing was deliberate. You're listening to the latest world news from the BBC. Human Rights Watch has urged the Indian authorities to investigate alleged police excesses in Delhi after officers forcibly dispersed thousands of protesters who were trying to march towards Parliament. Police haven't commented on the claim but say their personnel also suffered injuries. Arunadeh Mukherjee reports from Delhi.
5: Violent scenes played out on the streets of Delhi as the police used canes and tear gas to disperse the crowd. Social media is flooded with videos of protesters showing their injuries. Under pressure, a senior minister met representatives of the protest movement but gave no assurances. The march came after weeks of peaceful protests over exam paper leaks and problems with India's education system. The sheer number of people on Delhi streets on Monday has been the most visible expression of public dissent against three-time Prime Minister Narendra Modi in recent years.
0: The government of Chile says floods and landslides caused by heavy rains have killed at least 10 people. Storms that began last week have caused extensive damage across the country, including the Atacama Desert in the north. Many communities have been cut off. Chile's government has declared a state of catastrophe in the worst-hit areas. The Prime Minister of Guyana says at least 27 people have died after a ferry sank off the Atlantic coast on Saturday night. Prime Minister Mark Phillips said he was now confident that 179 people had been on board. He told reporters that the focus was on finding survivors, adding, "We still have hope." 69 people have been rescued. The Hungarian grandmaster chess player Judit Polgár has rejected the offer of becoming the country's next president. The Prime Minister, Péter Modrý, nominated her after his government ousted Tomáš Sulyk from the largely ceremonial role. They'd accused him of being a puppet of Viktor Orbán. Mr. Modrý said he regretted but respected Ms. Polgár's decision. BBC News.
23: Thank you very much indeed for that bulletin. Hello, you're with Newsday from the BBC World Service, live from Nairobi with Anne Soy, and from London with me, Rob Young. Thanks very much for joining us today.
24: Coming up this half hour, we've got stories for you from Lebanon, Canada and India.
23: Isaac Fannin is going to be looking at the legacy of the World Cup. He's going to be speaking to Canada's sports minister.
24: And in business, we'll be speaking to a self-styled cockroach, his own term for his own movement, with our business presenter Achana Shukla joining us from Mumbai. And as ever, we welcome your messages. Our text number is +44 77 86 20 50 85. To the Middle East now, and the US has undertaken a fresh round of strikes against Iran, with Washington saying that the aim is to further degrade Tehran's ability to strike commercial shipping in the Strait of Hormuz. President Donald Trump has also said that Iran would pay many times over for the deaths of U.S. service personnel. It comes after three U.S. soldiers died in Iran and Jordan following Iranian drone and missile attacks on American interests there. Earlier, Iran's President Masoud Pezeshkian said that a full-scale war is being fought with the U.S. Tehran has also confirmed that it had targeted sites in Bahrain, Jordan and Syria.
23: Meanwhile, the United States has announced the implementation of what it's calling pilot zone operations in southern Lebanon, where the Lebanese armed forces are deploying in place of withdrawing Israeli troops. It comes as Lebanon's President Joseph Aoun is in Washington to meet President Trump on Tuesday, as Beirut looks for the United States to back the end of the fighting between Israel and the Iranian-backed Hezbollah group and secure Israel's withdrawal from the south of Lebanon. Well, I've been speaking to David Hale, the former American ambassador to Lebanon.
1: Well, as part of an agreement that was reached on June 26 between America, Israel and Lebanon, based on some of the lessons learned from the previous ceasefire, in which there had been a great deal of a sort of expectation that the Lebanese armed forces alone could disarm Hezbollah. That didn't prove to be the case. So I think that now the new concept is that there can be these pilot zones, as you mentioned, in which the Israeli Defense Forces clear out Hezbollah. The Americans come in and verify that that has happened, and the Lebanese army comes in and takes control of the territory so that the Israelis can withdraw. And, you know, it's a pretty sensible approach to this. You can build trust and confidence and actually do the job of clearing out the Iranian backed Hezbollah militia.
23: And so the idea then is that this is a pilot. They look at these number of areas, and if it works, it would be expanded, because there has been an awful lot of questions about whether the Lebanese military is just capable of holding ground.
1: Yeah, I mean, I met with the Lebanese president today. He's here in Washington, and I saw a group of people in a private setting, and we had a discussion of this, and he's very confident that the Lebanese army is capable of doing this. So this is a phased approach. It's conditions driven. It gives the Lebanese army the opportunity to, come into these areas as Hezbollah moves out. And then there's another component to this, by the way, which includes international financial assistance, reconstruction help, humanitarian relief to these zones as the Israelis move out. There'll be not just the Lebanese army moving in, but also that kind of support that's needed to rebuild the basics of a society that are needed, of course, to allow people to come back to their homes.
23: And when President Aoun meets Donald Trump, he's likely to ask Donald Trump to push Israel, its ally, to complete a full withdrawal of Lebanese territory. Do you think we are likely to get to that, to a situation where the Lebanese military is able to hold its own territory and not allow it to be taken over again by Hezbollah?
1: I think it's possible. But again, this is a phased approach. I don't think that, from what I've heard and reading the tea leaves, that the Lebanese are expecting that there's going to be some light switch that's going to turn on and the Israelis are going to go, much as they would like that. It's a phased process in which the Israelis will be able to demonstrate that it's time to go, and that the right move is to give it over back to the Lebanese. The whole enterprise is about reestablishing Lebanese state sovereignty. And I think that if you again look at that June 26 agreement, both America and Israel have recognized that there's a tremendous change in the power structure in Lebanon. And we want to help the Lebanese state do what it's doing, which is to restore its sovereign control in opposition to Iran and Hezbollah.
23: Beirut has accused the Israeli military of dragging their feet in leaving parts of the south of the country. Do you think they are?
1: Well, of course, no Lebanese is going to say they want Israel to remain in Lebanon. It's obviously in their interest to do everything they can to get them out. But I think there's also a recognition that if you look at the text of the June 26 agreement, it states, and Israel signed this, that they have no territorial ambition in Lebanon. What they want is security. And that means that the Lebanese state has to be present in the south. So that's why there's this phased, verifiable approach to restoring that condition so that hopefully Israel will feel safe and Lebanon will be in control of the south.
23: And from the administration's perspective in Washington, is this all about attempting to get an agreement with Iran back on track? Or do you think the US does have a genuine desire to try to see peace in Lebanon?
1: No, I think that Lebanon is one of the, few bright spots, actually, right now in the Middle East, which is rarely the case. Normally, it's a source of instability. But again, because of the change in the power equation brought about by the IDF's decimation of the Hezbollah leadership and its ability to project power the way it used to anyway, and the election of a new president and prime minister and a cabinet there, that we have a common perspective, which is that America, Israel, and Lebanon together want to restore sovereignty in Lebanon and push back against Iran and Hezbollah. So that's the main story going on here. And I think it's moving in the right direction, but momentum needs to be maintained. And that's why this summit meeting between Aoun and Trump is so important, to symbolize that we're on common ground here.
23: And what more would you like to see the United States offer Lebanon to ensure that it is able to have a peaceful future without being dominated, pushed into conflict by Hezbollah?
1: Well, it's a two-way street. I mean, the Lebanese need to do their job, which means that the Lebanese army has to step up to this challenge, and I believe that they can. But we also need to help the Lebanese army. It doesn't have the resources that you might expect. So I think that Trump and Aoun will be on strong ground in making that case to Congress to provide the kind of military support that the Lebanese need. We also need to help, as I said earlier, with the humanitarian and financial requirements to meet the urgent needs of Lebanese who have been dislocated from the south, and then to help to rebuild a country that has suffered decades and decades of this kind of violence.
23: David Hale there, former US ambassador to Lebanon, on what's probably going to be one of the big stories over the next day. We'll, of course, keep an eye on those pilot zones in the south of Lebanon. Hopefully speak to our correspondent in the country later on as well.
24: Today on the programme, we are going to be asking what the World Cup has changed for its three host countries. What are the lasting legacies likely to be for the United States, Canada and Mexico, and indeed the world of football? We'll be hearing from the US later in the programme and we'll get the views of a former player in Mexico's women's team. But first to Canada, where Isaac Fennin spent a few days, if not weeks, there covering the early stages of the World Cup. Isaac, you have been speaking to the Canadian sports minister.
6: Yes, indeed, I have. The Canadians' men team had their most successful World Cup ever by reaching the last 16 for the first time. They were beaten 3-0 by Morocco in that one. But in my time in Canada, in Vancouver specifically, there was a level of obsession with football that I never knew existed. The country really did welcome the game and loved the game of football. And one of the interesting stories about it is how it's going to build on this newfound love of football. Adam van Coverden is the country's sports minister, and I asked him how he'd be looking back at hosting the World Cup.
7: Time flies when you're having the time of your life, and it has been an extraordinary and generational event in Canada, across Canada, not just in Toronto and Vancouver, but in towns and cities from coast to coast to coast. It's been an incredible experience.
6: And I guess the hard work sort of starts now for you, Adam, in terms of as the Canadian sports minister. How do you build on this legacy of this tournament?
7: These are moments. The opportunity to host a World Cup like this is a snapshot. It's a couple of weeks. It'll be gone before you know it. And it's all about making sure that there's a lasting impact for our country. And I measure it in three ways. The first is economic. This has been great for Canada. 24,000 jobs, a good bump to our GDP, and our recognition that we're the best sports hosting nation in the world. We ought to do more of it because it's an opportunity for our economy. But the second is athletically. You know, we've seen our team go to new heights, and we're so, so proud of them. But we want to see that happen in U20, in youth soccer. We want to see that happen in our towns and communities where kids are to do more of it because it's an opportunity for our economy. But the second is athletically. You know, we've seen our team go to new heights, and we're so, so proud of them. But we want to see that happen in U20, in youth soccer. We want to see that happen in our towns and communities where kids are aspiring to play the great game, whether it's recreational.

0: BBC World Service, and now history told by the people who were there. It's Witness History with me, Stefania Gotzer. I'm taking you back to the 1970s, when a soiree in Lima, Peru, revolutionized modern flamenco. But first, this was the sound of flamenco before 1977. Hand clapping or palmas, footwork, castanets, and of course, the guitar. And although it was already lovely, that year a new instrument joined the ensemble. Do you know its name? It's the cajón, the drum box. It's a rectangular wooden box that you sit on and play with your hands. The front panel is thin, and the back panel has a round hole in the middle to let the tone resonate. Today, the cajón is seen as a staple in flamenco, but it's not originally from Spain. It's from Peru. So how did it cross the Atlantic and carve out a place for itself in such a traditional art form? We'll hear the story from a percussionist who was at the center of it. And to spice this up even more, he's not Peruvian nor Spanish. He's from Brazil.
1: I'm Ruben Dantas, a musician, and I love music.
0: Ruben grew up in Salvador da Bahia, a city in the northeast of Brazil that is a melting pot of cultures.
1: Bahia is incredible. In Bahia, you have both Europe and Africa, and that's an advantage. There's culture from everywhere. I played the Brazilian bass drum, the triangle, and I experimented with bird calls and dry flamboyant pods. Percussion allows you to do that, to make music out of plant leaves or even water.
0: About 80% of people in Salvador are of African descent, and their music dominated the scene in the 60s and 70s.
1: It was a time when you could hear all sorts of music, but none of it was from Spain. Then, one day, an Italian guy showed up. He was an incredible guitarist. One time, I heard him playing something that sounded so different. I asked, "What's that?" And he said, "It's flamenco." I asked, "What about the percussion? What do they use?" And he told me there were only guitars, palmas, the dancer's footwork, and the vocals. So I said, "What? No percussion instruments?" Well, I'll go to Spain one day and introduce percussion into flamenco.
0: And so he did.
1: I came to Madrid with one of the most impressive groups in Yoruba culture, one of the many African nations represented in Bahia. I decided to stay in Madrid. The day the group was flying back to Brazil, I went to say goodbye. I stopped at a bar in the airport to get some water, and there I met Paco de Lucia. I didn't know who he was. I only knew one song that the tour bus driver would play every once in a while, Entre Dos Aguas.
0: Entre Dos Aguas by Paco de Lucia, a virtuoso flamenco guitarist.
1: I loved it. I thought it was incredible. He wrote his phone number on a napkin, but he didn't write Paco de Lucia. He wrote Francisco Sanchez Gomez. Who's Francisco Sanchez Gomez?
0: Ruben would end up playing with Paco, and in March 1977, they were on a tour across South America with other artists when they landed in Peru.
1: When we arrived, we went to the hotel, and there were musicians playing. The guitarist was sitting on an instrument. I had never seen that instrument before. I was moved. Because the first time I saw the cajón, I was taken back to my childhood. Because when my father died, I moved in with my grandmother. She had an impressive table that my grandfather had built for her, and most of the time you'd find me tapping on it. My uncle would act as a DJ. He would put a record on and say, "Play to this tune," and I would. That table had the quality of an instrument. It was incredible. So when I discovered the cajon, I was almost scared by how exciting it felt.
0: The cajon is thought to have developed in the 17th century, when Peru was a Spanish colony and enslaved Africans worked the coastal plantations. Out of this mix emerged música criolla, or creole music. Peruvian musician Luis Torres explains a bit more.
2: There are many theories about the cajon's origins. One is that Afro-descendants began playing the wooden boxes used to transport goods on ships.
0: And that's what Rubén heard during his visit in Lima, first at the hotel and later...
1: There was a party in the Spanish embassy and everyone was there.
0: Here's what Paco de Lucía told the Spanish public network, Radio Televisión Española, about that night.
3: Chabuca Granda, a very famous Peruvian singer, came with a black man who played the cajon, caitro. I grabbed the guitar and played with him, and I immediately saw that the cajon was the percussion for flamenco. It had the high sound of a dancer's heel and the low sound of the soul.
1: He told me I needed to play the cajon right away, and I said, "I'm already playing it, Paco."
0: Here's a taste of what Paco and Rubén could have heard that night. It's Peruvian musician Caitro Soto playing and singing Toro Mata.
1: He was impressive, a master in his genre, a composer, and he had such a voice.
0: Both Rubén and Paco claim it was their idea to buy Caitro's cajón that night, but they do agree that it was Paco who ended up paying.
1: I said, "I'm playing that tomorrow." They said, "What?" And I was like, "Yes, yes, but I have no money with me now." So, after a negotiation, Paco paid him 12,000 pesetas. I played the cajon on our following concert. We next played in Chile, and people there already thought that cajon was part of flamenco.
3: It spread like wildfire. 6 months later, every flamenco house in Spain has a cajon.
0: Since then, the cajon has traveled across the world, being introduced in different genres like jazz and blues. Along the way, it has been modified. Flamenco percussionists, for instance, have introduced snare wires inside. They call it cajon flamenco to differentiate it from the original. But Rubén is not very happy with this.
1: It doesn't belong to flamenco, festejo, jazz, nor samba. It's just the cajon. I would love to end with that cajon flamenco. A cajon is a cajon. Leave it alone.
0: And what happened to Caitro's cajon?
1: It's right here in front of me. But it's at its limit now. I'm waiting for some technology that can fix it, because I can't sit on it.
0: 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He was speaking to me, Stefania Gotzer, for Witness History.
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6: Welcome to Assignment from the BBC World Service with me, Sofia Bettiza. Think of Italy and many people think of the Mediterranean diet. Olive oil, fresh fruit and vegetables leading to a long and healthy life. But most Italians aren't following it. Now, many Italian children are overweight or even obese.
7: I can't even sign him up for the gym because he's so obese. They don't want to take on the responsibility.
6: The reasons are a combination of the cultural and the practical, with many parents in denial that their children's health issues are related to their weight.
8: They are not able to recognize the importance of the quality of the diet and the weight of the body weight, but when the condition occurs, they need some help.
6: What's gone wrong and how can a future crisis be averted? Join me after the news.
9: BBC News with Emily Thomas. There have been further exchanges of fire between Iran and the United States. As the fighting intensifies, mediators have stepped up efforts to revive the interim peace deal reached last month. Our North America editor Sarah Smith has this assessment.
10: Both sides have been saying that they are open to a diplomatic solution, but we've had the Secretary of State, Marco Rubio, saying they're open to that only if Iran is serious about it, and the Iranians have been saying similar things as well. But when we see escalating conflict to this point, we're not in a diplomatic space. It's very difficult to see how they're going to get back into meaningful talks.
9: 19 people in Indonesia have been convicted of trafficking at least 34 babies. The high-profile case has highlighted the ongoing problem of child trafficking in Indonesia, which is fuelled by parents who don't want or can't afford to keep their babies. Lisa Tambunan was at the court for the ruling.
11: Li Xiuyuan, the 70-year-old ringleader, was sentenced to 7 years, the harshest sentence handed down today in West Java. She and 18 co-defenders were all found guilty of trafficking at least 34 babies between 2023 and 2025. The network's main broker, Asri Fitrinika, who sourced babies in Indonesia, some sent on to Singapore, was sentenced to 6 years and 7 months. She broke down in tears as the verdict was read. For adoptive families in Singapore, the verdict isn't the end of their ordeal. One father told the BBC, "I do not wish to focus on the verdict itself. My main concern has always been and continues to be what will happen to my son."
9: The Lebanese army has reportedly begun deploying forces to the village of Zorta el-Gabiya in southern Lebanon, which had been occupied by Israeli troops. The deployment is part of a US-brokered plan which sees the phased withdrawal of Israeli forces from pilot zones where the Lebanese army would then ensure the disarmament of Hezbollah. It comes as Lebanon's President Joseph Aoun prepares to meet President Trump at the White House later on Tuesday. India's youth-led cockroach movement, the CJP, says it will continue its protests. On Monday, 180 people were injured in police action against protesters. The demonstrators had been protesting over public examination papers being leaked. Azadeh Mashiri is at the protest site in Delhi, where hundreds have continued to gather.
12: And some people who told me they travelled from outside of Delhi to turn up, and they have chosen it as a vehicle to express how deeply frustrated they are in India, demanding the resignation of the education minister. But also, they've said when it comes to high unemployment, which is double digits for young people here in India, as well as the fact that they just feel like they aren't represented by mainstream politics anymore.
9: You're listening to the latest world news from the BBC. The president of Romania, Nicușor Dan, says a liquefied propane gas tanker has been struck in the Black Sea, 20 nautical miles off the coast of his country. Mr. Dan added that three of the vessel's crew were wounded in the incident, which he said was most likely part of Russia's war on Ukraine. The ship was bound for the Ukrainian inland port of Reni on the River Danube. South Korea's foreign ministry says a cyber attack on its training system last year may have exposed the personal data of thousands of diplomats. Investigators found evidence of a major breach, though the full scale is unclear. Officials say there's no indication that the leaked information has been misused. They're not ruling out foreign hacking groups. The ministry says hackers controlled a server for nearly 10 months before suspicious activity was detected in February. Health officials in the Democratic Republic of Congo say the Ebola outbreak is spreading further after a new affected health zone was confirmed in Ituri province. The addition of Adja brings the total to 47 health zones, with 46 still seeing active transmission. There are now more than 2,400 confirmed cases, including 967 deaths. A stately home in North London, which provided vital intelligence during the Second World War, is opening to the public for the first time as a museum. Trent Park House was used as a prison for German generals. Lakshmi Gopal reports.
13: In the basement are the listening stations used in the Second World War to eavesdrop on the German officers held captive upstairs. Teams of people, many of them German-speaking Jewish refugees, secretly monitoring the conversations, found out how the German Enigma cipher machines sent coded instructions to U-boats at sea. They also discovered how the Nazis were developing ballistic rockets, allowing the British to bomb a test site.
9: World News from the BBC.
6: This is the Betania Hospital, a busy health facility in a suburb of Naples, the largest city in southern Italy. It's at the forefront of dealing with an obesity epidemic for Italian children. Salvatore is 16 and is here at the hospital with his mum, Anna. He's morbidly obese. That means without change, his weight poses a significant risk to his health and life expectancy.
7: I can't even sign him up for the gym because he's so obese. They don't want to take on the responsibility.
14: Your son is not allowed to go to the gym. Why?
7: He can't go to the gym because he weighs too much. Because they rightly say that he gets out of breath. Something could happen to him.
6: Salvatore doesn't currently go to school or work. And as you just heard, he's effectively barred from his local gym. When he gets on his Vespa scooter, he's so heavy he breaks it time and again.
7: How many times did the wheels break in a week?
15: 7 times. 7 volte.
7: Seven. He broke the motorcycle wheel in a week because he weighs so much.
6: That's dangerous.
7: Yes, it is. Those who are not living through it cannot understand it.
6: Salvatore is under the care of Dr. Sonia Chiappetta, an expert in the surgical treatment of obesity. She has been working with and operating on obese patients for 15 years. Salvatore and Anna are from Torre Annunziata, a suburb very close to the world-famous archaeological remains of Pompeii. Other patients come from Ponticelli, where the Betania Hospital is situated. Both places have many people on low incomes. Ponticelli itself has one of the highest child obesity rates in Europe. The surgery Dr. Chiappetta carries out generally means removing up to 90% of their stomachs if their health is at serious risk. And demand is increasing. World Health Organization figures show Italian children are the second most overweight in the EU and the joint third most obese.
16: The patients are getting younger, and normally the patient with obesity, with type 2 diabetes, hypertension, sleep apnea, this was a patient I saw around age of 50. Now I see these patients around age of 16, 17, 18, 20.
6: This is the BBC World Service and I'm Sofia Bettiza. In this edition of Assignment, I'm finding out why the children growing up in a country many associate with the legendary Mediterranean diet are becoming overweight and clinically obese in record numbers, and if anything is being done about it.
7: His weight has always been excessive. When he was 12, he weighed 100 kilos. Overeating is normal for him.
6: Salvatore is not this boy's real name. He didn't want to be recognized. His mother, Anna, who is a supermarket manager, was happy for us to use hers. Salvatore is waiting for an operation to reduce the size of his stomach. The problem is, he's too obese to currently have it. He's here today so that Dr. Chiappetta can give him a weight loss injection that will, hopefully, reduce his hunger and bring down his body mass to a level where it's safe for her to operate on him. Anna has two other children, and she says neither are overweight, let alone obese. Still, she says people blame her for Salvatore's condition, even though she says she's done her best for all three children.
14: Do you ever feel judged as a parent?
17: Sempre. Il dito lo puntano sempre.
7: Parents always point the finger, but I think that if you're not in this situation, you can't judge. You can't point the finger because it's easy to say it's your fault. But it's not like that.
6: Being overweight or obese is generally classified around the world according to agreed criteria. Doctors calculate your BMI, or body mass index, by looking at your weight and height. For children, they also take into account your age and sex. It's not a perfect system. For example, BMI doesn't differentiate between muscle and fat, but it does give a broad indication of whether you are a healthy weight or not. But the reality is that the reasons people become obese is often more complicated. Dr. Chiappetta says those causes can sometimes be traced back to early childhood.
16: In Italy, love is also connected to food. So when a child is crying, the first idea is to give something good to the child, is to give some sugar, you know, some chocolate or some food. They don't think about that there have to be a no, or that there have to be a stop, where too much love can also hurt.
14: It's been like this for generations. My mother, her mother. So if this has been the case for decades, why is the problem getting worse now?
16: Food has changed, and obviously it's not that 1 year causes this. I think it's really the last 30, 40 years that changed, and now we see at the end the results.
6: Dr. Chiappetta is very clear that blaming parents or their children for this obesity explosion is unfair and misunderstands the nature of obesity.
16: It's not about that the children don't have discipline or the parents don't transmit discipline. It's about the disease obesity. When you have hunger, you can fight one time, the second time, but it's survival to eat. You can't control your body when you feel hunger.
6: One of the biggest changes has been Italians eating processed and ultra-processed food. While traditional Italian foods like salami or certain cheeses have always fallen into this category, the food industry has come up with a host of others, especially as people are spending less time preparing meals, particularly in households where both parents work. It's a striking shift in the country that many associate with the so-called Mediterranean diet, a diet which seems to mean something slightly different to almost everyone I spoke to. And then there are the five P's, food words which, in Italian at least, all begin with the letter P and are blamed for people gaining weight.
16: The five pieces are pasta, pizza, pane, which is bread, potatoes, and meat proteins.
6: A lot of us will eat at least some, if not all, of the five P's every day. Health experts say it's not about abandoning them altogether, just trying to moderate your intake. But that's sometimes easier said than done. When it comes to food, even though I'm from Rome, I have not seen anywhere in the world quite like Naples. Temptations are everywhere. Every cafe has a little window opening onto the street, filled with fresh pastries and pizza slices, often topped with chips and hot dogs. It's all the classics of Naples. Pasta omelets, sugary coffee, rum cakes. What's new is imported fast food, burgers from America, kebabs from Turkey, and it's cheap, really cheap. I'm holding the city's most popular street snack, pizza fritta. It's an entire pizza, deep fried in oil, and it cost me just a couple of euros. All of it is delicious, but probably not something you should eat every day. If there's a child obesity crisis in Italy, especially in the south, at what age are children starting to get seriously overweight? I've come to a primary school in the old part of Naples, which is working hard to keep its children healthy. The Ugo Foscolo Primary School is located just off the main square of a beautiful piazza in old Naples. Today, the pupils are getting a little extra help from various members of the Walter Longo Foundation. Based in Los Angeles, it's involved in health campaigns in many different countries and is working with schools across Naples and the surrounding Campania region. We've arrived just in time to hear the Viva la Pappa col Pomodoro song, a famous tune celebrating tomato and bread soup. It makes fun of poor school meals and suggests that hungry people eventually rebel. So we are in a classroom. The kids are about 7, 8 year old. Now the children are playing a game. If something is true, they have to jump, and if something is false, they have to crouch to the floor. Eating well and exercising helps us grow up in a stronger, healthier way. And everyone's jumped. That was an easy one, wasn't it? So the children are being asked yes or no answers. Are chips good for you? Are fizzy drinks good for you? They all say the right thing. But what they do when they go home is a different question. The children seem to really enjoy this session. Leonardo, Nicolò, Sofia and Shainulia are going to give me their impressions. What did you think of the session today?
18: It was interesting.
6: Per esempio, fammi un esempio. Give me an example of something you've learned.
18: No, perché non pensavo che c'erano pure le piante.
19: There are so many plants I didn't know were there.
6: Okay, so a lot of them are saying they didn't know the grains were a thing to eat, like orzo. So that's something new they learned.
20: E a casa cosa vi danno da mangiare?
6: And at home, what do your parents feed you? Healthy stuff? Più o meno, tipo?
20: Hamburger.
6: Hamburger, ma...
19: Hamburger.
6: Quanto spesso... How often do you eat pizza?
18: Io a me... Non
19: we eat pizza every 2 months or every 2 weeks.
6: Tu?
18: Io invece da tanto...
19: It's a long time since I had pizza. I eat more pasta.
21: I eat pizza only when I leave the house for dinner, and then I hardly ever eat pizza at home.
6: Do you think kids your age eat healthily?
19: Yes.
6: That sounded to me like a rather qualified yes. Francesca Pecce teaches the students several subjects here, including English. I'm interested to hear about her experiences as a mum and how attitudes to food and healthy eating differ. across Neapolitan generations.
2: This is very important.

0: give them?
1: It's a piece of cake which is called brioche. And it's big. It's very big.
2: Can children here do physical activities?
1: In the center of Naples, we have schools that are in old buildings without any gym. So we can't do a proper lesson of physical education.
0: So all of your students at the school don't get any sports as part of their curriculum?
1: We have only the fourth and fifth grade. They have 2 hours a week.
0: Are you worried about your students?
1: Yes, I have one student that I'm really worried about because I think he weighs maybe 60 kilos.
0: He's 60 kilos, so how old is he?
1: He's 10, so I think it's really too much. And if I speak to his mother and I say, maybe you have to do something about it, she's not worried at all. Because in Neapolitan culture, if you're a little fat, if you're chubby, you're healthy.
3: So that's younger children, but what about teenagers? Now I'm leaving Piazza del Gesù and I'm walking through the bustling streets of the old town to high school, where the students are 13 to 19. It's schools like this that are particularly targeted by the Walter Longo project. They're going to be working with 25 schools over an extended period to help educate students about living a healthy lifestyle.
4: Ragazzi, allora partiamo con un po' di mobilità a partire dal collo.
5: They've just been asked to do some jumping jacks. Most of them are kind of refusing to do them, but I think some of them are starting to get involved. Mostly just sort of laughing. There's a round of applause for that one person that managed to get the jumping jacks correctly.
3: As well as preventative education, in the coming months, the Walter Longo project and its partners will identify around 300 children aged 14 to 18 whom they believe would benefit from support to lose weight. They'll be invited to take part in a clinical trial in conjunction with doctors from the Betania Hospital in Ponticelli, which we heard from earlier. One group will carry on eating and exercising as they were before. A second group will follow a version of the Mediterranean diet, one rich in vegetables, fruit and fish. And the third group will periodically undertake a type of fasting for 5 consecutive days. It's called a fast-mimicking diet because it simulates or mimics some aspects of not eating at all. But I need to stress, they will be allowed to eat. It's just not very much. On some days, they'll be limited to around 800 calories.
6: I'm Romina Cervigni. I'm a nutritionist and chief scientific officer in Fondazione Walter Longo in Italy. During the first day, there are around 1,100 kilocalories, and from day 2 to 5, around 800. So it's a calorie restriction.
2: I mean, 800 calories for teenagers is very little.
6: Yes, it is. We are speaking about people with obesity or overweight, but it is also important to point out that actually it's low calorie, but is has the same level of micronutrients. So vitamins and minerals, they can choose whether follow it or not every month.
5: So in those 5 days, what can you eat, for example?
6: Yeah. The composition of this fasting mimicking diet is made such as nuts, nut bars, and olive oil, for example, but also vegetables in the form of soups and olives.
5: Sounds like very little food to me.
6: Chocolate also, so
5: no meat or fish.
6: No, it's a vegan diet for these 5 days, but this composition has already been tested in a lot of people. There were also safety and feasibility studies, so we involve pediatricians, doctors, hospitals, other than nutritionists, of course, and also psychologists. We will include in the study only the adolescents who are overweight or obese and who don't have other clinical problems. So we will supervise them all the time. And of course, if they should have any problem, we will stop it.

0: idea behind fasting is not just to lose weight over those 5 days, but to put your body in a much better condition when you resume your normal diet.
1: So you're cleaning up your body during those 5 days, and not only the fasting is important, but also when you start to refeed again. When you start eating again, you are rebuilding.
2: What do you think the parents would say?
1: Yeah, we know that it is a challenge. So, of course, to participate to the study, the parents should agree. If they don't agree, the son or the daughter will not participate.
0: Other medical experts in Naples are also working hard to combat obesity. I've traveled up into the hills of the city to a university founded 800 years ago and still going strong.
3: I'm Roberto Bernicanane. I'm a full professor in pediatrics here at the University Federico II in Naples. It's the oldest public university at the worldwide level.
2: What kind of patients do you treat?
3: The vast majority of these patients are affected by obesity or overweight.
2: And how young are your patients?
3: 2-3 years.
2: So you're seeing children yeah. who are 2 or 3
3: yeah.
2: who are
3: already
2: obese.
3: Affected by overweight or obesity.
2: How much do these children weigh?
3: A normal child at 2-3 years of age, the weight, the body weight would be around 10 kilos, but you can find out a child weighing, I don't know, 20 kilos, 25 kilos. Many children are unable to drink regular water. They are consuming a Coca-Cola can, Fanta can, or Gatorade. Obesity is under-recognized by the families and by the doctors.
2: These parents who bring their children who are maybe 20 kilos and they are 3 years old, do they see it?
3: They are unable to recognize.
2: Why?
3: I don't know. We need to explain the importance of the sleep, the time that you are spending with your device, the sport activity, the quality of your food. We cannot solve the problem limiting the caloric intake.
2: Could there be psychological risks around
3: yep.
2: food restriction yep. at that age?
3: Yeah, I feel that limiting, proposing food restriction in teenager or pre-adolescent, adolescents could be not super safe.
2: So childhood obesity is a crisis in yeah. Italy. Do experts agree on how to solve it?
3: We are interacting with the mother in the first trimester of pregnancy to better explain the importance of nutrition, the importance of the quality of the diet at the beginning of the first 1,000 days that are of fundamental importance in driving the health outcome of the children.
0: Last year, Italy became one of the first countries in the world to officially recognize obesity as a disease. And yet, when we asked the local government here if it had a budget to fund education programs, it said there were too many other priorities in healthcare and elsewhere. Some believe weight loss drugs are the answer, but they're expensive and the long-term side effects are still unclear. And some people could end up injecting themselves or taking pills for decades. Changes are happening in education and treatment. So I hope that if I come back in the future to talk to the 7- and 8-year-olds I met at the primary school, they'll be healthy and happy. After all, a lot depends on it. Assignment was presented by me, Sofia Bettiza. The producer was Bob Howard.
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7: BBC News with Emily Thomas. There have been further exchanges of fire between Iran and the United States. Iran says it has attacked two oil tankers in the Strait of Hormuz as the battle for control of the waterway continues. The US carried out another night of strikes on Iranian targets. The Lebanese army has reportedly begun deploying forces in areas of the south that had been occupied by Israeli troops. It's part of a US-brokered plan which sees the phased withdrawal of Israeli forces from pilot zones where the Lebanese army would ensure the disarmament of Hezbollah. 19 people in Indonesia have been convicted of trafficking at least 34 babies. Some of the infants were sent to Singapore and others were sold in Jakarta. Health officials in the Democratic Republic of Congo say the Ebola outbreak is spreading further after a new affected health zone was confirmed in Ituri province. The addition of Adja brings the total to 47 health zones, with 46 seeing active transmission. Rescuers in eastern Afghanistan are trying to reach residents trapped under mud and boulders after flash floods killed at least 23 people. Many more are missing. South Korea's foreign ministry says a cyber attack on its training system last year may have exposed the personal data of thousands of diplomats. The full scale of the breach is still unclear. A stately home in London, which provided vital intelligence during the Second World War, is opening to the public for the first time as a museum. Trent Park House was used as a prison for German generals, with their rooms bugged and conversations monitored. An Indian man has been jailed in Singapore after pleading guilty to stealing a diamond from a jewellery store and replacing it with a fake. The theft of the gem worth almost $200,000 made headlines last month. And that was the latest world news from the BBC.
8: In the beginning, the Sky Father, Ranginui, and the Earth Mother, Papatuanuku, were locked in a tight embrace, and their children lived in the dark space in between them. One day, their son, Tane Nui Arangi, pushed his parents apart, creating the separate earth and sky. But following their separation, this newly created world was dark, and Tane Nui Arangi needed to find a source of light to illuminate it. So he looked towards the sky and found the smallest, most fragile star, called Hineroamoa. They came together and had a daughter, the goddess of childbirth and weaving, and she would inspire a method to help save the oceans in the 21st century.
9: I thought of Hine Te Iwiwa. One of my tribes was a matriarchal tribe, so it just made sense that we would look to female ancestors to help guide our work.
8: I'm Julia Ravey.
10: And I'm Ella Hubber.
8: We're scientists turned radio presenters.
10: And these are the stories we wish we'd known when we were starting out as scientists.
8: This is Unstoppable for Discovery on the BBC World Service. Today's story is all about combining the old with the new to help solve problems caused by our modern day society, and how one particular researcher has fully embraced her culture in an effort to save our oceans. And her name is Kura Paul Burke. So this story all begins with the source and foundation of all life. What would you say, Ella, is your foundation of life?
10: My foundation of life, I guess, is RNA, DNA.
8: That's your foundation of life. That is the foundation of life. Give me something personal. That's what I'm here for.
10: Cup of tea.
8: That was my one. I was going to say a cup of tea. I think like that's the thing that sustains me the most. But in this instance, I'm talking about water.
10: and specifically the sea and oceans in relation to Maori cultures, the original settlers in Aotearoa or New Zealand.
11: OK, so what makes water so important in Maori culture?
10: So Maori view the water as an essential energy for life, and the ocean is a huge part of New Zealand's identity, and so it is very important to protect Moana.
11: Moana, does that mean ocean?
10: It does. And there is one scientist who sees Moana as the place she is most at home.
9: Oh, Julia, I love it. If I'm on a boat, I look in the water and I think, I need to be in the water. So once I'm in the water, then I'm home. It's a spiritual connectivity of a place where I feel I belong and that I have a duty.
11: Is that Kura?
10: It is.
9: Kia ora, ko te pari o te rā wai. Greetings, my name is Kura and I am a Māori marine ecologist from Aotearoa, New Zealand. Tōku ingoa.
10: So Kura Paul Beck is a marine scientist, but this wasn't the career that was in her mind until much, much later in her life.
11: Oh, okay, so what was her early life like?
10: So Kura told me that she grew up in a small inland town in New Zealand in the 1970s, so nowhere near the ocean, and her ancestors did actually come from these coastal regions. But at the time, Kura said, growing up as a Maori child was really hard.
9: To be Maori was to be invisible, was to be, I'm getting emotional. I don't even know why. But to be Maori was to be not seen, not heard. And you were dirty, dumb, and lazy. Everything bad was to be Maori. So my mother put me into ballet lessons, and I actually loved it. It's discipline, hard work, and strength. But I was the only Maori girl in the class, and she asked if some of the other mothers could do my hair. I had really long, really beautiful long hair. And I could hear all the non-Māori mothers talking about me, saying that I must have head lice, that I was dirty, and no one wanted to do my hair.
11: For adults to be saying that about a child, that's awful.
10: I know, like, treat you completely differently to how they're treating the other children. But Kura said, even though this was a really hard time in her life, all of this treatment made her super resilient.
9: I think from there comes a resilience. You put your head down, you work hard. And I think what it's done for me is there's a drive, there's a knot in my puku, in my stomach, to normalise our ways of knowing, being and doing as real, as meaningful and appropriate.
11: That's incredibly impressive to me that she can take so much, you know, strength and resilience from such a terrible experience.
10: Yeah, like from some of their hardest times has, you know, developed this huge strength of character, which has gone on to massively help her in her life.
11: And her life, of course, led her on to science. How did she become interested in science?
10: Yeah, so it wasn't at school. She said science was not her favourite subject at all. But outside the classroom, something did catch her eye.
9: I think I was maybe 10 or 11 or maybe even 12. And I was in the town centre. There was a white microscope in the shop window. And you know when you're a child and you see something that you really like and you kind of walk really slowly past the shop window, the storefront, and you drag your fingers along the window, like you almost caress the window as a way of saying, I want that microscope. I'd never even seen a microscope before. I looked at it with love. And the reason, I think, was I already was in love with the natural world and trying to understand it, and I guess that's science.
11: That speaks to me as someone who wanted to be a scientist when I was younger. You don't even really understand it, but you crave being able to see things close up, to see things in more detail, to understand things better.
10: It's almost like a portal to unlocking the world. Yeah. That's what she's looking at. Like, if I get that, then I'll be able to like get to the next level of like really understanding what's going on.
9: Mm.
10: So Kura went to university and still had this curiosity about science, but she was told really nicely that she wasn't smart enough to do science subjects.
11: Wow, I really just hate this idea that science is for this kind of elite class.
10: Yeah, exactly. I think it's, you know, being told, oh, you're not smart enough to do this thing. It's like, well, maybe it's just not being taught in the right way. And that's how Kura feels now. So she goes out on her boat and she takes a lot of young Maori people out with her for like marine projects. And she says she turns everything on that boat into science, even something like who can make the biggest splash when they jump off the boat.
11: That's such a good idea. I mean, that is physics, surface area speed.
10: Mm-hmm.
11: So how did Kura get to be a marine scientist if she wasn't actually allowed to do science?
12: Yeah, it was a very long journey. So she ended up studying early years education and went into working with children. She really loves being around young people. And then she met her now husband, who is a keen diver. And it was one day, years later, when Kura's husband took her out to Fakari Island, which is a home dive site of one of her tribes, that something hit her.
9: I think I was pregnant at the time with our fifth child. I have five children. So he'd been spearfishing for our whānau, for our family. And I was flapping around on the surface, snorkeling, because I didn't know how to dive properly. And we were coming back from the ocean, and I sat there and I thought, this is what I want to do. This actually is what I've always wanted to do. I've always wanted to be with the ocean. Best decision I've ever made.
11: That was her calling, to help the ocean.
12: Exactly. So, 39 years old, with five children, the youngest being only 8 months old, Kura enrolled to study marine sciences at university.
11: I admire that so much. Five children and going to school and being, I'm guessing, in a class of like 19-year-olds when you're 39.
12: Yeah, but Kura actually said the 19-year-olds were wonderful classmates to be around. Again, she just loves being with young people. And she was, of course, doing what she really wanted, which was studying the ocean. But she noticed that something was missing.
9: There was nothing Māori. There was only ever mainstream science. But if you look at a mainstream science approach to understanding the natural world compared with an Indigenous or Māori approach, both approaches aim to better understand the world in which we live. The challenge was keeping myself love and myself identity and finding spaces where our Indigenous knowledge could shine.
11: So was she able to bring Māori learnings into her degree?
12: She was. So it was her final year research project, and she did this in 2007. And when she was trying to figure out, you know, what can I actually do? What should I focus on? She decided, I'm going to go to my tribal elders in the Bay of Plenty region in New Zealand. And just to picture this, this is a stretch of coast along the North Island. And it is basically paradise. It's the white sands, crystal blue waters. But this is where Kura's ancestors originally came from.
11: That's such a great way to find a problem to solve. They will have really good local knowledge and also historical knowledge as well that's been passed down, I assume.
12: Yeah, exactly. So she wanted to solve a real issue that was impacting her community.
11: Okay, and what problem did they give her?
12: Green-lipped mussels.
9: One of our harbours is called Ohiwa Harbour in Whakatāne. And the green-lipped mussel population, it's a bivalve shellfish, had dropped dramatically and nobody knew why. So my project was to find out how many mussels do we have and why are they disappearing. And from a Māori perspective, those mussels are taonga, culturally treasured species, because they have sustained our people through generations, and all the practices around how we harvest those species and eat them, prepare them, etc., that knowledge survived colonization.
11: Okay, this is much more than just some shellfish then. The cultural significance of this species made this way more important. So did Kura end up finding out what was causing the decline?
12: She did. It turned out to be a pesky predator.
9: There were mussels present, they just weren't on the sea floor. And the reason they weren't on the sea floor is because we had 1.2 million sea stars and they were just devouring the mussels. When you saw them, I was diving and there were 4 to 6 layers on top of each other, behind them, nothing but dead mussel shell, and in front of them, lunch.
11: That has actually made me shiver. The thought of, like, a wall of hungry starfish. Oh, I'm not sleeping tonight. That's horrible.
12: Yeah, it's not something I'd ever think of being, like, a horrific image. But as Kura described it, I was like, that if I was diving and saw that, I'd be out the water.
11: I don't know. I've seen a picture of a... Have you ever seen a picture of a starfish's mouth before? It's actually quite scary. So imagining, like, a whole wall of those is actually terrifying.
12: No, thank you.
11: But how much did the starfish actually impact the mussels' numbers?
12: A lot. So she started monitoring them during this undergraduate project in 2007.
9: At that time, there were 112 million mussels in a just under 2 kilometre stretch. It was a reef of mussels. And by 2019, That mussel bed had disappeared, as had two others. There used to be four traditional mussel beds. By 2019, there was only one left, and 80,000 mussels in the entire harbour.
11: Wow, that is quite a significant impact. So had people actually tried fixing this before?
13: Yeah, like loads of people, because mussels equals money. But these methods weren't successful.
11: So knowing lots of people had tried and failed before her, what did Kura want to test to see if she could help restore the populations?
13: So this is where it gets really interesting, because she decided to take a leap away from what some might deem standard methods and instead combine her knowledge of marine science from her degree with her Maori culture to craft a plan which might just work. You're listening to Unstoppable for Discovery on the BBC World Service, the programme exploring the backstories of some of the most innovative brains on the planet. And today we're hearing how marine ecologist Kura Paul-Burke is helping to solve some of the problems facing our oceans.
11: Kura found her calling to study the ocean after swimming off the coast of Whakaari Island in New Zealand, where her Maori ancestors had died for generations. And after being told she wasn't smart enough to do science at school, Kura went to university for a second time later in life to become a marine ecologist. And Julia just said that Kura was hatching a plan to save the green-lipped mussel populations in the Bay of Plenty based on her marine studies and Maori heritage.
13: Yes, and so she actually came across something on a walk one day that would really change this situation.
9: Our ancestors used, we call it te kauka, and it's a cabbage tree, Cordyline australis cabbage tree, and their leaves are really, really resilient. We used the dead cabbage tree leaves that had fallen to the ground to make our own mussel spat lines.
11: Spat lines. I'm guessing this is like ropes that mussels can grow on.
13: Yeah, so they're used in mussel farming, and normally they're made of course, plastic. Mm-hmm. And Kura wanted to see if the lines made of natural materials instead might help to restore the mussels in this region.
11: Okay, nice. Better for the environment too, so a win-win if it works out. But how do you actually make a mussel spat line from leaves?
13: Yeah, it's not really a leap I'd make if I saw a leaf on the ground and thought, oh, I'm going to make a spat line from those. But these leaves can also be used to make baskets. So Kura turned to traditional weaving methods that are used in basket creation to make robust, sturdy, water-resistant lines. And she credits this idea to her Maori ancestresses.
9: So I was diving in the harbour one day and I looked up at the land surrounding the harbour and I thought of Hine te Iwiwa. Hine te Iwiwa is an ancestress and her domains are childbirth and weaving. And I was in the harbour and the female ancestress for the ocean is Hine Moana. I came up and I was just floating on the surface waiting for the boat, looking at the land around the harbour and being in the water. I can't explain how it came together, but it just made sense. If you want to restore population, you need to get pregnant and have babies. So would you not then call on the ancestress of childbirth, Hine te Iwiwa? And then if she is also the ancestress of weaving, would you not then look at traditional weaving methods to maybe help that childbirth in the domain of Hine Moana of the ocean? But for over a decade, I never talked about my mātauranga Māori, which means Māori knowledge, Māori science with mainstream marine science.
11: She never told anyone for a decade. Why?
13: So Kura said she thought there would be stigma attached to her thinking like this and using Maturanga Māori or Māori knowledge to solve what could be seen as like a science problem. And I'm not surprised, because she is currently only one of a handful of Māori marine scientists in the entire country.
11: It is so important in all areas of science to have different voices and different views to generate new and fresh ideas, to not just be trapped in an echo chamber.
13: Yeah, and she's in this situation where lots of other sort of approaches have been tried. So actually like taking a step back and thinking about the environment, how it all works, and using that knowledge that's been passed down for hundreds of years, that could be a different approach.
11: So once Kura had the lines, what did she do?
13: Well, Kura wanted to compare how well these lines could restore mussel populations, but there were a few other factors she had to take into account before running the trial.
11: What were they?
13: So there were two things: where she should place them and when?
11: And by when do you mean like the timing of the day or the time of the month, the year?
13: Yeah, the year. So which season would be best to place these things in the water to make the project most effective? And for this, she looked to her surroundings.
9: We deployed our lines when my puku, when my stomach told me it was right. And you're going to say, that's not very scientific, kura. And how do I emulate and replicate that? Because my stomach would tell me the time to put the lines in the water to deploy them when the harbour became noisy. And the harbour became noisy when certain birds returned from migrating. And then I would also know that when the pilot whales or the orca would come into the harbour, you had missed the window.
11: So she's literally looking at the animals and their patterns. That's so interesting. So when a certain population of bird gets super loud, that tells her about the conditions of the water.
13: Exactly. And this, again, is part of Maturanga Māori, so Māori knowledge, wisdom, education, methods and ways of knowing. And they've been tested and passed down over 1,000 years.
11: OK, so time sorted. But you also mentioned another factor, where?
13: Yeah, so where exactly she should put the mussel lines in the harbour.
11: I'm guessing this isn't the right answer, but wouldn't she just put them where the populations currently were?
13: She could do that, but this might actually not be like the most effective place. You know, we've caused a lot of changes to the oceans over time. So these mussels could have moved from a more optimal condition to the place where we see them now.
11: Right, right. Okay, that makes sense. So how did she figure out where the more optimal place was?
13: Once again, she went and spoke to her tribal elders.
9: Nobody knows an environment better than the home people, place-based knowledge. And the reason they know it better is because it feeds and sustains their families through generations. So we started with our tribal elders and we took them out on the boat and asked them when they were young, where did you used to go to get your green-lip mussels? So they gave us a picture of the past.
11: That's incredible. So she managed to get a generations-old map of where mussels had been in the area purely through conversation.
13: She did. And actually, years later, this placement was verified by modern methods.
9: We worked with some fabulous people, including modellers. And so they took a lot of data and they drew up models of where would be the best place to restore mussels. And the models identified the exact spaces that our tribal elders had identified.
11: It must feel incredibly satisfying to have that knowledge verified by modern science.
13: Yeah. It's like hundreds of years worth of individuals going, collecting mussels to sustain their family. Like, they know where those places are. So, yeah, super interesting that she was able to actually verify that with, like, sort of a modern scientific approach. So she ended up laying these woven lines in the pinpointed areas and then ended up monitoring the number of mussels over time.
11: And what happened?
13: This.
9: The lines were amazing. So we had, in 2019, one mussel bed left. By 2021, we had 3 mussel beds and 800,000 mussels on the seafloor. Then in 2023, the same mussel bed that my daddy took me to as a child to collect mussels, and in 2009 had completely disappeared, has returned with 16 million mussels. And as recent as December 2024, that bed now has just under 45 million mussels. Made me cry.
11: Wow, that's astounding.
13: I know. And this is when people have tried, failed before. So tapping into this past knowledge, combining it with marine science by a scientist who knows that harbour like the back of her hand has led to this huge success.
11: I feel like we can all learn from this. Like with climate change, there will be people with traditional knowledge or people who really know their local area and their voices should be heard.
13: Yeah, I think that, you know, there are people who have trodden on the footpaths of the land that they're currently living on tens, hundreds, thousands of times. They know that land almost like subconsciously, like their brain is just taking it in, and they will be the ones to spot these differences that no one else could really spot.
11: It's so, so underestimated what local people's knowledge can actually achieve.
13: Yeah.
11: But back to Kura, is this method with the mussels being used more widely now?
13: It is. So Kura has helped set up the lines and she's also involved in lots of other projects.
9: Some people are using the lines in freshwater to help eels, we call them tuna, so that they can migrate upstream to procreate and then go back out to sea. And we do all of this for free. If our people call, we just go and help them.
11: That's brilliant. I love that she just goes and helps anyone who asks.
13: Yeah, she said, like, this is the reason she trained as a scientist. It's to give back to Maori communities and help protect and restore their homes. And one last thing is that with all Kura's projects, she puts a really big emphasis on communication. So how can we get the word out that people should really care about this? And I mean, loving mussels is a bit of a harder sell than, like, save the turtles. Do you know what I mean?
11: Yeah, I mean, the cute factor is maybe a little bit less.
13: Yeah. So for this project, Kura invited a Maori artist out on her boat, and they wrote a poem to encapsulate what it was all about. And at the end of a conference Kura was at when she was talking about this work, the poet actually got up and read this poem out, and everyone in the conference gave it a standing ovation. So I wondered if you wanted to hear some of it.
11: Please.
13: Okay, this is the last verse of the poem. First, we're going to hear it in Māori and then translated into English.
9: He atua, he tipua, he kaiwhakaora, he kaiwhakamate, he tauranga, he kainga, taku moana, e hora nei e, ko ohiwa e. It always makes me want to cry because that's my ohiwa. That's my harbour of my people and of my grandchildren tomorrow. And it translates to, she is godly. She is ancient. She is the giver and taker of life. She is safe harbour. She is home. This harbour that lays before us, our ohiwa.
11: That's really beautiful. That actually made me tear up a little bit.
13: I know, me too. I know. When I heard it for the first time, I was like tearing up, and I still am now. But that is how the Maori ancestress of weaving and childbirth and the Maori ancestress of water came together with modern science to restore part of New Zealand's oceans. So after hearing all of that amazing work, what are your thoughts, Ella?
11: Gosh, there's a lot to take in there. I mean, Kura has really proven just how important traditional knowledge can be. Traditional knowledge around the world is looked down upon for not being as valid. And it's sad that, you know, it took her so long to say that this is where a lot of her knowledge had come from, because she felt ashamed of it. Mm. When, of course, that knowledge is going to be impactful and important, because it's literally a history of the earth around you. It's observations, it's science. And I'm just incredibly, incredibly happy that she feels comfortable and proud to talk about this more openly now.
13: Yeah, and, you know, hopefully it's a sign to other people who have all of this knowledge that they can use it too in a way to really help the planet and to not have stigma and shame around that. And on the whole, Kura believes that Indigenous knowledge is going to be absolutely key to helping us save our oceans.
9: I think of the ocean as kin. Say your child was unwell, would you not travel the world looking to heal your baby? Would you care what colour the skin was of the person who could, or the people who had the knowledge to help your baby? Would you care what language they spoke, what clothes they wore? You wouldn't. All you would care is that they had the tools and methods and that they were ethical. That's all you would care about. So why wouldn't we scour the world for different knowledge systems to help us heal our world for our collective grandchildren tomorrow? Kia ora.
11: I kind of love the idea of seeing the ocean as our child, and we should be doing everything in our power, going to every possible person to do that.
13: Exactly. Well, that brings this episode of Unstoppable to a close. Join us next week to hear about a world-renowned cancer scientist who started her days herding sheep in the mountains of Lesotho in order to get an education during apartheid South Africa.
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16: This is Alex Ritson with the newsroom. Israel's military confirms the launch of what it calls pilot safe zones in southern Lebanon, where, if it works, Hezbollah will be kept at bay largely by Lebanese government forces.
3: The way things are going now, this is a trust-building factor that will help and contribute positively to ending the conflict.
16: Convictions and jail for 19 people behind a child trafficking ring which saw dozens of Indonesian babies sold to would-be parents in Singapore. Full-scale war, the assessment of Iran's president after the latest strikes and escalations over the Strait of Hormuz. Britain's new Prime Minister, Andy Burnham, is starting to reveal his plans with sharp reactions to his choice of foreign secretary. And
17: the World Cup has now exposed millions of people to Major League Soccer. We are going all out with a marketing campaign. The theme is kind of, thanks, world, we'll take it from here.
16: But they don't even call it football. Can it ever go mainstream in America? First, the news.
7: BBC News with Emily Thomas. 19 people in Indonesia have been convicted of trafficking at least 34 babies. The high-profile case has highlighted the ongoing problem of child trafficking in Indonesia, which is fuelled by parents who don't want or can't afford to keep their babies. Lisa Tambunan was at the court for the ruling.
18: Lee Siu-Yuan, the 70-year-old ringleader, was sentenced to 7 years, the harshest sentence handed down today in West Java. She and 18 co-defenders were all found guilty of trafficking at least 34 babies between 2023 and 2025. The network's main broker, Asri Fitrinika, who sourced babies in Indonesia, some sent on to Singapore, was sentenced to 6 years and 7 months. She broke down in tears as the verdict was read. For adoptive families in Singapore, the verdict isn't the end of their ordeal. One father told the BBC, I do not wish to focus on the verdict itself. My main concern has always been and continues to be what will happen to my son.
7: There have been further exchanges of fire between Iran and the United States. Iran says it has attacked two oil tankers in the Strait of Hormuz as the battle for the control of the waterway continues. The Revolutionary Guards say they also hit US air defence sites in Bahrain and Kuwait. From Jerusalem, here's Yolande Now.
19: We've now got the Jordanians also coming out saying that their armed forces have intercepted 5 drones last night and this morning that were launched at Jordanian territory from Iran. Iran's retaliation has really been focused, though, on the Gulf, Bahrain and Kuwait once again, which both have US military bases there. The Iranians saying that they have been targeting air defences and radar communications.
7: The Lebanese army has reportedly begun deploying forces to the village of Zawtar al-Gharbiya in southern Lebanon, which has been occupied by Israeli troops. The deployment is part of a US brokered plan. Health officials in the Democratic Republic of Congo say the Ebola outbreak is spreading further after a new affected health zone was confirmed in Ituri province. The addition of Adja brings the total to 47 health zones, with 46 still seeing active transmission. Richard Kagoye reports from Nairobi.
20: A total of 5 provinces in Eastern Democratic Republic of Congo, where rebel violence is rampant, have now been affected by the Ebola outbreak. Insecurity has hampered the work of health teams in some of the worst hit areas. Officials say there are more than 2,400 confirmed cases, including 967 deaths. Ituri province accounts for more than 80% of infections and fatalities, followed by neighboring North Kivu. More than 700 patients are in hospital or isolation, while 469 have recovered and been discharged. Surveillance and contact tracing have been stepped up to contain the outbreak.
7: World News from the BBC. The president of Romania, Nicușor Dan, says a liquefied propane gas tanker has been struck in the Black Sea, 20 nautical miles off the coast of his country. Mr. Dan added that 3 of the vessel's crew were wounded in the incident, which he said was most likely part of Russia's war on Ukraine. Rescuers in eastern Afghanistan are trying to reach residents trapped under mud and boulders after flash floods killed at least 23 people. Around 100 people are missing in Parun in the province of Nuristan, and more than 80 have been injured. Those unaccounted for include the mayor. South Korea's foreign ministry says a cyber attack on its training system last year may have exposed the personal data of thousands of diplomats. A spokesman says investigators found evidence of a major breach, though the full scale is unclear. Officials say there's no indication that the leaked information has been misused. An Indian man has been jailed in Singapore after pleading guilty to stealing a costly diamond from a jewellery store and replacing it with a fake. A second suspect is due to appear in court at a later date. Tom Bailey reports.
1: The audacious theft of the gem worth almost $200,000 made headlines last month, with some describing it as a plot that could have come straight from a Hollywood film. Police say two men had shown interest in buying the diamond before surreptitiously swapping it for a fake that had been concealed inside one of the men's mouths while examining it in a store in the Chinatown district. The pair reportedly arranged for the counterfeit matching the real diamond's specifications and serial number to be made in India before travelling to Singapore. The men were detained at Changi Airport shortly after the theft, with police swiftly recovering the stolen diamond.
7: Tom Bailey reporting, and that was the latest world news from the BBC.
16: Hello, this is Alex Ritson with the newsroom. A deal to secure an Israeli withdrawal from southern Lebanon and the disarmament of the Iranian-backed Hezbollah is facing its first test on the ground. The Lebanese military is beginning to take charge of security in three southern villages. Under the US-brokered plan, Israel is to hand over control of some areas it occupies in Lebanon. So, how much will this help? Mark Dow is a Lebanese Druze MP who is described as an independent reformist and is opposed to Hezbollah's armed status.
21: Most of the villages that the Lebanese army is moving into today are villages that are not under occupation, but are part of an agreement to de-escalate the conflict in certain areas. So the way things are going now, this is a trust-building factor that will help and contribute positively to ending the conflict.
16: When the war between the US and Iran began in February, Hezbollah fired missiles at Israel in support of Tehran, leading Israel to launch a major air and ground offensive in Lebanon. The pilot zones are a critical feature of the temporary truce. So where are they and what do they do? Our correspondent Karine Torby is in the Lebanese capital, Beirut.
22: This is an idea that was agreed upon in a framework agreement between Lebanon, Israel and the US back in June. And the idea is basically to test areas where the Israelis would withdraw from territory that is occupied within Lebanon. And then the Lebanese forces will come and take over that area and they will have full control of it and obviously as well dismantle any infrastructure for Hezbollah. The problem is that basically there doesn't seem to be much of an agreement over the parameters of what can be considered as a pilot area. Lebanon wants these areas to be occupied areas from where the Israeli forces will withdraw. But Israel and the US have agreed on three areas. Two of them are not occupied at all, and the Lebanese army is already there. And the third one is occupied at the outskirts of it, with Israeli having some sporadic incursions every now and then. This is where the army today is getting in. But the whole point is basically that there is so much confusion about it. And even though it is considered and it is labeled as a milestone, a big achievement, there are lots of questions about how it's going to be implemented, where, and what is exactly that the army is supposed to do there, the Lebanese army, and whether there will be a ceasefire that is fully respected by Israel, why this is happening or not. So it's a long way ahead, a bumpy road, and today is just the very, very first phase of it.
16: Yeah, so it's an agreement between Israel and the Lebanese military. But one of the big questions is, where's Hezbollah in this? Because it totally rejects these pilot zones.
22: Absolutely. Hezbollah says that it basically regrets anything that comes out from any direct negotiations between Lebanon and Israel. Therefore, it rejects any outcome from these negotiations. And the framework agreement is one of those outcomes. It says it is not ready to dismantle as part of this agreement. And any talk about its weapons outside the south of the Litani River should be a matter to be discussed internally and not something that is dictated by foreign forces or foreign countries.
16: Briefly, the Lebanese president is due to meet Donald Trump in Washington later. Is that helpful?
22: Well, the government hopes that the president will be able to advocate for the case of Lebanon as Lebanon perceives it, for Lebanon to convince the president, American president, to put more pressure on Israel, first to fully abide by the ceasefire, second to withdraw from Lebanon. But also there is, as much as there is anticipation about this meeting, there is so much apprehension, first because of the nature of meetings with Donald Trump that is known to be, he is very unpredictable, so it can go in any direction in terms of style and of outcome.
16: Karine Torby in Beirut. An Indonesian court has given the verdict on an alleged child trafficking ring accused of illegally buying and selling children for adoption. The trafficking ring, which had been operating since 2023, illegally bought babies in West Java and sold them for adoption in both Indonesia and Singapore. The court found 19 people guilty of trafficking at least 34 babies. But the verdict leaves many questions unanswered, particularly whether the adopted babies will be taken back to their biological families. Our correspondent Lisa Tambunan told me more about the case.
0: This had been going on for years, and it was revealed in court that the way that the trafficking ring operated was reaching out to parents via social media and even WhatsApp with an excuse of wanting to adopt their child. And later it was actually found out that they were essentially selling these babies, and some of the people in Singapore who adopted them were actually not aware of the circumstances surrounding this, because from the Indonesian side, it was found out that there were legal documents, and these legal documents were actually proper. But what was not proper was the information that was stipulated in these documents.
2: The birth parents, did they realise that they were selling their children?
0: This is also another complexity with the case, because as it is understood that some of the parents who gave up their children in these adoption processes, they are facing economic hardship. So they were aware that they were getting some monetary compensation. However, as it is understood, the compensation was actually much smaller than what was later revealed in the investigation, where a child that was sent to Singapore could have been bought for almost $14,000. And it is known that most of this money stayed within the middlemen.
2: What are people making of this in Singapore and in Indonesia?
0: There's now very serious concern regarding child protection in Indonesia. However, on one hand, in Indonesia, it is not uncommon to, quote unquote, give your child to perhaps a better off relative or friend who could take better care of your child. But these are not legal adoption processes. And in this case, the fact that so many nuances to this case also brought out the complexities of parents who don't have another choice or other opportunities to improve the welfare of their family or their children.
2: This has been going on for a long time. What's going to happen to those children who've been perhaps living with families for some time?
0: That is one of the main concerns, because as far as it is understood, the parents who adopted them went through legal means. So there are complexities in ways of handling this post-verdict. We have not gotten an explanation from the officials overseeing those cases in which the children have been adopted into families in Singapore.
16: Liza Tambunan. A stately home in North London, which provided vital intelligence during the Second World War, is opening to the public for the first time as a new museum. Trent Park House contained listening stations where the conversations of German generals who were held prisoner there were monitored. The newsroom's Richard Hamilton reports.
1: Trent Park House was originally built in the late 18th century for King George III. In the 1920s, it became a luxury weekend retreat belonging to a British MP, Sir Philip Sassoon. He hosted parties for the rich and famous, including Winston Churchill, Edward VIII and Wallace Simpson, Charlie Chaplin and Noel Coward. In the winter of 1939-40, it was used as a prison for captured German generals who were encouraged to relax in the comfort of its elegant staterooms and lush grounds. But microphones were hidden inside skirting boards, window ledges, garden benches, and even the billiard table. In the basement below were listening stations known as M-rooms. Here, teams of agents, many of them German-speaking Jewish refugees, eavesdropped on the Germans' conversations. The British comedian Helen Lederer remembered when she found out that her grandfather, Ernst, had been one of those listening in.
4: When I actually was told for the first time, you can imagine it just doesn't make sense. The historian led me into the M room and he produced the letter from MI9 that demonstrated the work that Ernst Lederer had done. We called him Big Bubba. And the thing is, in those days, with all the secret, it's very rare for a letter to even be written. So it was quite oblique in itself.
1: Undercover interrogators, posing as captured German officers, also lived in Trent Park House and gently encouraged the real prisoners to spill the beans. In total, around 3,000 conversations were bugged. Among the successes of the operation was finding out how the German Enigma cipher machines sent coded instructions to U-boats in the Atlantic. Later, the mission led to the discovery of the Nazis' secret rocket program, allowing the British to attack a site in Germany where they were testing the V1 flying bomb, delaying its deployment by several months.
16: Richard Hamilton. You're listening to The Newsroom from the BBC World Service. A reminder of our top story. The Lebanese army has reportedly begun deploying forces to the village of Zourtar al-Gharbiya in southern Lebanon, which had been occupied by Israeli troops. The deployment is part of a US brokered plan, which sees the phased withdrawal of Israeli forces from pilot zones, where the Lebanese army would then ensure the disarmament of Hezbollah. And still to come on the program.
5: After watching the US play the World Cup, I just became a fan of the MLS now, so I'm excited to go and watch. My dad played soccer growing up. He's a huge soccer fan of German, Italian football, and then we just stuck to the Premier League, and I'm a Manchester City fan.
6: Who's going to be your MLS team?
5: Probably the LA Galaxy. After I go to the game, I'll probably become a big fan.
16: They don't even call it football. But can soccer ever really go mainstream in the US? First, though, the US-Iran war shows no sign of ending, with both sides continuing to exchange fire to try to gain control of shipping in the critical oil waterway, the Strait of Hormuz. The United States military said that overnight it had struck at Iran's ability to launch attacks into the strait. It was the 10th night in a row of US attacks. And while Washington and Tehran said they remained open to peace talks, the escalating conflict shows that their ceasefire is now in the past. Today, Iran attacked US air and radar defense installations in Bahrain and Kuwait and warned that more powerful attacks would follow. Our correspondent in Jerusalem, Yoland Nell, told me there were other targets.
19: So the Iranian Revolutionary Guard claims that there are massive fires on two tankers in the Strait of Hormuz, saying that these were non-compliant with the rules it's imposing for transiting this critical waterway. We have got multiple reports of one tanker having been hit by a projectile overnight, the crew having disembarked a lifeboat with no environmental consequences reported, and at least two other vessels since late on Sunday. And that really just showing how Iran is still not loosening its grip on the Strait Strait of Hormuz, despite there having been now 10 nights of US strikes. And the US military says the point of its strikes, which have attacked multiple Iranian cities overnight, according to the reports we're seeing, the point of these is to degrade Iran's ability to attack maritime civilian traffic. The US saying that there's still commercial ships transiting the strait, but of course this is at a very reduced number from what we saw prior to the Iran war. And, you know, that is where we do seem to be at this impasse, where the US is reaching the sort of limits of what it can achieve with these airstrikes. It says that it has been attacking different military command posts inside Iran, has put out a press statement that is quite similar to those that we've seen on previous nights.
2: And Iran's allies in Yemen, the Houthis, becoming involved once again, and this too could have enormous economic consequences.
19: It really could. So the Houthis say they're going to now block shipping for Saudi Arabia on this other critical maritime choke point, the Bab al-Mandab, which is between the Red Sea and the Gulf of Aden, and saying that's in response to an attack on Sana'a International Airport last week, which they're blaming on Saudi Arabia. Now, with the Strait of Hormuz blocked, Saudi Arabia has been using a pipeline that it has, which goes to the Red Sea, to get millions of barrels of oil out onto the global market. And we already know that the Houthis really can disrupt commercial shipping. They did that very successfully during the Gaza war. Saudi Arabia has been using a pipeline that it has, which goes to the Red Sea, to get millions of barrels of oil out onto the global market. And we already know that the Houthis really can disrupt commercial shipping. They did that very successfully during the Gaza war between Israel and Hamas. And at that time, more than 100

0: party to keep going. Surely it's in everyone's interests for the peace talks to get back on track, not least the rest of the world.
1: Indeed, and the US has said, the Secretary of State Marco Rubio a day ago, that Washington is open to diplomacy. Qatar has put forward, we understand, this 10-day ceasefire. Iran's interior minister has gone off to Pakistan to meet the prime minister there. Pakistan has been another mediator, but it's just not clear how they'll revive that peace deal from last month that was supposed to end the fighting and open 60 days of negotiations on the critical issues like Iran's nuclear program.
0: Yoland Nell. It's the first full day of Andy Burnham's premiership after he became Britain's new prime minister on Monday. Yesterday, he appointed the key members of his cabinet and surprised journalists at Westminster with his choice of chancellor, the finance minister, and foreign secretary. Today, he announced some policies which he hopes will help him win support with people struggling with the cost of living in Britain. Let's speak to our political correspondent, Rob Watson. Rob, first of all, what do you make of Mr. Burnham's key appointments, in particular, the new foreign secretary?
2: Well, I think the most important thing about him appointing Ed Miliband as foreign secretary is that he didn't appoint him as chancellor of the Exchequer, the chief finance minister. Why do I say that? And forgive me getting a tiny bit into the weeds of British politics. It's because the financial markets, which lend the UK vast amounts of money every day, Alex, as you know, were worried that Ed Miliband was a bit of a lefty, as they would see it, keen on the UK spending and borrowing even more. So it's being seen as Andy Burnham saying, you know, yes, I've set out a sort of left of centre vision of Britain going forward, but I don't want to spook the markets.
0: We've had a new policy announcement already on electricity bills. Is this a sign of more state intervention?
2: Well, I think it's a sign, certainly, that Andy Burnham wants to keep his promise to try and do something, albeit very little, in this case, to help people with the extraordinary cost of living in the UK. So I think it's that rather than anything else. And I think it's also made as a stark contrast to what happened at the start of Keir Starmer's government. What did he do on energy? He took away the sort of the idea of subsidies for older people who are getting help with energy bills. So it's to contrast with that.
0: And the appointment of the Defence Secretary, John Healey, a man who resigned from Keir Starmer's government because he felt that Keir Starmer wasn't spending enough on defence, as the Chancellor, the Finance Minister.
2: Yes, and so it seems to me that the one thing that's pretty clear from this is that the government is definitely going to have to find more money to spend on defence now, because that is why John Healey quit the government. Well, he's now in charge of the nation's finances, so it's going to be up to him to find that money that he thought that his predecessor should have found. So a very interesting one, and something, of course, that will put a strain on the UK's already strained public finances. But Mr. Healey will make the case that when you spend money on defence, particularly on manufacturing weapon systems, that actually helps the economy rather than being seen as a drain.
0: And a potentially fascinating invitation. Andy Burnham, of course, previously, until very recently, the mayor of Manchester. He's made a lot of his plans to put a number 10 up north somewhere. And he's now invited Donald Trump to Manchester. What's Mr. Trump going to make of that?
2: God, I so hope I'm going to be part of the BBC's coverage if that happens. As Donald Trump referred to Manchester, he said that Andy Burnham had been mayor of some town and that he was that Mr. Burnham was extremely liberal. But they seem to have had, according to both the White House and Downing Street, a perfectly civilised first conversation on Monday. And absolutely, he's been invited to Manchester because it's supposed to be hosting the G20. I'm not sure whether it's next year, I think it is, but if there's any way that one can get a ticket to that, Donald Trump turning up at Piccadilly Station in Manchester, I'll be there.
0: And two big football clubs too, so that ought to meet with the US President's approval. Rob, thank you. Rob Watson. And staying with football, in the United States, football typically refers to a very different sport to that played in the rest of the world. But soccer, as they call it, has now millions of new fans in America. And as Regan Morris reports, the major league teams are determined to keep them interested once World Cup fever wears off.
3: Hey, Leo. Can we kick it?
4: Jesse, dale.
5: The biggest star in Major League Soccer also happens to be the biggest star in all of football, Lionel Messi. He's the first face you see in a star-studded ad campaign to invite new football fans to check out the U.S. League.

0: MLS Executive Vice President Dan Cordemanche says the World Cup has been an amazing opportunity.
1: The World Cup has now exposed millions and millions of people to Major League Soccer. We are going all out with a marketing campaign. You can imagine Lionel Messi, the American players who played in the World Cup. The theme is kind of, thanks world, we'll take it from here.
0: Major League Soccer is the legacy of the 1994 World Cup, when FIFA mandated the U.S. establish a professional league as part of its bid to host the tournament.
2: This is 1996, a dramatically different, totally different era in American soccer. And starting
0: the league started with just 10 teams and no purpose-built stadiums. Now, the league has 30 clubs and world-class stadiums and training facilities across the U.S. and Canada. But in the U.S., football means a very different thing, typically coming with marching bands and cheerleaders. FIFA Vice President Victor Montaliani says the beautiful game has never been more relevant in North America.
3: We knew that the in-stadium experience would be great, but I think what we've seen is what's happening outside the stadiums, in the streets, in the fan fests, in the viewing parties. To me, that's our next frontier as a region, to build that culture of football. That's really what's going to be the lasting legacy.
0: There were so many public World Cup watch parties, even if you weren't a football fan, it was hard to miss the tournament. Big screens were set up seemingly everywhere, even on the beach. On LA's Hermosa Beach, fans watched in bikinis as Spain defeated France. LA Galaxy were there giving away free tickets, part of the league's first match on us promise to new fans. Corinna Irvin signed up.
4: So I followed the Premier League for a long time, and after watching the U.S. play the World Cup, I just became a fan of the MLS now, so I'm excited to go and watch. My dad played soccer growing up. He's a huge soccer fan of German, Italian football, and then we just stuck to the Premier League, and I'm a Manchester City fan.
5: Who's going to be your MLS team?
4: Probably the LA Galaxy. After I go to the game, I'll probably become a big fan.
0: That's just what the MLS is hoping for. The league is changing its calendar next year to align with Europe's. But critics say the MLS is years away from being considered among the top five elite leagues in the world. The MLS says they're already partly there. Here's Cordemanche again.
1: The key things that we looked at was the relevance and the size of our fan base, second in the world. The valuation of our clubs, 18 of the top 50, number one in the world. Best player in the world. We had 45 players in the World Cup. That's more than any other league in the Western Hemisphere and among the top leagues in the world. But take Messi out of the equation, and we are in that mix when it comes to minutes played, goals scored, and some of the key metrics.
6: Can I kick it?
0: Major League Soccer had a reputation for being a retirement home for superstars. A lucrative place for legends like Beckham and now Messi to play after peak careers in Europe. But that reputation is outdated. The average age of new international players in the league is now 23. With younger stars and new fans, the MLS hopes their future reputation will be one of excellence and glory.
7: Yes, you can.
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9: 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Regan Morris with that report. Plenty more, as always, in the Global News podcast. 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
7: BBC News with Lisa Costello. 19 people in Indonesia have been convicted of trafficking at least 34 babies. Some of the infants were sent to Singapore and others were sold in Jakarta. There have been further exchanges of fire between Iran and the United States. Iran says it's attacked two oil tankers in the Strait of Hormuz as the battle for control of the waterway continues. Health officials in the Democratic Republic of Congo say the Ebola outbreak is spreading further. It comes after a new affected health zone was confirmed in Ituri province. The acting governor of Russia's Belgorod region says 9 civilians have died in Ukrainian attacks in the last 2 days. The claim comes as the UN reports that civilian casualties in the war between Russia and Ukraine rose by more than a third in the first half of this year. Rescuers in eastern Afghanistan are trying to reach residents trapped under mud and boulders after flash floods killed at least 23 people. Many more are missing. South Korea's foreign ministry says a cyber attack on its training system last year may have exposed the personal data of thousands of diplomats. The full scale of the breach is still unclear. More than 8,000 people have signed a petition in support of a Turkish governor who was dismissed after pictures of him in cycling tights spread across social media. The governor of Ardahan province, Mehmet Fatih Çiçekli, was removed by presidential decree on Friday. A reason was not given. An Indian man has been jailed in Singapore after pleading guilty to stealing a diamond from a jewellery store and replacing it with a fake. The theft of the gem, worth almost $200,000, made headlines last month. BBC News.
13: Australia. We'll be in Japan. We'll be back in Argentina. We'll be back in Poland. We're going to be in Germany.
14: The Conservative Political Action Conference, CPAC. Think of it as a sort of political Coachella for the MAGA movement.
13: In Italy, obviously, Great Britain, we haven't given up on Western Europe at all.
14: And it's expanding overseas. This is Matt Schlapp, chair of CPAC, at its first event in the United Kingdom a few days ago.
13: What they are doing in your country to destroy it, they are doing in my country to destroy it. This is the fight of our lives.
14: Some VIP tickets for the London event were priced at more than $13,000, prices that many people in the UK would balk at. And there was an American-style feel to the event. Prayers to open the meeting, popular outright podcasters, and anti-abortion speakers flown in from the US. The tagline of the event was Save Britain, Save the West. From the BBC, I'm Tristan Redman in London. And today on The Global Story, how much appeal does the MAGA movement have outside the United States? We've been to CPAC Great Britain to find out. And I'm very pleased to say that today we are joined by our very own Hannah Moore, producer on The Global Story. And Hannah, you have been at CPAC UK.
15: Yeah, the Conservative Political Action Conference, the first one of its kind to be held in Great Britain. I spent several days in a hot and sweaty conference room, and I'm here to hopefully enlighten you about what it was all about.
14: Well, we're going to get onto all of that, Hannah, and all the people that you've met along the way there. But what actually is CPAC? Like, where does it come from? What's it supposed to do?
15: Okay, so the Conservative Political Action Conference was founded in 1974. Ronald Reagan was one of the first speakers. And for the first few years, CPAC was this kind of grassroots event, which was about exchanging conservative ideas. So it's about bringing people together from across the movement. And it's become a barometer of who's up and who's down in the Republican Party. CPAC has also expanded to other countries. It's been in Hungary, Poland, Brazil. And, you know, you get these big right-wing figures like Viktor Orban, mm-hmm. the former Prime Minister of Hungary, Javier Milei, the President of Argentina. He spoke at CPAC in the US. You remember the scene of him handing the the chainsaw to Elon Musk and saying, you know, we're going to slash state spending.
16: This is the chainsaw for bureaucracy. Chainsaw!
15: So you get these kind of like set piece, big speeches from big figures across the right. And this is the first time that sort of brand is coming to the UK.
14: Well, the pictures that I've seen of CPAC in the United States are always of kind of large-scale, glitzy, flashy affairs. When you think of political events in the UK, it's more sort of urns of tea, biscuits, and maybe sort of evening receptions with slightly warm white wine.
15: Sounds good to me.
14: How does the American-style political event transpose to the UK format?
15: So CPAC Great Britain took place at the Intercontinental Hotel near the O2. The O2 is one of the biggest music venues in the UK. I was there a few weeks ago watching Robin. Very different crowd.
14: I'm sure.
15: Far fewer short leather shorts. And this hotel is kind of grand. It has a big view looking over the city of London. Mm-hmm. So the financial district, that district of power. So there was a veneer of glamour. But you didn't have to look too deeply to see that it probably wasn't as flashy as the US events tend to be. But the tickets for this event were being advertised on the CPAC website from £75.
14: Mm-hmm. Which is what, like, so $90 approximately?
15: Yes, up to £10,000, which is, you know, more than $13,000.
14: That's a lot of money. Was anyone actually paying that amount of money?
15: It was very difficult to weigh up. And I think if you'd been hoping for that sort of level of glamour, you definitely weren't getting it here. So you had the sort of main ballroom, and then you had this room of stands from sponsors, such as Tally Money, which is a gold company. And then you also had a golf simulator.
14: Mm-hmm.
15: You know, it's this kind of like little Trumpian touches, but without the kind of big scale glamour of the US event.
14: Did you go on the golf simulator?
15: Yeah, I did.
14: How did it go?
15: Well, my swing is very poor. I have no follow through. I mean, but the computer screen made me look like I'd done a great job.
14: Yes, okay.
15: Yeah, it was definitely there to flatter people.
14: So it was augmented golf?
15: Yeah.
14: Okay, all right. So CPAC, very established event in the United States at this point. I mean, it has had little outposts around the world. But why is it coming to the UK and why is it coming to the UK now?
15: So the woman who's brought it to the UK is called Liz Truss, and she'll be familiar to anyone in the UK. She was actually one of our prime ministers for 49 days in 2022.
14: One of the shortest serving prime ministers in UK history.
15: Yes, but she said that she wants a Trump-style revolution.
17: All of the people here are working to make America great again. I believe that we can make Britain great again.
15: And I spoke to her about this.
18: Liz Truss, former British Prime Minister and Chair of CPAC GB. Thank you so much for joining us.
19: Great pleasure.
18: So please tell me, I know you've spoken at CPAC in the US before. You've obviously been very inspired by what's happening over there. And our listeners, a lot of them are in the US. We're really all about where the world and America meet. What made you think that that's something that needs to be brought over to Britain?
19: Well, this CPAC is a global movement, so I've also spoken at CPACs in Hungary and also in Australia. And what it is about is bringing together people that believe in liberty and sovereignty, but they're not necessarily affiliated to one political party. It's a movement of people who are concerned about issues like free speech, concerned about issues like migration, concerned about issues like net zero.
15: Her argument is that politics in the UK has been in terminal decline for decades.
19: What I think about Britain is the country is in serious trouble. You know, the fact that we're on our seventh prime minister in 10 years shows there's a problem, and we have a problem with the overall system.
15: She said to me that when she looks at Donald Trump and Javier Milei in Argentina, she sees people who've come in to shake things up. She says that we have a lot in common with Donald Trump here in the UK.
19: Obviously, I believe in low taxes. Donald Trump believes in low taxes. He believes in a strong America, you know, and being proud of being an American, like I am proud of being British.
15: Liz Truss, just to give a little bit of background without going into it too much, she basically launched what was known as the mini budget. She announced unfunded tax breaks that then shocked the markets and caused mortgage rates to soar. So people are still feeling some of the effects 4 years on. And since she resigned from office, she's had a kind of curious place in public life.
17: We're taking a new approach. It will be uncensorable and uncancellable. We can't give in.
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20: You'd have to be watching the fake news BBC or living on Elon Musk's Mars mission to not know that Britain is going to hell in a handcart.
15: Where she often is interviewing kind of populist or alt-right figures from the US. And so you can see that with her slightly tarnished reputation in the UK, she is trying to pivot herself towards the kind of alt-right in the US.
14: Who are the people who attended CPAC from the United States and from elsewhere in the kind of conservative international firmament?
15: So you had Brad Pascal, who was Trump's campaign manager from 2018 to 2020. You had Mateo Petrescu, who's a former spokesperson for Andrew and Tristan Tate. Mm-hmm. She was there to launch something called the Atlantic Strategy Institute. You had George Simion, who's the leader of the far-right Alliance for the Union of Romanians.
21: Ladies and gentlemen, dear friends from across Europe and the free world, it is an honor to stand before you today, not as a politician who came to promise, but as a fighter who came to warn and to fight.
15: And he's been described by some analysts as a focal point of pro-Kremlin networks during Romania's election last year. He's strongly denied being close to the Kremlin. He said he's no friend of Moscow, but that question has kind of hung over him. There was a big Romanian contingent at CPAC. I would say that at some point, maybe a quarter of the room was made up of his fans who'd come over from Romania. And he spoke, and again, this was a kind of buzzword during the 3 days, about replacement theory.
14: Great replacement theory, yes. So the idea that people of colour are being brought into Western nations to change the voting composition of the electorate, is that right?
15: Yeah. And he said,
21: this is not diversity. This is replacement. And the answer is not more compromises. The answer is re-migration.
15: That is sending people back to the countries they came from. So, you know, hearing from somebody who has that kind of standpoint, very interesting when you've heard from what have been establishment figures who are making arguments along the same lines, but I think would be careful. Even, you know, Nigel Farage would be very careful about using a term like re-migration. Mm-hmm. And then from the US, you had Jack Posobiec. Now, he runs an alt-right site called Human Events, and he works for Turning Point USA, mm-hmm. which was founded by Charlie Kirk. He has been on Megyn Kelly's show. He's been on Piers Morgan's show. He's been on Tucker Carlson's show. He's also well known for, you know, being controversial. He spread the Pizzagate conspiracy theory, mm-hmm. and he was invited to CPAC to talk about this alternative media ecosystem mm-hmm. that he's a real big part of. And I spoke to him. You're known for being very provocative.
22: Oh, not me.
15: And at CPAC a few years ago, you said, we didn't get all the way with January the 6th. And people will have seen that quoted. What did you mean by that?
22: Well, I think if you actually watch the video instead of just reading the quote, you can sort of hear the inflection in my voice and everyone in the crowd laughs.
15: Mm. Yeah. So you meant it purely as a joke?
22: I think it's self-evident.
15: Okay.
22: Keep in mind that the entire narrative going into that CPAC was that Donald Trump is anti-democracy, that Donald Trump is going to overturn democracy, that you are the end of democracy. So I'm twisting the words back and throwing it in the face. Welcome to the end of democracy, because that's what they had been calling us.
15: And it was really interesting to meet Jack Posobiec, because he was very, very polished. He has a good relationship with Trump, even more so with J.D. Vance.
2: I want to know what you think of Vance. You think Vance is going to be the next president?
22: Oh, he's 48. I call him 48 all the time on Twitter. That's 48. What do you mean? He's right there.
15: Mm-hmm. And he sort of spotted me from across the room, and he spotted me holding my BBC microphone. And he went, Hannah, he doesn't know me at all.
3: Mm-hmm.
15: And he came up and he gave me a big hug.
3: Really?
15: Yeah.
3: That's interesting.
15: And even though his whole speech, and he's spoken about this often, is about the right needing to create a new media ecosystem mm-hmm. that isn't bound by the constraints, as they would see it, of mainstream media.
3: Mm-hmm.
15: This is a man who is close to power
3: mm-hmm.
15: and may not be a household name here, not a household name across all of the USA, but he is somebody who is certainly a rising star.
3: Yeah.
15: And I think it is that deftness of being able to play between the kind of alt-right media scene.
3: Yes.
15: And speak, as he would see it, I'm sure, in a sort of unfettered way, and knowing how to work with the mainstream media to gain more popularity and more profile. He helps run Turning Point USA, which is attended by hundreds of thousands of young people, sometimes at their events. And it's been noted that CPACs over the past few years have been less well attended than they were sort of 5-6 years ago. And perhaps that is because people are turning away from CPAC and turning towards things like Turning Point, that has this kind of younger energy and speaks to what they might term the new media.
5: My name is Jack Gordon, Jack of all trades on social media.
2: Right, and how old are you and where have you come from?
5: I'm 22 years old and I came from Amsterdam, but originally Canada.
2: Okay, and how about you?
15: And I spoke to a group of men in their early 20s. They've all got their own YouTube channels and podcasts. They weren't impressed by what they'd heard at CPAC. What they told me was that this is all the same arguments. These are establishment figures, and we are the new generation. We're going to be in power, and we are going to destroy feminism, and what you're hearing here is irrelevant.
2: Incels are going to
15: run. I mean, one of them told me that incels are going to be running the UK within a few years.
3: Mm-hmm.
15: Some points to be worked out. But the point is that CPAC, in trying to be a sort of broad church of conservatives, had a somewhat confused feeling message. Is it for people who want to be in mainstream power, who want to speak to
3: yes.
15: mainstream media? Or is it for those alt-right people who say, well, the type of controversial things that we want to say won't be featured in the mainstream? Another figure I spoke to who'd been invited from the US was a man called Seth Gruber.
23: Seth Gruber, CEO and founder of the White Rose Resistance. We're a Christian pro-life organization in the States.
15: He is an anti-abortion campaigner, anti-transgender campaigner, because of what he sees as his deep Christian belief. Now, what he was saying was very contentious.
23: I came from a uterus, so speaking as a former fetus, I'm like super grateful my mom didn't pay someone to rip my limbs off in utero. So I have the right to fight against abortion and a right to stop other people from killing their unborn babies. And if I can help in any way, stay the madness and inspire people to use their voice and courage in Great Britain, then I will, and I would welcome the same kind of voices in America.
3: Well, abortion is not a political wedge issue in the UK in the same way that it is in the United States, is it?
15: Mm. But he'd been flown over to talk about this. But what was interesting to me about him was the religiosity of it, and that was a theme that you definitely saw coming through the conference, and that felt very, very different to British political conferences that I've been to.
3: There's not a lot of religion at British political conferences, generally right. speaking, right?
15: And CPAC started with a prayer each day.
3: Yes.
15: There was this kind of through line of Christian nationalism mm-hmm. coming through in several of the speakers. So really very interesting, really very different to what you would see at
3: yeah.
15: basically at any political event in the UK.
3: Were there any other MAGA A-listers at the event, people who are household names in the US and around the world?
15: Ron DeSantis was meant to be coming.
3: Mm-hmm.
15: They announced his name several times on the second day of the conference, and he didn't turn up. The organizers say that his plane was grounded, but he would have been the biggest US name.
3: Well, how about Nigel Farage? He's well known outside of Britain. He portrays himself as a good friend of Donald Trump. He's one of the favorites to become the next Prime Minister of Great Britain, if polls are to be believed. When you went to go and see him speak, what was that like?
15: There was definitely more excitement about Nigel Farage than about any other speech at this conference.
0: Please welcome to the stage, leader of Reform UK and parliamentary candidate for Clacton, Nigel Farage.
15: The room was completely full of people, and people of all ages, which was quite interesting to see. He came out onto the stage, and he has this kind of swagger in the way that he carries himself. People were immediately clapping and whooping for him.
1: Well, thank you very much indeed. It's a pleasure to see CPAC in what we used to call Great Britain.
15: And he spoke without an auto cue for about 45 minutes, which I hadn't seen any of the other speakers do. And his argument was that Britain is broken, that British people have forgotten what British values are, that there is no ability for free speech in the country. And he said,
1: we're actually engaged in a battle for the very soul of our nation, to define what we actually are, what we stand for, what our values are, because they're under attack in just the most astonishing and extraordinary way.
15: People talk a lot about Farage's charisma, and there have been local council elections in which Reform did very well recently as well. So that's why people are kind of looking at him as this maybe potential next prime minister. But the thing is, he's not actually a member of parliament at the moment, because he resigned his seat in Clacton, in the south of the country.
3: In a surprise move.
15: In May, stories started to come out about his having accepted a £5 million donation from a crypto billionaire called Christopher Harborne.
3: That's almost $7 million.
15: Yes. And he accepted this donation before he became an MP.
3: Mm-hmm.
15: And so his argument is that he can do whatever he likes with that money. It wasn't donated to him as Nigel Farage MP. It was donated to him as Nigel Farage, citizen and leader of Reform UK.
3: Yes.
15: And his story has changed several times over the months about why he needed that £5 million. Sometimes he said he needed it for security. Sometimes he's merely said, I can spend it on what I want. He said at times I could spend it on expensive cars if I wanted to spend it on that. But this story, which Reform UK was trying to bat away as nothing, has really stuck.
3: Mm-hmm.
15: And it's led to Nigel Farage resigning his seat in what he portrays as a mainstream media smear campaign.
1: This happened in America. Happened in America with lawfare being used and many, many other things. And I found myself and my colleagues being adjudged to be guilty. Guilty of virtually everything. Every single day.
3: This CPAC conference took place in the wake of the killing of Anne Widdecombe, who was a prominent former spokesperson for the Reform Party, which is Nigel Farage's party, and a veteran Conservative MP, now retired. She was found dead in her home the week before last, and she was killed in what police are calling was a suspected targeted attack. Did people talk about that killing at the event?
15: It was a shadow that hung over the entire event. On the first day, Liz Truss and Matt Schlapp stood and did their opening remarks, and then Liz Truss turned to show this slideshow of pictures of Anne Widdecombe, and she broke down into tears. What's happened since CPAC is that a man called Joshua Kerry, who's 28, has been charged with Anne Widdecombe's murder. And it's something that several of the speakers showed concern about in terms of MPs and former MPs' safety.
3: the difference, Hannah, between UK politics and US politics is so stark. But what did this event at CPAC tell you about the direction that UK politics might be moving in to emulate the United States more?
15: Yeah. I think it would be really easy to dismiss this event as a flop. And if you read a lot of the press coverage, it's focused on how empty the ballroom was, how tepid the reception was when some of the speakers were on stage. But it's not just about how many people were in the room. It's about the kinds of ideas that they were bringing forth about British identity, American identity, outsiders, migrants, as being a threat to British values, British Christian values. That was spoken about a lot. And I think what was most interesting to me is stylistically what this CPAC was trying to learn from the US. The mainstream right in the UK is at an inflection point. The Conservative government, after 14 years, is out of power. And I think they're trying to work out what they represent now. Mm-hmm. And one of the things that Liz Truss is doing is looking to the US, where politics is done in a bolder, shinier way, mm-hmm. where there's a concept that sometimes controversial speech is allowed on the right. And what she really wants to do, and was trying to prove, I think, with CPAC Great Britain, is that there's a verve and an energy and something that UK politics can learn from the US and the way in which people present themselves on the right.
3: Okay, so at this event, it sounds like a lot of the people there were insiders. I mean, you talked about a lot of young men in suits who were there attending, who were already involved in this side of the political scene. If you're not getting actual voters to attend an event like this, who are energized by the political project on offer, does that tell us something about maybe the levels of enthusiasm for MAGA-style politics in the UK?
15: Well, I spoke to a lot of people at the conference about their views on Donald Trump, and I can't say that anybody was really jumping with excitement about him. Mm-hmm. And, you know, that just as a kind of like anecdotal snapshot bears out where he is in the polling. The mainstream political parties in the UK are definitely feeling the threat of Nigel Farage and reform, not just because his ideas are speaking to parts of the population who feel they've been unheard, but also because his gregarious style, his speaking off the cuff, not using an auto cue, speaking directly to members mm-hmm. of the audience, mm-hmm. that Trumpian style, it does play well. And I saw that in the room.
3: But the idea that the MAGA right is a political steamroller, which is preparing to take over not just the UK, but the whole European continent writ large, the evidence that you've seen at this event would suggest that maybe there is some way to go before that steamroller theory is actually proven.
15: Absolutely.
3: Hannah, thank you so much. That was great.
15: Thank you. Pleasure to be here on the other side of the glass.
3: That was Hannah Moore, a senior journalist here on the team for The Global Story. If you enjoyed the episode, you can subscribe to our show as a podcast. Just search for The Global Story wherever you listen. And that's it from us for today. We'll be back again tomorrow. Cheerio.
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6: Are dissidents born or made? The Lithuanian Jadvyga Bieliauskinė certainly had an independent streak ever since she was a young girl.
10: She was 10 or 12, and the best seamstress of creating a town made her a new dress to go to school. And when she saw it, she said, I don't like it. And she just tore it and redid it. The seamstress was very indignant.
11: She redid it herself.
10: Yes. She was never afraid to go against the current.
6: As an adult, Jadvyga had to endure Soviet labor camps twice. But even that didn't break her resolve to nurture the spirit of defiance in young Lithuanians, not least in her niece, Rūta Tumėnaitė.
10: She gave me to type the samizdat, the literature that was produced and distributed secretly. She would say, okay, type this portion, this chapter.
12: BBC News with Emily Thomas. 19 people in Indonesia have been convicted of trafficking at least 34 babies. The leader of the group, a 70-year-old woman, was sentenced to 7 years in prison. The others received sentences ranging from 3 to 6 years. Some of the babies were sent to Singapore and others were sold in Jakarta between 2023 and 2025. Lisa Tambunan has more details.
24: This had been going on for years, and it was revealed in court that the way that the trafficking ring operated was reaching out to parents via social media and even WhatsApp with an excuse of wanting to adopt their child. And later it was actually found out that they were essentially selling these babies, and some of the people in Singapore who adopted them were actually not aware of the circumstances surrounding this.
12: There have been further exchanges of fire between Iran and the United States. Iran says it's attacked 2 oil tankers in the Strait of Hormuz as the battle for control of the waterway continues. But mediators have also stepped up efforts to revive last month's peace deal. Here's Sarah Smith.
25: Both sides have been saying that they are open to a diplomatic solution, but we've had the Secretary of State, Marco Rubio, saying they're open to that only if Iran is serious about it, and the Iranians have been saying similar things as well. But when we see escalating conflict to this point, we're not in a diplomatic space. It's very difficult to see how they're going to get back into meaningful talks.
12: Health officials in the Democratic Republic of Congo say the Ebola outbreak is spreading further after a new affected health zone was confirmed in Ituri province. The addition of Adja brings the total to 47 health zones. There are now more than 2,400 confirmed cases. The Lebanese army has reportedly begun deploying forces to the village of Zawta al-Gharbiya in southern Lebanon, which had been occupied by Israeli troops. It's part of a US-brokered plan for the phased withdrawal of Israeli forces from pilot zones. Our correspondent Karine Torby in the Lebanese capital, Beirut, says the plan faces difficulties.
26: The problem is that basically there doesn't seem to be much of an agreement over the parameters of what can be considered as a pilot area. Lebanon wants these areas to be occupied areas from where the Israeli forces will withdraw. But Israel and the US have agreed on 3 areas. 2 of them are not occupied at all, and the Lebanese army is already there. And the third one is occupied at the outskirts of it, with Israelis having some sporadic incursions every now and then.
12: You're listening to the latest world news from the BBC. Health officials in Gaza say an Israeli airstrike has killed 6 members of the same family in Gaza City. Medics said the Israeli attack killed the father, Firas Al-Masri, his wife, Salsabil, and their 3 daughters and son. The Israeli military confirmed the strike, saying its target was a Hamas militant, but giving no evidence. The United Nations says that 144 migrants and refugees were reported dead or missing off the coast of Mauritania last week following tragic accidents at sea. They were attempting the dangerous journey from West Africa to Spain's Canary Islands and onward to Europe. The Mauritanian Coast Guard reportedly rescued nearly 40 people from one boat. An Indian man has been jailed in Singapore after pleading guilty to stealing a costly diamond from a jewellery store and replacing it with a fake. The audacious theft of the gem worth almost $200,000 made headlines last month. Police say 2 men had shown interest in purchasing the diamond before surreptitiously swapping it while examining it in a store in the Chinatown district. More than 8,000 people have signed an online petition in support of a Turkish governor who was dismissed after pictures of him in cycling tights spread across social media. The governor of the northeastern Ardahan province, Mehmet Fatih Çatecli, was removed by presidential decree on Friday. Here's our global affairs reporter, Joanna Keane.
7: An official reason for the governor's dismissal hasn't been given, but the trouble began when images of him in tight cycling gear sparked criticism and mockery. There was then a heated debate in Parliament, with an opposition politician calling for him to be dismissed. The online petition argues that Mr. Çatecli has boosted cycling tourism and engaged young people in the sport, and he should remain in his post. As for the sacked governor, he said he was doing sport in sports clothes and would keep peddling.
12: World News from the BBC.
11: Welcome to Outlook, the place on the BBC World Service where you can hear extraordinary personal stories from far and wide. I'm Asya Fuchs. When you're in a Soviet labor camp, a penal colony in the middle of nowhere, and you and a few of your fellow political prisoners decide to ask the American president for help, how do you go about actually getting a letter to him? The Soviet Union saw the United States as their sworn enemy. So if you got caught, you would be severely punished. And then there were the practicalities of doing this in a prison.
10: You are in a cramped and very limited space. You have to talk among yourselves, even knowing that the informer might hear you, right? You have to decide that you are writing, that you are signing this. Then you have to time somebody who comes to visit so he could smuggle it. It was the logistical operation of Desert Storm in its highest level.
11: This is the story of two women from Lithuania, a country on the shores of the Baltic Sea, which was annexed by the Soviet Union in the 1940s. The woman writing the letter from a gulag to the U.S. President Ronald Reagan was Jadwiga Bielauskinya, a dissident whose fearlessness inspired many others, not least her niece, the writer and broadcaster, Ruta Tumjanita. From her childhood in the 1970s, for as long as she can remember, Ruta's life has been intertwined with her aunt's, the ordinary days as well as the remarkable ones.
13: Good evening. Lithuania has broken away from the Soviet Union and declared itself a fully independent sovereign state. Just over an hour ago, the Parliament of the Baltic Republic decided to shake off 50 years of Kremlin control and restore the constitution swept aside by the Red Army at the start of the Second World War.
11: It's the 11th of March, 1990, and both Ruta and Jadwiga are at the country's parliament.
10: My most vivid memory from that day is that I'm celebrating my 18th birthday. I'm standing at the parliament in the huge crowd of people, drenching rain, and waiting for the announcement of the independence of Lithuania. And towards the late evening, starting to fret that what if they don't? And it won't coincide with my birthday, and it will be actually March 12th. And luckily, around 10 minutes to 11 p.m., this announcement came, and there was a huge cheer at the parliament. And of course, before that, I was mingling in the crowd, and there were foreign journalists, and they asked me to speak into the microphone what I can tell them about this day. And I said that, yes, I'm awaiting the announcement of independence, and it's my birthday. And it's sort of like a birthday of my country, too. And at this point, my voice cracks, my mind goes blank, and I have nothing to say, getting all emotional. And they probably thought that it's the best interview. Thanked me profusely.
11: And your aunt Jadwiga was also there, wasn't she? And not just as a bystander.
10: No, she was there, yes, but she was inside the parliament building. And somebody who was directing the whole ceremony of all the announcement of the newly independent Lithuania and changing all the scenery, including the flags and the coat of arms, gave her the old coat of arms preserved by somebody through all the Soviet occupation, risking prison, because keeping the old coat of arms was considered to be a sufficient reason to go to jail. And she was just milling around in the parliament dressed in her national costume as she used to like. And somebody saw her and said, oh, this woman, she's a political prisoner. She's kind of famous in this context. Why don't we give her this coat of arms to present it to the newly elected leaders of the new Lithuania? And so she became the feature of this iconic photo where she speaks to the parliament, tells a short story of this coat of arms and gives it, I believe she gave it to Vytautas Landsbergis, the chairman of the Supreme Council of Lithuania, which equals actually to the leader, the supreme leader of the country for that time.
14: Laisvasis parlamente, būkime vieningi, taurus ir būsime laisvi.
11: And 10 months later, in January 1991, the Soviet leader, Mikhail Gorbachev, ordered Soviet soldiers who'd occupied Lithuania since the 1940s to take control of the country's broadcasters and to take over the Lithuanian government.
16: The tanks expected at the television station for days finally moved in under cover of darkness, tearing a path through the crowd with tear gas and machine gun fire.
17: As I speak, the gun turret of a Soviet combat tank is sweeping backwards and forwards above my head. You can probably hear the crack of automatic weapon fire from the armored vehicles.
16: The demonstrators, a human shield against an army on the move, had only their anger and their courage with which to respond. The casualty figures have been hard to collect, but it seems 13 people, shot or run over by tanks, were killed. More than 100 were injured. Kevin Connolly, BBC News, Vilnius.
11: So you were abroad at the time, but Jadwiga, your aunt, was in Vilnius, and she was one of the many people who came to defend the TV and radio station from Soviet tanks. How was it for you to watch these events unfold from abroad on television?
10: It was very traumatic because, well, I was in America across the ocean. I couldn't do anything, of course. And I remember on the morning of January 13, I got a phone call that my neighbor from upstairs apartment, a 17-year-old boy, Ignas Šimulionis, was killed at the TV station. And of course, when I came back, I saw how my mom was traumatized because she met me at the Moscow airport and we had to spend the night there because of the weather conditions. And there were people who were lying at the walls because there was nowhere to sleep. And my mom saw them and said, I can't look at them. They look like people in the morgue. You know, I had to go with Ignas' mother to claim the body, to recognize him. So this boy, you know, he grew up in my... Just
11: you were just a couple of years apart.
10: Yes, yeah. One year apart. And we spent like... since the building of this house in 1975. And it was beyond word because you come back and you feel like a survivor's guilt, but you don't understand what it is. And Jadwiga just immersed herself into this. And she, from the very first day, started taking care of the wounded people, of visiting the families of the killed ones, of organizing the help for them. Because 1991, because it was a very raw time, the newly formed country, it's very unstable, it's very poor, there's no supplies, no medication, nothing to meet such kind of emergency, which it was an emergency. The hospitals were swarmed by wounded people. It was like a mini war, actually, according to the witnesses now.
11: Years later, Jadwiga recalled how she ended up helping to care for the injured.
18: Ir vėl mane Jakubčionis pakviečia lankyk sunkiai sužeistus.
19: Jurgis Jakubčionis, a dissident turned politician, asked me to go and visit the seriously wounded in hospitals and in their homes. He gave me a list of about 550 people. By 10 o'clock that day, we had delivered 49 packages to hospitals.
11: So, to understand how Jadwiga came to be in front of those tanks and then later caring for these wounded people. We have to go back a long way back before 1991 because she'd been fighting for a long time, fighting for Lithuanian independence. And in a way, so had you, without even knowing it, on Jadwiga's direction. So when you were a kid, what sorts of, you know, tasks or assignments would she give you?
10: She gave me a typing assignment. She gave me to type what would be called a samizdat, the literature that was typed and produced and distributed secretly underground. It could be anything that was forbidden by the Soviet government, and it usually was typed in like 5 copies at the time. And I was a very bright kid. I knew the grammar very well. I rarely made any mistakes. So she would put me in her pantry, the windowless pantry. I still remember the smell. And
11: so no one could see or hear you?
10: Yes. The pantry itself was in the basement, so it was soundless and only a dim light. There was a small table and a small chair. And she would say, okay, type this portion, this chapter.
11: And did you have any idea of what you were typing? Or you were just kind of...
10: No, I used only probably 4 of my fingers. Mm-hmm. And I was doing quite well and I enjoyed typing.
11: You didn't ask any questions. You just thought, woohoo, I get to type.
10: No, you know, you don't ask... I mean, I never asked any questions. I had such a hunch that there are things that are not to be asked in order not to be answered. It was like an unwritten rule. You had like a sixth sense of what is supposed to be just unuttered.
11: Yeah. And as part of, you know, the quality time that you spent together with your aunt, she would take you on these long bus trips deep into the Lithuanian countryside, often to small churches. What was this about?
10: I think she was delivering the forbidden literature on these trips, especially the chronicle of the Catholic Church in Lithuania, which was actually a record of all the cases of persecution against believers. Mm-hmm. Where, when, in what circumstances, what place, what time. And this material would eventually be smuggled outside and read out on the Voice of America or Vatican Radio. And if the authorities found you keeping it or distributing it, you would go to jail. But I think she was delivering it, and I served as a disguise. An elderly woman traveling with a girl. And I remember one episode that we were in some countryside bus, and there were a lot of people crammed inside, and people were trying to get the tickets from the conductor, and the conductor tried to approach people whom she saw that they still haven't bought the ticket. And we rode for free, and Jadwiga said, she didn't ask us, so we didn't pay. And I thought, how could she? And then I thought that maybe she just did it for disguise, because if you do not attract to yourself any attention, it means that nobody noticed you and can say that on this day or in this particular bus. You
11: were driving. You're kind of untraceable if you don't have a...
10: You can disappear. Mm-hmm. You can disappear. So.
11: And you spent all of this time together. You went on these, you know, adventures together, as they would be perceived in the mind of a child. Was she a fun aunt?
10: She wasn't.
11: No, okay.
10: She wasn't. She was a very contradictory person. I mean, she could be very strict, but she could be unexpectedly fun, but maybe from the side that she could somehow conjure you a rag doll from scratch. I didn't have any dolls, and I said, Auntie, I would like to have a doll. So she spent a sleepless night, and she made a rag doll. She painted the eyes and the mouth, and I was carrying this doll like a precious item. And she could be an artist. I mean, she took painting lessons and drawing lessons, and I thought, wow.
11: On top of making and distributing samizdat publications, and sewing dolls for her niece, of course, Jadwiga also staged underground productions of poetry readings of works by forbidden or emigre authors. Naturally, Ruta, as a little girl, would star as an angel. The readings were aimed at young Lithuanians, and Jadwiga was convinced they would help their intellectual development.
10: She was very eager somehow to offer them another view of the world, another point of reference instead of what was being fed to them in the school, all the Soviet propaganda, atheistic, and she thought that through the religious angle she could also tell them the real history of Lithuania and what happened, the occupation, the annexation, the exiles, the gulags, and that was her point, that if you save the younger generation, then you are doing a noble thing.
11: And you're
10: Lithuania and what happened, the occupation, the annexation, the exiles, the gulags, and that was her point, that if you save the younger generation, then you are doing a noble thing.
11: And your aunt also began collecting signatures for a petition demanding

0: fundamentalized, who feels that they cannot live against their conscience. They have to follow their inner voice against all odds. So she was like that. And she was always not afraid to speak her mind, whatever might cost, since she was a small girl, and she shamed the best seamstress of her town by tearing up the school dress. She was 10 or 12, and the best seamstress of Kretinga town made her a new dress to go to school. And when she saw it, she said, "I don't like it." And she just tore it and redid it. The seamstress was very indignant.
1: She redid it herself.
0: Yes. Well, yes, she did. She knew how things should be done, and she was never afraid to go against the current.
2: But Jadwiga knew that going against the current in communist Lithuania came at a price. Even though she staged those underground poetry readings only in houses of people she thought she could trust, the KGB still found out about them. Jadwiga was arrested, her house was searched, and she was interrogated. So were her son and Ruta's mother. It wasn't just the productions. It was the petition, the samizdat. She was a known quantity to the KGB. And Jadwiga was well aware of the brutality of the KGB's methods. She had already experienced them during her first imprisonment in a labor camp near the Arctic Circle in the 1950s. And yet, when the Soviet secret policemen searched her house, she wouldn't hide her contempt for them.
3: And how they jumped onto my books. They started to throw them in a bag. I said, "Don't put your dirty hands on the holy books. The nation must know its history." I told them, "I'll tidy them up. I'll put them in for you neatly. And please don't destroy them. I know that you are selling confiscated books illegally. You'll make some money and people will buy them. Thus, the truth will spread among people." And then I told them, "Now you go and look for what you really came here for."
2: So Jadwiga was arrested and sent to a penal colony in 1982. This was her second time in a Soviet labor camp. After her eventual release, the second time around, she wouldn't talk about the bad experiences that she had there. And you've only recently started piecing together what really happened to her. So what sorts of things did you find out about her time there?
0: How they lived, I mean, their living spaces. When you are a kid, you don't really get what it means for 10 women to live in a very cramped environment, almost rubbing shoulders. You can be best friends, but eventually you start to get on one another. And the KGB is very happy to set one against another. Actually, they were treated like experiment material of, mental distress.
2: Like what a person can take?
0: Like among the inmates, there were two provokers, the fake inmates, as put in by the KGB. And you have to know who's your enemy and who's your friend. So this...
2: that must really mess with your mind.
0: She would say afterwards that the first gulag, which was very physically brutal, but it was physical. This one was mental. And the mental was a hell.
2: One remarkable thing that Jadwiga managed to do during her time at this camp was to congratulate U.S. President Ronald Reagan on his second election victory. How did she manage to do this?
0: She actually trolled the Soviet government, speaking in nowadays jargon. Jadwiga told her inmates, "Reagan is very good. He's against the evil empire of the Soviet Union. We should congratulate him because he would probably support our cause." But now to think, in such circumstances, when you are in a cramped and very limited space, you have to talk among yourselves, even knowing that the informer might hear you, right? You have to decide that you are writing, that you are signing this. Then you have to time somebody who comes to visit so he could smuggle it. It was the

0: I think the logistical operation of Desert Storm in its highest level, it was smuggled out by the husband of Irina Ratushinskaya, a Ukrainian political prisoner, a famous poet. She's no longer alive. And he took it to Moscow, passed it to the Dutch journalist, who took it to the American embassy, and then American embassy brought it to United States. And it is said that this letter of greeting was put on Reagan's table after the inauguration. So it means that everything worked. But it was written on a tiny, semi-transparent paper that you can write and then roll into a very tiny tube. And then you just hide it and pass it during the visiting under the supervising.
1: How tiny are we talking about?
0: When folded, it was like your nail.
1: Your thumbnail.
0: Like your thumbnail. And it was written in my aunt's handwriting. It said that women of Bereshevo, it was the place where this political camp was, and there were last names of these women, that they congratulated President Reagan on his second tenure and to carry on his noble cause.
1: And they asked not to be forgotten, didn't they, in the letter?
0: Yes. And according to the same story, when there was the summit in Reykjavik, Mrs. Reagan, Nancy Reagan, gave Raisa Gorbachova, the Gorbachev's wife, the tome of Irina Ratushinskaya poetry as a present. Mm. And this poetry was, of course, published abroad. And they were the poems written in prison, which also had to be smuggled out. And I think at one point, I remember her husband, when he came to our home in Vilnius, he was rewriting something from those scrolls. And I believe he was rewriting the smuggled poems. Mm-hmm. Probably my mother brought them, because my mom used to go to Bereshevo to visit Jadwiga. And I think she was involved in the smuggling process too, because I saw that she was not talking to this husband. His name was Igor, because our phones were tapped almost all the time. And she would just write something, he would write back. And my mom then threw out into the bin, and then thought again, took out of the bin, and flushed in the toilet. So she was so afraid that somebody might even get the bins checked.
2: Will the letter to Reagan help get Jadwiga out of the labor camp? Join us for part two in a couple of minutes.
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5: I'm Lisa Chang. 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
6: BBC News with Emily Thomas. 19 people in Indonesia have been convicted of trafficking at least 34 babies. The leader of the group, a 70-year-old woman, was sentenced to 7 years in prison. Some of the infants were sent to Singapore, others were sold in Jakarta. There have been further exchanges of fire between Iran and the United States. Iran says it has attacked two oil tankers in the Strait of Hormuz as the battle for control of the waterway continues. Health officials in the Democratic Republic of Congo say the Ebola outbreak is spreading further. It comes after a new affected health zone was confirmed in Ituri province. The acting governor of Russia's Belgorod region says 9 civilians have died in Ukrainian attacks in the last 2 days. The claim comes as the UN reports that civilian casualties in the war between Russia and Ukraine rose by more than a third in the first half of this year. A court in India has sentenced 44 Somali nationals to life in prison for hijacking vessels in the Gulf of Aden 2 years ago. The men pleaded guilty in 2 separate cases heard by a special court in Mumbai. The Indian Navy had intercepted and arrested the attackers. The UN says that 144 migrants and refugees were reported dead or missing off the coast of Mauritania last week. They were attempting the dangerous journey from West Africa to Europe. Rescuers in eastern Afghanistan are trying to reach residents trapped under mud and boulders after flash floods killed at least 23 people. Many more are missing. More than 8,000 people have signed a petition in support of a Turkish governor who was dismissed after pictures of him in cycling tights spread across social media. The governor of Ardahan province, Mehmet Fatih Çiçekli, was removed by presidential decree with a reason not giving. His sports attire had prompted a heated debate in parliament. BBC News.
2: Welcome back to Outlook on the BBC World Service with me, Asya Fuchs. Before the break, we left the Lithuanian dissident Jadvyga Bielauskinja languishing in a Soviet labor camp. This was in the mid-1980s. Squeezed into a small prison cell with 9 other women, Jadvyga arranged for a letter to the American president Ronald Reagan to be smuggled out of the camp. The letter contained a plea for help, not just for Jadvyga, but for all of the women political prisoners incarcerated with her. And almost miraculously, it landed on Reagan's desk at the White House soon after the start of his second term. Sadly, neither Reagan's interest in her case nor Jadwiga's failing health persuaded the Soviets to change their mind, and Jadwiga had to serve the full sentence. After her release from the labor camp in 1986, she would eventually come to live with her niece, the writer and broadcaster Ruta Tumjanita.
0: I was very excited. I was so happy she came back. And since then, our life also acquired a new level because a never-ending stream of visitors started. Everyone came to see her, to greet her, to congratulate on her coming back. And I am grateful to her because I saw so many interesting people. And when this liberation movement started in 1988, just 2 years after, I think I just became part thanks to her because she pointed me to that direction. Mm. And one thing led to another. And, you know, this time between 1986 and 87 was still a very slippery one because the perestroika started, like democratization started, the political prisoners were released, but still you didn't know which way the clock would strike.
1: Ruta, had you seen your aunt while she was in the camp?
0: No.
1: So this was the first time you were seeing her in, you know, 4 years.
0: Yes, when she was brought back from Bereshevo, she was kept for a month in the KGB prison in Vilnius. She wasn't released, just, you know, brought home, and it was still not clear whether she will go to the exile because she was sentenced 4 years in prison plus 3 exiles. She was meant to live for 3 years somewhere in Russia, not as in strict prison, but that was the part of the sentence. Mm-hmm. And we went to see her, my mom, my dad, and I. And I remember that episode like in a slow movie, you know. I remember the door opens and I suddenly understand I'm actually gonna see her. I mean, that's real. And I see this stooped, this emaciated old woman. She is so gaunt. She has lost weight. She feels so withered. But her eyes are shining and the smile so full of love. And I see that, I mean, her spirit is still in her eyes, no matter that she looked terrible. She looked like an old, old lady. And yes, eventually she was released and we just fed her well. And she was back for another like 20 years.
1: Yeah. And emotionally for you, how was it to have her back?
0: It was like a small miracle, maybe, because I was very fond when her grandson was born. He was born in March and she was released in autumn already. Mm. And I was so happy that she comes back to see her grandson. I mean, this boy, I mean, she found out about him from my letter. I wrote her all the 4 years. I sent her letters into the prison. And she had nowhere to go. I mean, her husband had divorced her. She had no place, so the only house was her sister's. So we just accepted her.
1: You know, as you mentioned, she was an inspiration to you. And this was a time in the 80s, this kind of transitional time in the mid-80s. But in just a few short years, the Lithuanian independence movement had, you know, really taken off, and you found yourself right at the heart of it. How did that happen?
0: It happened thanks to Jadwiga, because I don't remember exactly which was the first rally that I went to record. I was the girl with the dictaphone, because Jadwiga had the connections to the Lithuanian diaspora in America, and they were very interested in what was happening in Lithuania, and they probably were in the need of the speeches that were at these huge rallies. What is being spoken? How are the, you know, the atmosphere? So she gave me the dictaphone, which she got from some American people, and she said, go and record. And, you know, I was 17. I was very proud that you can, you know, go into the first rows and say, I'm here. I'm going to stand here. Yeah. The girl with the dictaphone.

0: The 23rd of August, 1989, was another big day in the history of not just Lithuania, but all three Baltic states. Some 2 million people from Estonia, Latvia, and Lithuania formed this massive human chain over 600 kilometers long. Why the 23rd of August?
1: It's the day when the Molotov-Ribbentrop Pacts were signed in 1939.
0: The pact between
1: Between Germany and Soviet.
0: Molotov and Ribbentrop.
1: Molotov and Ribbentrop, right? Which effectively meant the end of the independence for Lithuania, Latvia and Estonia. And Germany and Soviet Union divided this part of Europe, and which just unleashed all the disasters that followed for all these three countries. Mm-hmm. And it was the 50th anniversary. And since that, this day is a commemorative day in the national calendar. And it's called the Black Ribbon Day.
0: And you were there?
1: And I was there. And all
0: did you
1: my
0: have
1: family,
0: your dictaphone?
1: No, I was in the human chain because it was a huge organization. I mean, the Sąjūdis, the Lithuanian Liberation Movement, was already in full swing at that time. And people from all over Lithuania were going to this highway. And every little town, every little village knew where logistically they must be so that the gaps won't happen. Our family had to go just about like 10 or 15 kilometers outside of Vilnius, and it was okay, but coming back was very jammy, I remember. It was difficult to drive back. And I was working at the headquarters of the Sąjūdis. I was volunteering at that time. I was 17, and in the morning we were helping to load the truck beds with the flowers, which were brought in and then put on the plane, and the plane flew around all the route of this Baltic Way and just threw the flowers. Yeah. And it was so beautiful. I mean, the footage is still there, people standing, holding their hands, and there's this rain of flowers from the sky. So it was very moving. I mean, the feeling was of such an overwhelming goodness and goodwill and of love. And I believe that there's a human capacity for that in all the decisive moments of history. People felt that this is very important. And I don't think that if anything happens like that right now, the need for it happens, that it wouldn't be the same. I mean, the war in Ukraine showed the same when the refugees started to arrive. There was such a huge wave of goodness, of wanting to be there for one another. And this is something which is the best of humanity.
0: And it was this desire to bring out the best of humanity that motivated Jadwiga from her earliest days, usually at great personal cost. In 1944, as the Nazis withdrew from Lithuania, the USSR reoccupied the country, as well as the other two Baltic states and other extensive territory in Eastern Europe. For the next few years, some Lithuanians resisted the Soviet invaders and formed partisan groups that operated in the countryside. Jadwiga, who was then in her late teens, tried to help the partisans as best as she could.
2: Of course, everyone had connections with the partisans. We gave them gifts for the holidays. We knitted socks, gloves for them. We drew postcards, congratulated everyone, and signed them with a pseudonym. Well, after the partisans were killed, the KGB found those postcards. And so it was, 9 girls and the 10th, a boy. They arrested. They sentenced us all for 25 years. 3 of us were sent to the camps in Inta. The others were scattered elsewhere.
0: 25 years of imprisonment in an Arctic labor camp. I mean, even if you survive that, that's nearly the whole of your adult life. That's a massive chunk of your adult life. Did Jadwiga ever say to you, you know, what that felt like being given such a long sentence as, you know, as a teenager?
1: Not a single word. I mean, when growing up, I just had a sense that there was something very terrible that happened in her life. But I never asked her. I was probably too young. And the sheer extent of it, I only saw from this book of the biography because it was based on archival material. And yes, I think I was glad that I didn't read them before because the brutality, the officers would treat those young girls like, I don't know, like punching bags. And it was very difficult to read for me that. And then I somehow understood some of her sayings, some of her hardness, where it could come from. And this human tragedy, it is a tragedy. I mean, I think she was all romantic, seeing herself like, you know, helping those young partisans like Robin Hoods in the woods, the young girls knitting socks and things. And then you are rounded up very soon. And for such activities to be sentenced to 25, this is something just beyond any rational framework or whatever. And so it somehow made me look at her in different eyes and made me be more compassionate to some of her harder sides.
3: After her arrest, Jadwiga was beaten, held in a makeshift prison in Lithuania, and then sent to a gulag in the Komi Republic in the north of Russia. The conditions there were dire.
4: Jeigu gauni iš tai, ką jį dar visi nešt, riekutė pusantras centimetrų storio duonos.
2: Before you go to work, you get a piece of bread, 1.5 centimeters thick, and you suck it slowly for a long time until it turns into sugar in your mouth. That's lunch, and it has to last you for about 12 hours. The camp was in the north, just 150 kilometers from the Arctic Circle. We worked outside, doing men's work, building roads, digging ditches in frozen ground. It was like trying to dig up glass, shard by broken shard. And we were given big daily quotas of work. You had to put in a lot of effort.
3: The Soviet leader Nikita Khrushchev released some gulag prisoners starting in 1956, but Jadwiga was not a part of that. How did she eventually manage to get out?
1: She managed to get out by marriage, and this is also another thing that I found out from her biography, because her husband, Vytautas Beliauskas, was made to guarantee for her. He was released and she was left because of her answer to the commission who came to ask them, why are you sentenced? And the commission was supposed to release her. And she said, I was sentenced because I loved my homeland. And they said, oh, really? Then you sit further. I mean, they didn't like her open answer.
3: Having somehow survived the terrifying conditions of the first gulag made Jadwiga even more determined to see her country become free. But she also wanted to make sure that new generations of Lithuanians didn't forget what their parents and grandparents had to endure in the labor camps throughout the many decades of Moscow rule. Shortly before Lithuania's independence, Jadwiga co-founded a support group that was dedicated to looking after the well-being of former Gulag prisoners. And in memory of the people who fell in the 1991 Soviet assault on the Vilnius TV tower, she founded the Brotherhood of the 13th of January, an organization which provided material help and medical assistance to the victims' families. After her death in 2009, Jadwiga became an icon. There are books, memorial plaques, exhibitions, all dedicated to her. She's become a part of the national story. But for you, she's also just your aunt. What's your most treasured memory of her?
1: You know, she wasn't a soft and fuzzy person, so I would probably say that her fearlessness, even after she was released from the prison in Vilnius already and came to our flat, not long after that, the KGB sent a journalist who was very interested in taking an interview from Jadwiga and making her understand that it would be very good if she would disown everything she did and repent for her past mistakes, and he would publish this. And, you know, she was still in a very fragile state because she was, you know, pardoned this part of her sentence. I mean, she wasn't made to go into exile. But 1986, the KGB still could revoke this and say, oh, let's just send you out. And you would see how she received him. She was an ice queen. I mean, she treated him very politely, but so coldly, and made him leave very soon, though he stayed probably an hour trying to convince her. And she wasn't afraid. I mean, she was of the poorest health. She was still very fragile. I believe she was sitting even in her bed when she received him. And she said, just made him understand that, go away. I'm not interested in trading with you any of your favors. So that's how she was.
3: Many thanks to Ruta Tumjanita. Thanks also to Catholic Radio, Mažoi Studija in Vilnius, and to the Lithuanian National Radio and Television for the archive recordings of Jadwiga Bieliauskinja. I'm Masya Fuchs. Today's producer was Radek Boschetti. We'll see you next time.
5: BBC World Service, and now history told by the people who were there. It's Witness History with me, Stefania Gotzer. I'm taking you back to the 1970s, when a soiree in Lima, Peru, revolutionized modern flamenco. But first, this was the sound of flamenco before 1977. Hand clapping or palmas, footwork, castanets, and of course, the guitar. And although it was already lovely, that year, a new instrument joined the ensemble. Do you know its name? It's the cajón, the drum box. It's a rectangular wooden box that you sit on and play with your hands. The front panel is thin, and the back panel has a round hole in the middle to let the tone resonate. Today, the cajón is seen as a staple in flamenco, but it's not originally from Spain. It's from Peru. So how did it cross the Atlantic and carve out a place for itself in such a traditional art form? We'll hear the story from a percussionist who was at the center of it. And to spice this up even more, he's not Peruvian nor Spanish. He's from Brazil.
6: I'm Ruben Dantas. I'm a musician and I love music.
5: Ruben grew up in Salvador da Bahia, a city in the northeast of Brazil that is a melting pot of cultures.
7: Bahia is incredible. Bahia está Europa.
6: Bahia is incredible. In Bahia you have both Europe and Africa, and that's an advantage. There's culture from everywhere. I played the Brazilian bass drum, the triangle, and I experimented with bird calls and dry flamboyant pots. Percussion allows you to do that, to make music out of plant leaves or even water.
5: About 80% of people in Salvador are of African descent, and their music dominated the scene in the 60s and 70s.
6: It was a time when you could hear all sorts of music, but none of it was from Spain. Then, one day, an Italian guy showed up. He was an incredible guitarist. One time, I heard him playing something that sounded so different. I asked, "What's that?" And he said, "It's flamenco." I asked, "What about the percussion? What do they use?" And he told me there were only guitars,
8: palmas, the dancers' footwork, and the vocals. So I said, what? No percussion instruments? Well, I'll go to Spain one day and introduce percussion into flamenco.
5: And so he did.
8: I came to Madrid with one of the most impressive groups in Yoruba culture, one of the many African nations represented in Bahia. I decided to stay in Madrid. The day the group was flying back to Brazil, I went to say goodbye. I stopped at a bar in the airport to get some water, and there I met Paco de Lucia. I didn't know who he was. I only knew one song that the tour bus driver would play every once in a while, Entre Dos Aguas.
5: Entre Dos Aguas by Paco de Lucia, a virtuoso flamenco guitarist.
8: I loved it. I thought it was incredible. He wrote his phone number on a napkin, but he didn't write Paco de Lucia. He wrote Francisco Sanchez Gomez. Who's Francisco Sanchez Gomez?
5: Rubem would end up playing with Paco, and in March 1977, they were on a tour across South America with other artists when they landed in Peru.
8: When we arrived, we went to the hotel and there were musicians playing. The guitarist was sitting on an instrument. I had never seen that instrument before. I was moved. Because the first time I saw the cajon, I was taken back to my childhood. Because when my father died, I moved in with my grandmother. She had an impressive table that my grandfather had built for her, and most of the time you'd find me tapping on it. My uncle would act as a DJ. He would put a record on and say, play to this tune, and I would. That table had the quality of an instrument. It was incredible. So when I discovered the cajon, I was almost scared by how exciting it felt.
5: The cajon is thought to have developed in the 17th century, when Peru was a Spanish colony and enslaved Africans worked the coastal plantations. Out of this mix emerged música criolla, or creole music. Peruvian musician Luis Torres explains a bit more.
9: There are many theories about the cajon's origins. One is that Afro-descendants began playing the wooden boxes used to transport goods on ships.
5: And that's what Rubem heard during his visit in Lima, first at the hotel and later...
8: There was a party in the Spanish embassy and everyone was there.
5: Here's what Paco de Lucia told the Spanish public network, Radio Televisión Española, about that night.
10: Chabuca Granda, a very famous Peruvian singer, came with a black man who played the cajon, caetro. I grabbed the guitar and played with him, and I immediately saw that the cajon was the percussion for flamenco. It had the high sound of a dancer's heel and the low sound of the soul.
8: He told me I needed to play the cajon right away, and I said, I'm already playing it, Paco.
5: Here's a taste of what Paco and Rubem could have heard that night. It's Peruvian musician Caetro Soto playing and singing Toro Mata.
8: He was impressive, a master in his genre, a composer, and he had such a voice.
5: Both Rubem and Paco claim it was their idea to buy Caetro's cajon that night, but they do agree that it was Paco who ended up paying.
8: I said, I'm playing that tomorrow. They said, what? And I was like, yes, yes, but I have no money with me now. So, after a negotiation, Paco paid him 12,000 pesetas. I played the cajon on our following concert. We next played in Chile, and people there already thought that cajon was part of flamenco.
10: It spread like wildfire. 6 months later, every flamenco house in Spain had a cajon.
5: Since then, the cajón has traveled across the world, being introduced in different genres like jazz and blues. Along the way, it has been modified. Flamenco percussionists, for instance, have introduced snare wires inside. They call it cajón flamenco to differentiate it from the original. But Rubén is not very happy with this.
8: It doesn't belong to flamenco, festejo, jazz, nor samba. It's just the cajón. I would love to end with that cajón flamenco. A cajón is a cajón. Leave it alone.
5: And what happened to Caetro's cajón?
8: It's right here in front of me. But it's at its limit now. I'm waiting for some technology that can fix it, because I can't sit on it.
5: That was percussionist Rubén Dantas sharing the story of how a Peruvian instrument revolutionized Spanish flamenco. He was speaking to me, Stefania Gotzer, for Witness History.
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13: This is Alex Ritson with the newsroom. An Indonesian court finds 19 people guilty of trafficking 34 babies in Indonesia and Singapore. Lebanon's president is due to meet Donald Trump as so-called pilot safe zones come into force in southern Lebanon with the support of Israel and enforced by Lebanese troops.
14: The way things are going now, this is a trust-building factor that will help and contribute positively to ending the conflict.
13: The deadly Ebola outbreak in the Democratic Republic of Congo is spreading. More strikes and counter-strikes between the US and Iran over the Strait of Hormuz, with Tehran now talking of full-scale war. And social media shopping channels.
15: The last TikTok live he'd done, he'd sold around $11,000 worth of steaks in 3 hours. It would have taken him 3 to 4 days to sell that amount in his shop.
13: Why not using them could be a big missed stake. First the news.
16: BBC News with Emily Thomas. 19 people in Indonesia have been convicted of trafficking at least 34 babies. The high-profile case has highlighted the ongoing problem of child trafficking in Indonesia, which is fuelled by parents who don't want or can't afford to keep their babies. Lisa Tambunan has more details.
17: Li Xiuyuan, the 70-year-old ringleader, was sentenced to 7 years, the harshest sentence handed down today in West Java. She and 18 co-defenders were all found guilty of trafficking at least 34 babies between 2023 and 2025. The network's main broker, Asri Fitrinika, who sourced babies in Indonesia, some sent on to Singapore, was sentenced to 6 years and 7 months. She broke down in tears as the verdict was read. For adoptive families in Singapore, the verdict isn't the end of their ordeal. One father told the BBC, "I do not wish to focus on the verdict itself. My main concern has always been and continues to be what will happen to my son."
16: There have been further exchanges of fire between Iran and the United States. Iran says it has attacked 2 oil tankers in the Strait of Hormuz as the battle for control of the waterway continues. Here's Yolande Now.
18: The Revolutionary Guards of Iran saying there are massive fires on these 2 tankers in the Strait of Hormuz. Certainly we're getting multiple reports about a projectile having hit 1 tanker 8 nautical miles off the coast of Oman, with the crew said to have safely disembarked from that vessel, making it into a lifeboat with no environmental consequences there. But what this really illustrates is that Iran is not loosening its grip on the Strait of Hormuz.
16: The US military carried out a 10th night of strikes aimed at degrading Iran's ability to interfere with shipping. Health officials in Gaza say an Israeli airstrike has killed six members of the same family in Gaza City. The Israeli military confirmed the strike, saying its target was a Hamas militant, but giving no evidence. Health officials in the Democratic Republic of Congo say the Ebola outbreak is spreading further after a new affected health zone was confirmed in Ituri province. The addition of Adja brings the total to 47 health zones. Richard Kagoe reports.
19: A total of five provinces in Eastern Democratic Republic of Congo, where rebel violence is rampant, have now been affected by the Ebola outbreak. Insecurity has hampered the work of health teams in some of the worst hit areas. Officials say there are more than 2,400 confirmed cases, including 967 deaths. Ituri province accounts for more than 80% of infections and fatalities, followed by neighboring North Kivu. More than 700 patients are in hospital or isolation, while 469 have recovered and been discharged. Surveillance and contact tracing have been stepped up to contain the outbreak.
16: World News from the BBC. A court in India has sentenced 44 Somali nationals to life in prison for hijacking vessels in the Gulf of Aden 2 years ago. The men pleaded guilty in two separate cases heard by a special court in Mumbai. Prosecutors said they hijacked a bulk carrier and an Iranian fishing boat, holding their crews hostage before the Indian Navy rescued them and arrested the attackers. More than 600 firefighters and troops have been battling for a six-day, a huge wildfire north of the Spanish capital. Some 1,200 people have fled their homes. Nearly 30,000 hectares of land in Guadalajara province have been devastated. More than 8,000 people have signed an online petition in support of a Turkish governor who was dismissed after pictures of him in cycling tights spread across social media. The governor of Ardahan province, Mehmet Fatih Çiçekli, was removed by presidential decree on Friday. The sacked governor said he was doing sport in sports clothes. An Indian man has been jailed in Singapore after pleading guilty to stealing a costly diamond from a jewellery store and replacing it with a fake. A second suspect is due to appear in court at a later date. Tom Bailey reports.
20: The audacious theft of the gem worth almost $200,000 made headlines last month, with some describing it as a plot that could have come straight from a Hollywood film. Police say two men had shown interest in buying the diamond before surreptitiously swapping it for a fake that had been concealed inside one of the men's mouths while examining it in a store in the Chinatown district. The pair reportedly arranged for the counterfeit matching the real diamond's specifications and serial number to be made in India before travelling to Singapore. The men were detained at Changi Airport shortly after the theft, with police swiftly recovering the stolen diamond.
16: And that was the latest world news from the BBC.
13: Hello, this is Alex Ritson with the newsroom. We begin in Indonesia, where in a high-profile case, 19 people have been convicted of illegally buying and selling children for adoption. The child trafficking ring, which has been operating since 2023, illegally bought babies in West Java and sold them for adoption in both Indonesia and Singapore. It was led by a 70-year-old woman who recruited others to broker deals and pose as the children's biological mothers. All were handed jail terms, ranging from 3 to 7 years. But the verdict leaves many questions unanswered, particularly whether the adopted babies will be taken back to their biological families. Our correspondent, Lisa Tambudan, told me more about the case.
21: This had been going on for years, and it was revealed in court that the way that the trafficking ring operated was reaching out to parents via social media and even WhatsApp with an excuse of wanting to adopt their child. And later it was actually found out that they were essentially selling these babies. And some of the people in Singapore who adopted them were actually not aware of the circumstances surrounding this, because from the Indonesian side, it was found out that there were legal documents, and these legal documents were actually proper. But what was not proper was the information that was stipulated in these docs.
22: The birth parents, did they realise that they were selling their children?
21: This is also another complexity with the case, because as it is understood that some of the parents who gave up their children in these adoption processes, they are facing economic hardship. So they were aware that they were getting some monetary compensation. However, as it is understood, the compensation was actually much smaller than what was later revealed in the investigation, where a child that was sent to Singapore could have been bought for almost $14,000. And it is known that most of this money stayed within the middlemen.
22: What are people making of this in Singapore and in Indonesia?
21: There's now very serious concern regarding child protection in Indonesia. However, on one hand, in Indonesia, it is not uncommon to quote unquote give your child to perhaps a better off relative or friend who could take better care of your child. But these are not legal adoption processes. And in this case, the fact that so many nuances to this case also brought out the complexities of parents who don't have another choice or other opportunities to improve the welfare of their family or their children.
22: This has been going on for a long time. What's going to happen to those children who've been perhaps living with families for some time?
21: That is one of the main concerns, because as far as it is understood, the parents who adopted them went through legal means. So there are complexities in ways of handling this post-verdict. We have not gotten an explanation from the officials overseeing those cases in which the children have been adopted into families in Singapore.
13: Lisa Tambunan in Indonesia. A deal to secure an Israeli withdrawal from southern Lebanon and the disarmament of the Iranian-backed Hezbollah is facing its first test on the ground. The Lebanese military is beginning to take charge of security in three southern villages. Under the US-brokered plan, Israel is to hand over control of some areas it occupies in Lebanon. So how much will this help? Mark Duao is a Lebanese Druze MP who is described as an independent reformist and is opposed to Hezbollah's armed status.
14: Most of the villages that the Lebanese army is moving into today are villages that are not under occupation, but are part of an agreement to de-escalate the conflict in certain areas. So the way things are going now, this is a trust-building factor that will help and contribute positively to ending the conflict.
13: When the war between the US and Iran began in February, Hezbollah fired missiles at Israel in support of Tehran, leading Israel to launch a major air and ground offensive in Lebanon. As part of the plan to disarm Hezbollah, the president of Lebanon is due to meet Donald Trump at the White House shortly. The pilot zones are a critical feature of the temporary truce. So where are they and what do they do? Our correspondent Karine Torby is in the Lebanese capital, Beirut.
0: This is an idea that was agreed upon in a framework agreement between Lebanon, Israel and the US back in June. And the idea is basically to test areas where the Israelis would withdraw from territory that is occupied within Lebanon. And then the Lebanese forces will come and take over that area and they will have full control of it and obviously as well dismantle any infrastructure for Hezbollah. The problem is that basically there doesn't seem to be much of an agreement over the parameters of what can be considered as a pilot area. Lebanon wants these areas to be occupied areas from where the Israeli forces will withdraw. But Israel and the US have agreed on three areas. Two of them are not occupied at all, and the Lebanese army is already there. And the third one is occupied at the outskirts of it, with Israel having some sporadic incursions every now and then. This is where the army today is getting in. But the whole point is basically that there is so much confusion about it. And even though it is considered and it is labeled as a milestone, a big achievement, there are lots of questions about how it's going to be implemented, where, and what is exactly that the army is supposed to do there, the Lebanese army, and whether there will be a ceasefire that is fully respected by Israel, why this is happening or not. So it's a long way ahead, a bumpy road, and today is just the very, very first phase of it.
13: Yeah, so it's an agreement between Israel and the Lebanese military. But one of the big questions is, where's Hezbollah in this? Because it totally rejects these pilot zones.
0: Absolutely. Hezbollah says that it basically regrets anything that comes out from any direct negotiations between Lebanon and Israel. Therefore, it rejects any outcome from these negotiations. And the framework agreement is one of those outcomes. It says it is not ready to dismantle as part of this agreement. And any talk about its weapons outside the south of the Litani River should be a matter to be discussed internally and not something that is dictated by foreign forces or foreign countries.
13: Briefly, the Lebanese president is due to meet Donald Trump in Washington later. Is that helpful?
0: Well, the government hopes that the president will be able to advocate for the case of Lebanon as Lebanon perceives it, for Lebanon to convince the American president, to put more pressure on Israel, first to fully abide by the ceasefire, second to withdraw from Lebanon. But also there is, as much as there is anticipation about this meeting, there is so much apprehension, first because of the nature of meetings with Donald Trump that is known to be, he is very unpredictable, so it can go in any direction in terms of style and of outcome.
13: Karine Torby. A mansion in North London, which provided vital intelligence during the Second World War, is opening to the public for the first time as a new museum. Trent Park House contained listening stations where the conversations of German generals who were held prisoner there were monitored. The newsroom's Richard Hamilton reports.
20: Trent Park House was originally built in the late 18th century for King George III. In the 1920s, it became a luxury weekend retreat belonging to a British MP, Sir Philip Sassoon. He hosted parties for the rich and famous, including Winston Churchill, Edward VIII and Wallace Simpson, Charlie Chaplin and Noel Coward. In the winter of 1939-40, it was used as a prison for captured German generals who were encouraged to relax in the comfort of its elegant staterooms and lush grounds. But microphones were hidden inside skirting boards, window ledges, garden benches, and even the billiard table. In the basement below were listening stations known as M-rooms. Here, teams of agents, many of them German-speaking Jewish refugees, eavesdropped on the Germans' conversations. The British comedian Helen Lederer remembered when she found out that her grandfather, Ernst, had been one of those listening in.
1: When I actually was told for the first time, you can imagine it just doesn't make sense. The historian led me into the M room and he produced the letter from MI9 that demonstrated the work that Ernst Lederer had done. We called him Big Bubba. And the thing is, in those days, with all the secret, it's very rare for a letter to even be written. So it was quite oblique in itself.
20: Undercover interrogators, posing as captured German officers, also lived in Trent Park House and gently encouraged the real prisoners to spill the beans. In total, around 3,000 conversations were bugged. Among the successes of the operation was finding out how the German Enigma cipher machines sent coded instructions to U-boats in the Atlantic. Later, the mission led to the discovery of the Nazis' secret rocket program, allowing the British to attack a site in Germany where they were testing the V1 flying bomb, delaying its deployment by several months.
13: Richard Hamilton. You're listening to the newsroom from the BBC World Service. Since the middle of May, the Democratic Republic of Congo has been battling an outbreak of a rare strain of the Ebola virus. More than 950 people have died and there are around 2,400 confirmed cases. The outbreak is continuing to spread, affecting provinces across the country. Health officials say 47 health zones are now affected. Let's cross live to our global affairs reporter, Richard Kagoi, who's monitoring events from Nairobi. Richard, tell us more about what the authorities have been saying and why there's been an uptick in cases.
2: Yeah, the authorities are saying that more cases have been detected in the eastern province of Ituri. It's a northeastern region which is rich in minerals. You've got many mining sites across the expansive province. What they're saying is that cases have been detected because the outbreak seems to be spreading, you know, rapidly across the province itself. It does account for about 80% of the confirmed cases and fatalities. And what has happened is that increasingly we're seeing more cases as well are being reported in the neighboring North Kivu province, because as we've been reporting is that the outbreak has spread across five eastern provinces, but Ituri is currently the center of the outbreak, and now more cases being reported in neighboring Kivu province, North Kivu province. Now these are provinces which border, you know, South Sudan, Central African Republic, they border Uganda and also Rwanda as well. So there have been a lot of cross-border movements, and I think it's because of the difficulties that the authorities, you know, have been having in terms of verifying the actual true toll, especially from the deaths and even from people who have been confirmed with cases, because of the complex nature of the entire response in this region, which has really also been complicated by insecurity.
3: Yeah, tell me a bit more about the efforts to try and contain the outbreak, and in particular, the efforts to develop a vaccine.
2: Yeah, currently there are experiments that are taking place, which are, two of them were launched earlier last week, two of them, and we've got several people, especially those who have been infected, who are currently going through the trial. So we haven't quite received any updates in terms of beyond the launch of that, but hopefully maybe we might be getting a briefing later this week from the World Health Organization that has been working closely with the authorities in the DRC in this regard. But also what you have seen is that health officials have stepped up surveillance, these increased screening, and also at the same time increased the laboratory and the bed capacity in a bid to contain the outbreak.
3: Richard, thank you. Richard Kagoi. It's the first full day of Andy Burnham's premiership after he became Britain's new Prime Minister on Monday. He said yesterday that helping people cope with the cost of living would be a priority, and this morning he said there would also be a tax cut.
4: We've made a start today. We made the announcement about removing VAT from household electricity bills. It's not everything, but it shows our determination to do something about people's living standards.
3: Mr. Burnham speaking at his first cabinet meeting a short time ago. Yesterday, to the surprise of journalists in Westminster, he chose Ed Miliband as his new foreign secretary. Why him? A question for our political correspondent, Rob Watson.
23: I think the most important thing about him appointing Ed Miliband as Foreign Secretary is that he didn't appoint him as Chancellor of the Exchequer, the Chief Finance Minister. Why do I say that? And forgive me getting a tiny bit into the weeds of British politics. It's because the financial markets, which lend the UK vast amounts of money every day, Alex, as you know, were worried that Ed Miliband was a bit of a lefty, as they would see it keen on the UK spending and borrowing even more. So it's being seen as Andy Burnham saying, you know, yes, I've set out a sort of left of centre vision of Britain going forward, but I don't want to spook the markets.
3: We've had a new policy announcement already on electricity bills. Is this a sign of more state intervention?
23: Well, I think it's a sign, certainly, that Andy Burnham wants to. Yes, I've set out a sort of left of centre vision of Britain going forward, but I don't want to spook the markets.
3: We've had a new policy announcement already on electricity bills. Is this a sign of more state intervention?
23: Well, I think it's a sign, certainly, that Andy Burnham wants to keep his promise to try and do something, albeit very little, in

0: invitation. Andy Burnham, of course, previously, until very recently, the mayor of Manchester. He's made a lot of his plans to put a number 10 up north somewhere. And he's now invited Donald Trump to Manchester. What's Mr. Trump going to make of that?
1: God, I so hope I'm going to be part of the BBC's coverage if that happens. As Donald Trump referred to Manchester, he said that Andy Burnham had been mayor of some town and Mr. Burnham was extremely liberal. But they seem to have had, according to both the White House and Downing Street, a perfectly civilised first conversation on Monday. And absolutely, he's been invited to Manchester because it's hosting the G20 next year. But if there's any way that one can get a ticket to that, Donald Trump turning up at Piccadilly Station in Manchester, I'll be there.
0: Rob Watson. The US-Iran war shows no sign of ending, with both sides continuing to exchange fire to try to gain control of shipping in the critical oil waterway, the Strait of Hormuz. The United States military said that overnight it had struck at Iran's ability to launch attacks into the strait. It was the 10th night in a row of US attacks, and while Washington and Tehran said they remained open to peace talks, the escalating conflict shows that their ceasefire is now in the past. Today, Iran attacked the US air and radar defence installations in Bahrain and Kuwait and warned that more powerful attacks would follow. Our correspondent in Jerusalem, Yoland Nell, told me there were other targets.
2: So the Iranian Revolutionary Guard claims that there are massive fires on two tankers in the Strait of Hormuz, saying that these were non-compliant with the rules it's imposing for transiting this critical waterway. We have got multiple reports of one tanker having been hit by a projectile overnight, the crew having disembarked a lifeboat with no environmental consequences reported, and at least two other vessels since late on Sunday. And that really just showing how Iran is still not loosening its grip on the Strait of Hormuz, despite there having been now 10 nights of US strikes. And the US military says the point of its strikes, which have attacked multiple Iranian cities overnight, according to the reports we're seeing, the point of these is to degrade Iran's ability to attack maritime civilian traffic. The US saying that there's still commercial ships transiting the strait, but of course this is at a very reduced number from what we saw prior to the Iran war. And, you know, that is where we do seem to be at this impasse, where the US is reaching the sort of limits of what it can achieve with these airstrikes. It says that it has been attacking different military command posts inside Iran, has put out a press statement that is quite similar to those that we've seen on previous nights.
0: And Iran's allies in Yemen, the Houthis, becoming involved once again, and this too could have enormous economic consequences.
2: It really could. So the Houthis say they're going to now block shipping for Saudi Arabia on this other critical maritime choke point, the Bab al-Mandab, which is between the Red Sea and the Gulf of Aden, and saying that's in response to an attack on Sana'a International Airport last week, which they're blaming on Saudi Arabia. Now, with the Strait of Hormuz blocked, Saudi Arabia has been using a pipeline that it has, which goes to the Red Sea, to get millions of barrels of oil out onto the global market. And we already know that the Houthis really can disrupt commercial shipping. They did that very successfully during the Gaza war between Israel and Hamas, and at that time, more than 100 vessels were attacked. Now, the Saudi Arabian military says that it is going to keep this waterway open, but it's another spot to watch.
0: Yoland Nell. We end the programme with a new trend in the retail world.
3: I can go live whenever I want. It works absolutely perfect for me as a mum. I can put my daughter to sleep and I can just hit go live and do a couple of sales. Before TikTok Shop, it was around maybe 50 orders a month. And now since starting TikTok Shop, it's like 500 orders a week.
0: It's known as live shopping on TikTok, and some people are making a lot of money from it. It's an interactive feature on the app. It lets creators and brands showcase and sell products during real-time live stream events. Viewers can also chat with the sellers, ask questions, purchase products instantly without ever leaving the TikTok app. Other social media channels have their own similar platforms. I spoke to our business correspondent, Emma Simpson, who's been following the success of live shopping here in the UK, and I asked her about its booming popularity.
4: It is a thing, and it's growing fast. It's a bit like live shopping on the TV. This is live shopping for the modern digital age. And TikTok UK Shop in particular, they tell me that they now have 6,000

0: of these live streams or live shopping events every day. It's remarkable.
1: And I guess part of the appeal is that you can set one of these shops up without all the hassle of going out and renting premises. None of that. You can just go live.
0: Exactly. It's a very low barrier to entry. So I watched this event at London's Covent Garden Market. It was a TikTok event to show off the variety of sellers who were selling to the general public, but they all had their mobile phones and tripods, some of them with a ring light. So at the same time as selling to punters walking through, they were broadcasting live to consumers all over the country. And one of them said, it's a bit like having 500 people in your shop at any one time. If I had taken on a shop here in Covent Garden, the cost would be astronomical. I maybe get 10 shoppers an hour, but I can have hundreds in my shop at any one time.
1: You won't have to be paying rents or business rates, but you will, if you open one of these things, though, have to be paying someone, a platform, presumably quite a lot of money.
0: Oh, yes, it comes at a cost. And I was talking about this to one of the most amazing businesses I met that day. It was a halal butcher who had a physical store, but they've also been selling on TikTok Shop UK and going live, and I watched them in action. So he told me the last TikTok live he'd done, he'd sold around $11,000 worth of steaks in 3 hours. It would have taken him 3 to 4 days to sell that amount in his shop. And I said, but are you making any money out of this? Because TikTok will be taking 9% of the value of your total orders. And he said, yes, it's chunky, but it's really helped the expansion of our business. So I was sort of blown away by the small butchers now selling UK-wide. And I watched him in action and I could see on the app, he had about 200 customers. Incredible.
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7: BBC News with Emily Thomas. 19 people in Indonesia have been convicted of trafficking at least 34 babies. The leader of the group, a 70-year-old woman, was sentenced to 7 years in prison. Some of the infants were sent to Singapore, others were sold in Jakarta. There have been further exchanges of fire between Iran and the United States. Iran says it's attacked two oil tankers in the Strait of Hormuz as the battle for control of the waterway continues. Health officials in the Democratic Republic of Congo say the Ebola outbreak is spreading further. It comes after a new affected health zone was confirmed in Ituri province. The UN says that 144 migrants and refugees were reported dead or missing off the coast of Mauritania last week. They were attempting the dangerous journey from West Africa to Europe. India's main opposition leader, Rahul Gandhi, has called for the Prime Minister, Narendra Modi, to resign over a police crackdown on student protests in Delhi. Around 180 people were injured in Monday's march towards Parliament, organised by the youth-led Cockroach Movement. The organisers, the protesters, were calling for education and employment reforms. The Turkish opposition leader Özgür Özel says he's forming a new political party after a court removed him from the leadership of the main opposition CHP. Mr. Özel said the country stood at a historic crossroads and that his new party would become the major opposition force. More than 600 firefighters and troops have been battling for a six-day, a huge wildfire north of the Spanish capital, Madrid. Some 1,200 people have fled their homes. And a female monkey has been rescued by animal welfare officers in Britain after being found abandoned on a London bus. The marmoset was discovered hidden inside an unaccompanied bag by the vehicle's stunned driver. BBC News.
8: Type the words meme coin investor into YouTube, and this is what comes back.
9: I've turned $3,000 into over $3 million trading meme coins.
10: This guy made $73 million from PP, the meme coin. This dude made $6 million from Peanut, the scroll token. And today I'm going to try...
8: As you scroll down, the figures that people are quoting seem unbelievable.
11: They just skyrocketed and then they dumped, but I was so fast. Because I know how to...
8: There's a lot here on how to invest, how to grow, and how to make a million. But you don't have to scroll too far before you see stories of those who have lost money on meme coins.
12: In reality, the $10,000 I invested turned into $121.
8: So where does the money actually go? Who wins? Who loses? I'm Sam Fenwick, and this is Business Daily from the BBC World Service. Today we're following the money behind meme coins, the cryptocurrency anyone can launch, including a president. Cast your mind back to January 2025, a cold night in Washington, D.C., and preparations underway to welcome a new president. 3 days before he took office, Donald Trump posted that he had a meme coin. A meme coin is a cryptocurrency built around a joke, an internet meme, something out of pop culture, whatever's going around that week. There's no company behind it, no product, no promise anyone has to keep, just a name, a picture, and a price. On the 1st of July this year, the president's annual financial disclosure was published, 927 pages of it. It showed more than $1.4 billion in income last year from cryptocurrency, $635 million of it in royalties from a company called Celebration Coins, thought to be the entity behind the coin he launched 3 days before he took office. The White House says the president is not profiteering from the presidency. His businesses are held in a trust run by his sons, and he isn't the subject of federal conflict of interest laws. So when you buy one of these coins, where does your money actually go? First, let's find out how the coins get made. Carol Alexander is a professor of finance at the University of Sussex in the UK. She wanted to know how hard it actually is, so she tried it.
13: It took me 25 seconds. I used ChatGPT and I just said, make me a meme coin. And I made up some meme about the football player Bellingham. Most of these are just a name. So if I just made one called Bellingham, lots of young British people would probably think, oh, that's one to watch. It starts off with a price of something like 1/100th of a cent.
8: Now, Carol didn't launch her new Bellingham coin, but if she had, here's what happens next.
13: Once it's put on the blockchain, the smart contract will automatically deal out mint these tokens up to the maximum, which is usually something like 1 million, or it could be 100 million. And you will probably retain quite a few of them yourself, maybe 500,000 of the 1 million minted. And through socials, you pump up the price. Then when the price gets high enough, usually you'll sell as many as you can, and then the price will fall, which is why most of them only survive a few hours or days.
8: Can anyone make a meme coin? Is there any vetting? Is there any regulation behind it?
13: No, there's no vetting, no regulation, and there can't be, because it's on a blockchain, and nobody can regulate blockchains because they're not domiciled anywhere.
8: So they get made constantly. Producer Matt is here. He's watching a site called GMGN, and it tracks new meme coins as they launch. Matt, what are you seeing?
14: Yeah, I've been tracking this since the start of the show. Over 100 meme coins, coming up to 120, 130 meme coins been created since we started recording. I'm now looking at what I've got in front of me. There's references to things like Pokemon. There's animals. There's a Leo the lion I saw earlier. It's all random stuff from the internet. People just post every few seconds, hoping that it'll take off.
8: So about 130 in what, less than 5 minutes or so?
14: Yeah, that quickly.
8: Now, the platform takes a small fee every time a coin is created and every time one is traded. Last year, the launch platforms on one blockchain, Solana, took $762 million in launch fees, more than double the year before. But fewer than one coin in every 100 makes it into a proper exchange. The rest die within hours. The platform gets paid on all of them, whether they survive or not. So what are the chances of launching a successful coin? Well, pretty slim, according to Professor Alexander.
13: One in 1,000, one in 10,000. It's pure gambling. It's a new form of gambling. It's like sitting on a slot machine, but doing it from your bedroom.
8: But at least with a slot machine, you've got some idea of the odds. With meme coin, it's different. Alberto Mongadini is a postdoctoral researcher in the cybersecurity section of the Technical University of Denmark. He and his colleagues tracked 35,000 meme coins over 3 months. The study did not include any coins from President Donald Trump's celebration coins. In their sample, only 2% made any real money, around 700 coins. So they went looking at how those 700 coins had done it.
15: We focus on those that could lead to a huge profit, so a profit over 100%. And well, what we discovered is that the great majority of those meme coins, well, they show strong signals of manipulations. And in particular, they share a common pattern that we call artificial growth, where they try to make the coin look alive, popular and climbing. So real buyers believe they are catching something organic and that is rationing.
8: In Alberto's research, a great majority of the winners were rigged. They were rigged in the same way, two steps. Step one, make the coin look busy. It's got a name, wash trading.
15: Wash trading is a very easy form of market manipulation where a group of colluding actors trade back and forth between themselves a lot of times to create volume, so to create trades. And in this way, of course, they create artificial interest. And this artificial interest, of course, can lure inside other external investors. And in this way, of course, the consequence is that the value of the meme coin will increase.
8: How much money does someone need to be able to start that process?
15: Typically, it's enough to have $100.
8: So $100, and you don't need accomplices either. One person with the right software can play every part. Then comes the exit. There are two ways out. First, the pump and dump, get the price up, sell into the strangers who arrive.
15: In the first step, they coordinate a mass of buys among the group itself. In this way, of course, the price of the token increase a lot, at least by 20%. Then, of course, external buyers start to buy the token, and so they create a demand. And on this demand, the insiders dump the token.
8: The second is quicker. It's called a rug pull. When you launch a coin, you park real money alongside it. That's the pot buyers actually buy from. The rug pull is simply removing that pot.
15: With rug pull, the creator pulls out all the real currency in the liquidity pool. So basically, they are removing all the real money from the pool. And they are also abandoning the social media channels, for example, but also their website. So they basically leave with the money.
8: They leave with the money, you keep the coin. And this is where Alberto's team put a figure on it. Deliberately, they say, a conservative one. Across those coins, $6 million was taken out in rug pulls, $3 million in pump and dumps. $9 million stripped from 17,000 wallets. That's around $600 each. Some lost as little as $10. Some lost more than $10,000. Matt's still here. He's still counting. Where are we at?
14: Yeah, I'm keeping a tally as quickly as I can. So what, we've been recording for...
8: About 10 minutes.
14: About 10 minutes. So I've seen about 250, 260, getting close to 300 new meme coins that have been created. Ironically, as we've just heard, one is called Non-Dump Agreement. After what we've just heard, there's a lot of references to AI, some references to Elon Musk's AI chatbot Grok as well. So I'd say, yeah, around 300 or so.
8: In the last 10 minutes. This is Business Daily from the BBC World Service. I'm Sam Fenwick. Today, we're following the money behind meme coins. Who actually makes money when you buy one? So the platform gets paid when the coin is minted. The insiders get paid before you've heard of it. Now the part almost nobody thinks about. Every single trade goes through something, an exchange, a piece of software that hunts for the best price across several exchanges. And every one of them takes a cut, not a cut of the profit, but a cut of the trade. Nikolai Sondergaard is a senior research analyst at Nansen, a firm that tracks where money moves on the blockchain.
16: Regardless of whether or not a price is going up or down, there will always be a party in the space, which is earning fees. And it depends on trade volume. What in the end happens is simply that they are the infrastructure that lets everything happen. And in doing so, that's why they take a cut or a fee or everything that happens.
8: And here's what it's worth. Last year on the network where most of these coins live, Solana, exchanges processed $1.5 trillion of trading, up 57% on the year before, an all-time high. So if you wanted to guarantee money out of meme coins, is this where you'd want to be?
16: As long as the people also are willing to continue to trading these, then yes, there will be continuous flow of fees, so to speak. I think it's very hard to get in now. If you're thinking from it from that perspective, it's tough to come in and get a piece of the pie. But the ones who are established, it is, objectively speaking, safer to be the ones providing the infrastructure to trade on as opposed to be the one doing the trading.
8: So it's safer to own the table than to sit at it. And it isn't one company taking that cut. Seven separate businesses on that blockchain each made more than $100 million last year. Which brings us to the person at the end of all this, the buyer, you, or someone who does this for a living and knows exactly what you're walking into. Morten Christiansen has been involved in crypto for 13 years. He runs a site called Airdrop Alert. He lives in Mexico. And before any of that, he spent 6 years as a professional poker player. He's been in it since the beginning.
17: This is actually a painful story, but I mined Dogecoin. Then I stored it in a wallet and they were kind of worthless, right? I still have that wallet. I don't have the password. And there's 400,000 Dogecoin in there. So at the peak, Dogecoin was like 80 cents. So that's like $300,000. Right now, it's 7 cents. So it's still worth a pretty penny, but not 300K.
8: For someone like Morten to forget their password is kind of incredible. It seems it can happen to all of us.
17: But I can open my wallet, but to send the Dogecoin out, I need my password. And trust me, I've been I'm a bit tech savvy. I've been trying to brute force passwords with like a hint list. I ran to like 50 billion passwords over the years, but I'm still not in.
8: What a shame. But has MemeCoin ever paid out for Morten? Well, a more successful coin is called Fartcoin, and that's not a joke. I haven't made it up. It is its actual name. We did say earlier that often they're based on jokes.
17: If people think it's so dumb, they won't buy it, but they see it keeps going up. That's what kind of creates the FOMO. That's when people get greedy. They see the coin, they don't buy it because they think it's too dumb. And then it goes a 10x and then they feel dumb that they didn't buy it. And that's when you get the FOMO effect. People start fear of missing out. What if it goes higher? What if it does 100x? And that's when the greed sets in.
8: So the stupider it sounds, the better it seems to work. He made 8 or 9 times his money on that one. And he watches this the way that other people might watch their children.
17: I felt I was late. I live and breathe crypto. I'm behind my desk 12 hours a day. I have alerts on all important accounts. So if I'm not in the first 5 minutes, I feel like I'm late.
8: And that's standard. To make money, you can't be in on the first day. It has to be the first 5 minutes. But does he lose as well?
17: My biggest loss on a meme coin, I would say, is maybe 20K or something in one trade.
8: 20K on one trade. Oof, how did that make you feel?
17: No, nothing, because it was a calculated risk, right? So I knew potentially you lose it all. So you just bet what you can lose.
8: And that's the rule he bought from his professional poker days. Only bet what you can afford.
17: So when I buy a meme coin, I usually only risk like 0.5% of my portfolio. So less than 1% of my portfolio is in a meme coin trade. In crypto, we also call it the meme coin casino.
8: Yet he is still playing 2,000 trades a year, 13 years in, and he says it's changed his life. And if you're tempted to start trading, well, should you?
17: If you're a newbie, you're not at your desk 12 hours a day staring at charts, that you're going to beat the population, kind of. You got to be there every single day. You got to have, right now, probably AI agents, or you got to have bots giving you alerts. You got to have data points to make decisions. Then you can beat the game, sure. If you're new, you're just going to pick a random coin, hope it goes up. Then you're playing a lottery, yeah. And usually it's an unfair lottery because you're behind on the crowd because you don't have all the data.
8: So the man who trades meme coin every day says it's an unfair lottery. And Nikolai Sondergaard, the analyst at Nansen who watches the wallets, thinks you're more likely to lose money than make it.
16: The minority is usually the ones winning by far. And I would say it's often like 90% is probably losing, maybe even more. And I think that also adds to the fact that what we're seeing in the market now compared to a few years ago is actually that there's less people, less wallets trading now, as opposed to previously, likely an effect of having been burned and not feeling that you have the chance in the market per se.
8: So we're coming to the end now. Producer Matt has been watching and counting. I can look over to him now. He's covered in post-it notes. He's been watching how many meme coins have launched while we've been recording. Matt, what's the final count?
14: Yeah, I've been telling them as quickly as I can. We've reached about 550, pushing up to nearly 600. They're coming through quickly every second. My favourite one so far that I've seen is a garlic cat, which is the image of a cat as a clove of garlic. That seems fun. Probably not going to put my money into that one. I can see Lionel Messi. He's played in the World Cup final this weekend. So, yeah, there's lots of that going around.
8: And how many of those will exist tomorrow, Matt?
14: Almost none of them. Of the 11.6 million coins launched on the Solana exchange last year, 105,000 made it out of the starting gate. That's fewer than one in 100. And that's the exchange's own numbers.
8: And the money chain?
14: Well, the platform was paid the moment the coin existed. It didn't need to take off. 999 in 1,000 don't. The insiders were paid before you ever saw it. They bought it at 0.01 cent, made it look busy for $100, and sold it to whoever turned up. The exchange was paid on every transaction. It never cared which way the price went.
8: And then there's you, the one who saw the video, the one who heard the friend who made $2 million, the one who thought, this time it's me. You didn't lose money to the market. You handed it to three people who were already in the room when you got there. It seems those who understand this market agree the odds are not what you think they are. That's Follow the Money from Business Daily on the BBC World Service. I'm Sam Fenwick. Today's producer was Matt Lines.
18: BBC World Service, and now history told by the people who were there. It's Witness History with me, Stefania Gotzer. I'm taking you back to the 1970s, when a soiree in Lima, Peru, revolutionized modern flamenco. But first, this was the sound of flamenco before 1977. Hand clapping or palmas, footwork, castanets, and of course, the guitar. And although it was already lovely, that year, a new instrument joined the ensemble. Do you know its name? It's the cajón, the drum box. It's a rectangular wooden box that you sit on and play with your hands. The front panel is thin and the back panel has a round hole in the middle to let the tone resonate. Today, the cajón is seen as a staple in flamenco, but it's not originally from Spain. It's from Peru. So how did it cross the Atlantic and carve out a place for itself in such a traditional art form? We'll hear the story from a percussionist who was at the center of it. And to spice this up even more, he's not Peruvian nor Spanish. He's from Brazil.
19: I'm Ruben Dantas, a musician, and I love music.
18: Rubem grew up in Salvador da Bahia, a city in the northeast of Brazil that is a melting pot of cultures.
19: Bahia is incredible. In Bahia, you have both Europe and Africa, and that's an advantage. There's culture from everywhere. I played the Brazilian bass drum, the triangle, and I experimented with bird calls and dry flamboyant pots. Percussion allows you to do that, to make music out of plant leaves or even water.
18: About 80% of people in Salvador are of African descent, and their music dominated the scene in the 60s and 70s.
19: It was a time when you could hear all sorts of music, but none of it was from Spain. Then, one day, an Italian guy showed up. He was an incredible guitarist. One time, I heard him playing something that sounded so different. I asked, "What's that?" And he said, "It's flamenco." I asked, "What about the percussion? What do they use?" And he told me there were only guitars, palmas, the dancer's footwork, and the vocals. So I said, "What? No percussion instruments?" Well, I'll go to Spain one day and introduce percussion into flamenco.
18: And so he did.
19: I came to Madrid with one of the most impressive groups in Yoruba culture, one of the many African nations represented in Bahia. I decided to stay in Madrid. The day the group was flying back to Brazil, I went to say goodbye. I stopped at a bar in the airport to get some water, and there I met Paco de Lucia. I didn't know who he was. I only knew one song that the tour bus driver would play every once in a while, Entre Dos Aguas.
18: Entre Dos Aguas by Paco de Lucia, a virtuoso flamenco guitarist.
19: I loved it. I thought it was incredible. He wrote his phone number on a napkin, but he didn't write Paco de Lucia. He wrote Francisco Sanchez Gomez. Who's Francisco Sanchez Gomez?
18: Rubem would end up playing with Paco, and in March 1977, they were on a tour across South America with other artists when they landed in Peru.
19: When we arrived, we went to the hotel, and there were musicians playing. The guitarist was sitting on an instrument. I had never seen that instrument before. I was moved. Because the first time I saw the cajón, I was taken back to my childhood. Because when my father died, I moved in with my grandmother. She had an impressive table that my grandfather had built for her, and most of the time you'd find me tapping on it. My uncle would act as a DJ. He would put a record on and say, "Play to this tune," and I would. That table had the quality of an instrument. It was incredible. So when I discovered the cajón, I was almost scared by how exciting it felt.
18: The cajón is thought to have developed in the 17th century, when Peru was a Spanish colony and enslaved Africans worked the coastal plantations. Out of this mix emerged música criolla, or creole music. Peruvian musician Luis Torres explains a bit more.
20: There are many theories about the cajón's origins. One is that Afro-descendants began playing the wooden boxes used to transport goods on ships.
18: And that's what Rubem heard during his visit in Lima, first at the hotel and later
19: There was a party in the Spanish embassy, and everyone was there.
18: Here's what Paco de Lucía told the Spanish public network, Radio Televisión Española, about that night.
0: Chabuca Granda, a very famous Peruvian singer, came with a black man who played the cajón, caetro. I grabbed the guitar and played with him, and I immediately saw that the cajón was the percussion for flamenco. It had the high sound of a dancer's heel and the low sound of the soul.
19: He told me I needed to play the cajón right away, and I said, I'm already playing it, Paco.
18: Here's a taste of what Paco and Rubén could have heard that night. It's Peruvian musician Caetro Soto playing and singing Toro Mata.
19: He was impressive, a master in his genre, a composer, and he had such a voice.
18: Both Rubem and Paco claim it was their idea to buy Caetro's cajón that night, but they do agree that it was Paco who ended up paying.
19: I said, I'm playing that tomorrow. They said, what? And I was like, yes, yes, but I have no money with me now. So, after a negotiation, Paco paid him 12,000 pesetas. I played the cajón on our following concert. We next played in Chile, and people there already thought that cajón was part of flamenco.
0: It spread like wildfire. 6 months later, every flamenco house in Spain had a cajón.
18: Since then, the cajón has traveled across the world, being introduced in different genres like jazz and blues. Along the way, it has been modified. Flamenco percussionists, for instance, have introduced snare wires inside. They call it cajón flamenco to differentiate it from the original. But Rubem is not very happy with this.
19: It doesn't belong to flamenco, festejo, jazz, nor samba. It's just the cajón. I would love to end with that cajón flamenco. A cajón is a cajón. Leave it alone.
18: And what happened to Caetro's cajón?
19: It's right here in front of me. But it's at its limit now. I'm waiting for some technology that can fix it, because I can't sit on it.
18: That was percussionist Rubem Dantas sharing the story of how a Peruvian instrument revolutionized Spanish flamenco. He was speaking to me, Stefania Gotzer, for Witness History.
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23: Welcome to NewsHour. It's live from the BBC World Service in London. I'm Tim Franks. Today, 19 people in Indonesia have been jailed for trafficking dozens of babies, some of them sold in Singapore. Also, the Indian authorities have called them cockroaches. The young protesters on the streets of Delhi say, bring it on.
24: It is high time we call for change, because our futures depend on this. The future of our country depends on this.
23: Is Ukraine's top general about to be sacked? And what does the row say about Vladimir Zelensky's judgment? Iran hits another two tankers in the Strait of Hormuz. And the spread of childhood obesity in Italy, the home of the Mediterranean diet.
25: I can't even sign him up for the gym because he's so obese. They don't want to take on the responsibility. He weighs too much.
23: All those stories to come after the news.
7: BBC News with Emily Thomas. 19 people in Indonesia have been convicted of trafficking at least 34 babies. The leader of the group, a 70-year-old woman, was sentenced to 7 years in prison. The others received sentences ranging from 3 to 6 years. Some of the babies were sent to Singapore and others were sold in Jakarta between 2023 and 2025. Lisa Tambunan has more details.
1: Some of the parents who gave up their children in these adoption processes, they are facing economic hardship. So they were aware that they were getting some monetary compensation. However, as it is understood, the compensation was actually much smaller than what was later revealed in the investigation, where a child that was sent to Singapore could have been bought for almost $14,000. And it is known that most of this money stayed within the middlemen.
7: Kuwait says Iran hit several power generation and water desalination plants as part of continuing attacks across the region on Monday. Fires at a number of facilities have been put out. Earlier, Iran said it had targeted 2 oil tankers in the Strait of Hormuz as the battle with the US for control of the waterways continues. The US military says it's carried out strikes aimed at degrading Tehran's ability to interfere with shipping. But mediators have also stepped up efforts to revive last month's peace deal. Here's Sarah Smith.
2: Both sides have been saying that they are open to a diplomatic solution, but we've had the Secretary of State, Marco Rubio, saying they're open to that only if Iran is serious about it, and the Iranians have been saying similar things as well. But when we see escalating conflict to this point, we're not in a diplomatic space. It's very difficult to see how they're going to get back into meaningful talks.
7: Health officials in the Democratic Republic of Congo say the Ebola outbreak is spreading further after a new affected health zone was confirmed in Ituri province. The addition of Adja brings the total to 47 health zones. There are now more than 2,400 confirmed cases, including 967 deaths. Health officials in Gaza say an Israeli airstrike has killed 6 members of the same family in Gaza City. Medics said the Israeli attack killed the father, Firas al-Masri, his wife, Salsabil, and their 3 daughters and son. The Israeli military confirmed the strike, saying its target was a Hamas militant, but giving no evidence. This eyewitness described what happened.
3: Before dawn, around 2 a.m., we were sleeping. We woke up to the sound of shelling, destruction on the house. The house was demolished and burned. It seems they were bombs or incendiary missiles. We have about 5 or 6 martyrs, a whole family gone, the father, the mother, the young children.
7: This is the latest world news from the BBC. Donald Trump is meeting Lebanon's President Joseph Aoun shortly to discuss the implementation of a framework agreement to end the Israeli conflict with the Lebanese group Hezbollah. Earlier, the Lebanese army began deploying forces to a village in the south of the country under a US-brokered plan where Israeli forces are gradually replaced by Lebanese troops. Here's our North America correspondent, Peter Bowes.
4: Joseph Aoun is the first Lebanese head of state to visit the White House in nearly 17 years. His meeting with President Trump is expected to focus on a plan to disarm Hezbollah. The Lebanese leader is also likely to urge his American counterpart to put pressure on Israel to withdraw its forces from southern Lebanon. When the United States and Israel began their military campaign against Iran in March, Hezbollah fired missiles in support of Tehran, prompting Israel to launch a major air and ground offensive in Lebanon.
7: India's main opposition leader, Rahul Gandhi, has called for the Prime Minister, Narendra Modi, to resign over a police crackdown on student protests in Delhi. Around 180 people were injured in Monday's march towards Parliament, organised by the youth-led Cockroach Movement. The United Nations says that 144 migrants and refugees were reported dead or missing off the coast of Mauritania last week following tragic accidents at sea. They were attempting the dangerous journey from West Africa to Spain's Canary Islands and onwards to Europe. The new British Prime Minister, Andy Burnham, has been hosting his first cabinet meeting a day after taking office. For the first time in history, the team features more women than men. Mr. Burnham started the day with a tax cut on energy bills, although questions have been raised about how it will be funded. The BBC understands civil servants in London have been briefed about potential relocations to the north of England, where Mr. Burnham is creating a government hub. BBC News.
23: Hello and welcome to NewsHour. It's coming to you live from the BBC World Service studios in central London. I'm Tim Franks. We're starting the programme in Southeast Asia, in Indonesia, where 19 people have been convicted for their roles in an international baby trafficking network. The criminals illegally bought at least 34 babies in Indonesia and sold them for adoption, not just in their own country, but also in Singapore. The ringleader was a 70-year-old woman, Lee Siu Luan, who's been sentenced to 7 years in prison. Her lawyer, Sandy Senjaya, spoke to reporters after the sentencing.
5: Perhaps the aggravating factor for our client is that she had been previously convicted. The other defendants may never have been convicted before, which is why the prosecution demands were all 10 years, but the others received sentences averaging 6 years 7 months, while our client got 7 years. But in my opinion, that is still quite good.
23: The BBC's Lisa Tambunan was in the courtroom in West Java for us. How did the trafficking work?
24: Various personnel were reaching out to parents who wanted or could potentially give up their children for adoption. Sometimes even before birth, many of these parents that were targeted were those who faced economic hardship, who had difficulties raising babies or even paying for maternity care.
23: So they got the babies from these parents, presumably in many cases paying the parents for the babies. And then what? I mean, how did they then manage to get these babies? I know that some of them went elsewhere in Indonesia, but some of them clearly ended up in Singapore. How was that arranged?
24: Yeah, it was a sophisticated ring. The ringleader managed the operations. And also from the investigation, it was revealed that she was the one who had contacts in Singapore for those babies who were sent abroad. And she also oversaw other members who were in Indonesia who had different roles, such as being the caretaker mother after the babies were sourced, and also those who took care of the documents, writing down and documenting the children's identity. All these elements came together to essentially move the babies from the biological parents to the adoptive family.
23: And I know that this trial talked about 34 babies. I mean, and there's, I think, a suspicion that there may be more babies who have been trafficked, but they know about 34. Do we know what's going to happen to these babies? Some of them in Indonesia, some of them in Singapore?
24: Yes, the ones in Indonesia who have been identified as victims of this trafficking ring are now under state care. So they are in orphanages being taken care of by the government. Whereas the babies who were adopted by families in Singapore, from my understanding, it's been a lot harder to trace them due to the paper trail, as well as any legal cooperation from between the two countries. And that's one of the troubles in this case is transnational crimes.
23: And meanwhile, it must be agonizing for those parents who unwittingly adopted these babies that were trafficked.
24: Yes, they believe they went through the legal system correctly with the paperwork and any verification. And that is one of the things that's been frustrating for them because they believe they did the right thing. And now the fate of one of the children who have been adopted, as we know, the BBC has spoken to a family who have adopted one child, is still unclear.
23: The BBC's Lisa Tambunan speaking to me from the courtroom in West Java. It's bad enough, you may think, that 34 babies have been trafficked in this way. But is that, in all likelihood, just a small proportion of what's actually going on? Made Martini is a criminologist and lecturer at the University of Indonesia in Depok, West Java.
6: The situation can be related to social problems such as poverty can lead people to involve in baby trafficking. So parents can have right and obligation to think the best decision for their children. Maybe in these cases, parents think that baby adoption is solution to give their children the better future. But in other side, maybe there is a possibility that parents, especially mother, actually become the victim of exploitation as a baby producing machine or surrogate womb. In Indonesia, we have administrator problem that it's quite easily to bring baby without their parents. This trafficking issues may be related to another problem that illegal document can produce as a legal document in this situation. So why this problem? We don't know for a long time. Maybe this phenomena actually happened, but we only know as a small cases.
9: Right. It's only a small number of cases that end up being prosecuted. So the authorities are aware that this is a problem, but it's difficult, you're saying, for them to track down the perpetrators.
6: Yes. We don't actually sometimes difficult to identify who is the real criminal. Parents, mothers, or the broker, not always as a criminal mastermind. In human trafficking issues, sometimes there is a big company, organized crime behind that this business. The human trafficking cases can be covering by several legal activities, such as a charity for children or legal adoption.
9: And what's the legal status for these children now, these babies? Is there an expectation under Indonesian law or Singaporean law or even, I don't know, international law that these babies be returned to Indonesia?
6: In Indonesia, our national identity by blood, so actually the baby in Singapore is still have a Indonesian state from Indonesia. But when we talk about the best interest of the child, so on my perspective, I think that the baby maybe better stay in Singapore, because from the legal perspective, they have an issue about the parental capacity to fulfill children's rights. Parents who are convicted of involvement in the baby trafficking are legally defined as unfit.
9: Made Martinia, criminologist in Indonesia. We had the now usual update overnight from US Central Command, the branch of the US military leading the fight against Iran. US forces, we were told in a news release, struck a wide range of Iranian offensive and defensive targets to degrade Iran's ability to continue attacking commercial vessels through the Strait of Hormuz. Well, if that's the intention, and it's certainly one that's been stated and repeated for more than a week now, Iran says it's not working. Its military, it claims, attacked two oil tankers in the strait, as well as US air defence sites in Bahrain and Kuwait. The Jordanian military says it's also intercepted Iranian drones overnight. Jonathan Panikoff is director of the Middle East Security Initiative at the Washington-based think tank, the Atlantic Council. He served previously on the US National Intelligence Council from 2015 to 2020. Welcome to the programme, Jonathan, and thank you for your time. What's your assessment? I know that you're not reading the sort of the hard intel, but what's your assessment of how successful this attempt to degrade Iran's ability to interdict shipping in the Strait of Hormuz is?
10: Thanks for having me. You're right. I think, look, there is, I think, right now a bit of a unknown in terms of what the success actually is, simply because you're talking about real-time action. Certainly the U.S. is successfully hitting its military targets. I think that's been true throughout the totality of the war. The question really is, how much is it diminishing Iran's capabilities? And the reality is, when you look at, for instance, drone capabilities, we know that Iran can very cheaply produce thousands upon thousands of drones and has them, and frankly can use that to leverage its capacity to threaten the Strait of Hormuz, to threaten ships. So yes, the U.S. can keep hitting hardware. I expect that it will. But Iran is still going to have leverage as we go forward here.
9: I suppose the other leverage, though, and it's one that we hear less about and obviously see less of, is the economic pressure that that the US is exerting on Iran with its blockade on Iranian ships. And if you're talking about sort of just trying to increase the pressure on the regime as a whole, I suppose you could argue that maybe that is exerting or having, could have at some point some effect.
10: I think it could, and I think it probably is. Iran's economy is at the worst state it's been since the revolution in 79. The problem is the type of pressure that you're seeing is probably going to take, frankly, months to years to have such an impact that you'd have some sort of, let's say, internal resistance. We've already seen that the population is fairly disappointed with the U.S., fairly disappointed that the lack of immediate reaction after the early January protests. And I think there's significant confusion inside Iran. And so the challenge becomes, we know the Iranian regime is always going to prioritize regime stability and the regime itself. And so from that perspective, I think it's very unlikely that you're seeing a significant amount of money getting back to the population. Yes, that could cause some problems, but that type of pressure has to be sustained, has to be consistent, and takes months. And it's worth remembering that less than a month ago, the Trump administration actually released some of that pressure from oil sales in terms of the sanctions that were on Iranian oil sales. So Iran got some revenue back.
9: Yeah, and that was all connected with this memorandum of understanding. And I just wonder how far you think that, you know, the especially this whole business over the paragraph 5 of the memorandum of understanding as to sort of how far Iran would have sole control over passage of ships through the Strait of Hormuz for a couple of months. How far, in a sense, the fudge, the vagueness of the language which allowed the MOU to be signed is what is at the root of the problem here.
10: I think that's absolutely right. The reality is it's hard to imagine going back into, let's say, a durable ceasefire under the exact same terms. What we've clearly realized is that both sides had differing interpretations of what the MOU said and what the MOU meant. And that's not going to change. Iran's consistent point has been that it has access and control and sovereignty over the strait. There's almost nobody in the world who agrees with that point. But so long as that's not actually settled, it's likely to portend continued conflict over the strait for the time to come.
9: Jonathan Panikoff, formerly on the U.S. National Security Intelligence Council, now director of the Middle East Security Initiative at the Atlantic Council. Thank you very much for joining us. And just to say that Kuwait says that Iran, well, it may claim that it was targeting U.S. assets in Kuwait, but actually Iran has hit several power generation and water desalination plants.
11: The Art Society of Jackson County hosts Night Markets on the Square in Scottsboro, returning for 2026 on third Saturdays in May through August from 6 p.m. to 9 p.m. Night markets are filled with creativity and community, featuring local artists and makers, delicious food trucks, and live music under the stars, including Rick Carter, Julian Company, Radar Mars, and the Otis Walker Band. 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
9: This is NewsHour from the BBC. I'm Tim Franks. If you've ever been lucky enough to travel to Italy, you'll know it's the home of the most wonderful food, one of the glorious bastions of what's known as the Mediterranean diet. But there's now growing concern over childhood obesity in the country. World Health Organization figures show Italian children are among the most overweight, even obese, in Europe. Doctors say lifestyles and eating habits have changed dramatically in recent decades. Some point to what's been called the five P's: pizza, pasta, potatoes, protein, and pane, the Italian word for bread, as symbols of a diet which has become increasingly calorie dense. Our correspondent Sofia Bettiza reports from Ponticelli on the outskirts of Naples at the epicentre of Italy's childhood obesity crisis.
8: When it comes to food, I have not seen anywhere in the world quite like Naples. Every cafe has a little window opening onto the street, filled with fresh pastries and pizza slices. It's all the classics of Naples. I'm holding the city's most popular street snack, pizza fritta. It's an entire pizza, deep fried in oil. But all this is linked to a child obesity epidemic. We've just arrived at the Betania Hospital in Ponticelli, a suburb of Naples. Salvatore is 16 and is here with his mum, Anna. At 180 kilos, he's morbidly obese, meaning his weight is putting his health at serious risk.
25: I can't even sign him up for the gym because he's so obese. They don't want to take on the responsibility. He weighs too much. Something could happen to him.
8: At serious risk.
25: I can't even sign him up for the gym because he's so obese. They don't want to take on the responsibility. He weighs too much. Something could happen to him. Obesity can cause this.
8: Salvatore is under the care.

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0: And a reminder of our top story this hour, 19 people in Indonesia have been convicted and jailed for trafficking dozens of babies, selling some of them for adoption in Singapore. The BBC's Lisa Tambunan was at the court today.
1: Various personnel were reaching out to parents who wanted or could potentially give up their children for adoption. Sometimes even before birth, many of these parents that were targeted were those who faced economic hardship, who had difficulties raising babies or even paying for maternity care.
0: Couple of other headlines in the BBC newsroom. Six members of the same family being killed as part of an intensifying wave of Israeli strikes across Gaza, despite the ceasefire. And Kuwait says several desalination and power plants have been damaged in Iranian attacks as Tehran continues to strike its neighbours as part of its conflict with the United States. This is NewsHour from the BBC with me, Tim Franks. In Lebanon, the army says its troops have begun deploying to a pilot zone in the south of the country following the withdrawal of Israeli forces under a US brokered agreement reached last month. The idea is that the Lebanese soldiers will then ensure the disarmament of the Iran-backed Hezbollah militia in that area. Today's announcement came as Lebanon's President Joseph Aoun is due to meet President Trump at the White House in just over an hour. Our correspondent Karine Torbay joins us from Beirut. Karine, how big a test of the army's ability to disarm Hezbollah, at least in sort of theory, is this?
2: Well, it's a big test to the whole idea of the pilot zones to start with, because this is the first kind of implementation, and we can see that this is not happening as smoothly as we thought or as was hoped. First, there is a clear kind of confusion about what is expected to happen. Lebanon was expecting these pilot zones to be areas under Israeli occupation, whereby Israel withdraws from these areas and the Lebanese army enters and kind of implement full control, security control, and dismantle any Hezbollah's infrastructure in these areas. We found out that the three areas that were assigned as the first pilot zones, two of them are not occupied. Two of them have already the Lebanese army present there, and residents have gone back to them after the war. And the third one didn't really have Israeli occupation per se, but Israeli forces were on the outskirts of the town, and they used to have incursions every now and then. But today, the Lebanese army went in. It was kind of a first milestone or baby step, let's say, in a very long process. And just a few minutes ago, the army announced that the Lebanese army has announced that its troops came under fire when Israel struck a nearby position in that pilot zone. All of this to explain how thorny is this issue, how difficult it is, and how bumpy is the road ahead. Nevertheless, it is hailed as probably a possible solution for an Israeli withdrawal from the occupied land, and something that could be a way, an exit for all the situation that Lebanon finds itself in.
0: And just very briefly, Karine, what do you think Joseph Aoun would like to get from President Trump today?
2: Probably some. He will advocate for Lebanon's case from the Lebanese perspective. He would like to see Trump having more pressure put on Israel to withdraw from Lebanon, to fully abide by the ceasefire, to stop its strikes on Lebanon, especially in the south. But also, as much as there are hopes, there is also a lot of apprehension from what could happen from this meeting.
0: Karine Torbay, very good to have you on the programme. Thank you for joining us from Beirut. In the United States, football typically means a very different thing to the rest of the world. It's that game involving pads and helmets and a sort of oval ball. But the land of soccer now has thousands, if not millions, of new fans. And Major League Soccer, the top US club league, is determined to keep those new fans interested once memories of the World Cup begin to wear off. The BBC's Regan Morris has this report from Los Angeles about the future of MLS.
3: Hey, Leo. Can we kick it?
4: Jesse, dale. The biggest star in Major League Soccer also happens to be the biggest star in all of football, Lionel Messi. He's the first face you see in a star-studded ad campaign to invite new football fans to check out the U.S. League. MLS Executive Vice President Dan Cordemanche says the World Cup has been an amazing opportunity.
5: The World Cup has now exposed millions of people to Major League Soccer. We are going all out with the marketing campaign. You could imagine Lionel Messi, the American players who played in the World Cup. The theme is kind of, thanks world, we'll take it from here.
4: Major League Soccer is the legacy of the 1994 World Cup, when FIFA mandated the U.S. establish a professional league as part of its bid to host the tournament.
6: This is 1996, a dramatically different, totally different era in American soccer. And starting
4: the league started with just 10 teams and no purpose-built stadiums. Now, the league has 30 clubs and world-class stadiums and training facilities across the U.S. and Canada. But in the U.S., football means a very different thing, typically coming with marching bands and cheerleaders. FIFA Vice President Victor Montaliani says the beautiful game has never been more relevant in North America.
7: We knew that the in-stadium experience would be great, but I think what we've seen is what's happening outside the stadiums, in the streets, in the fan fests, in the viewing parties. To me, that's our next frontier as a region, to build that culture of football. That's really what's going to be the lasting legacy.
4: There were so many public World Cup watch parties, even if you weren't a football fan, it was hard to miss the tournament. Big screens were set up seemingly everywhere, even on the beach. On LA's Hermosa Beach, fans watched in bikinis as Spain defeated France. LA Galaxy were there giving away free tickets, part of the league's first match on us promise to new fans. Corinna Irvin signed up.
8: So I followed the Premier League for a long time, and after watching the U.S. play the World Cup, I just became a fan of the MLS now, so I'm excited to go and watch. My dad played soccer growing up. He's a huge soccer fan of German, Italian football, and then we just stuck to the Premier League, and I'm a Manchester City fan.
9: Who's going to be your MLS team?
8: Probably the LA Galaxy. After I go to the game, I'll probably become a big fan.
4: That's just what the MLS is hoping for. The league is changing its calendar next year to align with Europe's. But critics say the MLS is years away from being considered among the top five elite leagues in the world. The MLS says they're already partly there. Here's Cordemanche again.
5: The key things that we looked at was the relevance and the size of our fan base, second in the world. The valuation of our clubs, 18 of the top 50, number one in the world. Best player in the world. We had 45 players in the World Cup. That's more than any other league in the Western Hemisphere and among the top leagues in the world. But take Messi out of the equation, and we are in that mix when it comes to minutes played, goals scored, and some of the key metrics.
3: Can I kick it?
4: Major League Soccer had a reputation for being a retirement home for superstars. A lucrative place for legends like Beckham and now Messi to play after peak careers in Europe. But that reputation is outdated. The average age of new international players in the league is now 23. With younger stars and new fans, the MLS hopes their future reputation will be one of excellence and glory.
9: Yes, you can. Yes,
0: Regan Morris on the much-debated future of Major League Soccer in the US. That's it from this edition of News Hour from me, Tim Franks, and the team here in London. Thanks for your company.
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0: Welcome to NewsHour. It's live from the BBC World Service in London. I'm Tim Franks. Today, 19 people in Indonesia have been jailed for trafficking dozens of babies, some of them sold in Singapore. Also, the Indian authorities have called them cockroaches. The young protesters on the streets of Delhi say, bring it on.
1: It is high time we call for change because our futures depend on this. The future of our country depends on this.
0: Is Ukraine's top general about to be sacked? And what does the row say about Vladimir Zelensky's judgment? Iran hits another two tankers in the Strait of Hormuz. And the spread of childhood obesity in Italy, the home of the Mediterranean diet.
12: I can't even sign him up for the gym because he's so obese. They don't want to take on the responsibility. He weighs too much.
0: All those stories to come after the news.
13: BBC News with Govinda Gill. Health officials in Gaza say an Israeli airstrike has killed six members of the same family in Gaza City. Israel said it was targeting a Hamas militant without providing evidence. Yolande Nell is in Jerusalem.
14: Video footage shows the family's apartment on fire overnight in the west of Gaza City. The brother of Firas al-Masri told the BBC that he'd been burnt to death along with his wife Salsabil and their three daughters and son. The six were buried together. The UN's Human Rights Office has condemned the intensification of Israeli military attacks in Gaza. In the week before the latest strike, it said that at least 57 Palestinians, including six children, were killed. The Israeli army has recently announced a series of attacks targeting members of Palestinian armed groups who it says were involved in the deadly 7th of October assault on Israel and the mass hostage taking which ignited the Gaza war.
13: Kuwait says Iran hit several power generation and water desalination plants as part of continuing attacks across the region on Monday. Iran has said its strikes on Tuesday targeted two oil tankers in the Strait of Hormuz. The US military says it carried out strikes aimed at degrading Tehran's ability to interfere with shipping. Donald Trump is meeting Lebanon's President Joseph Aoun. Earlier, the Lebanese army began deploying forces in the south of the country. Here's Peter Bowes.
15: Joseph Aoun is the first Lebanese head of state to visit the White House in nearly 17 years. His meeting with President Trump is expected to focus on a plan to disarm Hezbollah. The Lebanese leader is also likely to urge his American counterpart to put pressure on Israel to withdraw its forces from southern Lebanon. Israel has now announced the establishment of several so-called pilot zones in the south, coordinated with American and Lebanese forces. Under the plan, Israeli troops would withdraw from selected areas and hand control to the Lebanese army, which will be responsible for removing Hezbollah's weapons and military infrastructure.
13: A court in India has sentenced 44 Somali nationals to life in prison for hijacking vessels in the Gulf of Aden 2 years ago. Richard Kagoe reports from Nairobi.
16: Handing down the sentences, the judge said the men had committed serious crimes, including using hostages as human shields, threatening to kill them and demanding ransom. The court rejected their plea for leniency after they said they were poor, uneducated and with families to support back home. Prosecutors argued they had committed terrorist acts by opening fire on Indian warships and deserved the harshest punishment. The men were arrested by the Indian Navy in two separate operations in March 2024 after hijacking a Malta flag bulk carrier and an Iranian fishing vessel off Somalia's Red Sea coast on the Gulf of Aden.
13: World News from the BBC. Health officials in the Democratic Republic of Congo say the Ebola outbreak is spreading further after a new affected health zone was confirmed in Ituri province. The addition of Adja brings the total to 47 health zones, with 46 still seeing active transmission. Turkey's opposition leader, Özgür Özel, says he's forming a new political party after a court removed him from the leadership of the main opposition, CHP. Mr. Özel has emerged as the biggest challenger to President Erdogan after the jailing of Istanbul's mayor, Ekrem İmamoğlu. The new British Prime Minister, Andy Burnham, has been hosting his first cabinet meeting a day after taking office. For the first time in history, the team features more women than men. Mr. Burnham started the day with a tax cut on energy bills, although questions have been raised about how it will be funded. The BBC understands civil servants in London have been briefed about potential relocations to the north of England aimed at decentralising power. The European Commission has cancelled a €2 million grant to the Venice Biennale over Russia's presence at the world's biggest contemporary art show. Sascha Schlichter has the details.
17: Participation in the Biennale is the sort of soft power Moscow craves, aimed at normalising its war of aggression. Only the other week, the IOC decided to welcome Russian teams back into the Olympic fold. Explaining today's Biennale decision, a Commission spokesman said cultural events funded by European taxpayers should safeguard democratic values and foster diversity and freedom of expression. Values, he said, not represented in today's Russia. Before the current show opened, the international jury resigned in protest at Russia's participation, with Ukraine likening it to inviting a serial killer to a dinner with your friends.
13: BBC News.
0: Hello and welcome to NewsHour. It's coming to you live from the BBC World Service studios in central London. I'm Tim Franks. Coming up on the programme, we've got a fascinating interview with one of those who is very proud to call herself a cockroach after the dismissive term that was used by the Chief Justice of India for those young activists who were protesting about, well, in particular, about the state of education in India. That 16-year-old protester, that interview with her coming up in 30 minutes. We're starting the programme, though, in Southeast Asia, in Indonesia, where 19 people have been convicted for their roles in an international baby trafficking network. The criminals illegally bought at least 34 babies in Indonesia and sold them for adoption, not just in their own country, but also in Singapore. The ringleader was a 70-year-old woman, Lee Siew Loan, who's been sentenced to 7 years in prison. Her lawyer, Sandy Senjaya, spoke to reporters after the sentencing.
18: Perhaps the aggravating factor for our client is that she had been previously convicted. The other defendants may never have been convicted before, which is why the prosecution demands were all 10 years, but the others received sentences averaging 6 years, 7 months, while our client got 7 years. But in my opinion, that is still quite good.
0: The BBC's Lisa Tambunan was in the courtroom in West Java. How did the trafficking work?
1: Various personnel were reaching out to parents who wanted or could potentially give up their children for adoption. Sometimes even before birth, many of these parents that were targeted were those who faced economic hardship, who had difficulties raising babies or even paying for maternity care.
0: So they got the babies from these parents, presumably in many cases paying the parents for the babies. And then what? I mean, how did they then manage to get these babies? I know that some of them went elsewhere in Indonesia, but some of them clearly ended up in Singapore. How was that arranged?
1: Yeah, it was a sophisticated ring. The ringleader managed the operations. And also from the investigation, it was revealed that she was the one who had contacts in Singapore for those babies who were sent abroad. And she also oversaw other members who were in Indonesia who had different roles, such as being the caretaker mother after the babies were sourced, and also those who took care of the documents, writing down and documenting the children's identity. All these elements came together to essentially move the babies from the biological parents to the adoptive family.
0: And I know that this trial talked about 34 babies. I mean, and there's, I think, a suspicion that there may be more babies who have been trafficked, but they know about 34. Do we know what's going to happen to these babies? Some of them in Indonesia, some of them in Singapore?
1: Yes, the ones in Indonesia who have been identified as victims of this trafficking ring are now under state care. So they are in orphanages being taken care of by the government. Whereas the babies who were adopted by families in Singapore, from my understanding, it's been a lot harder to trace them due to the paper trail, as well as any legal cooperation from between the two countries. And that's one of the troubles in this case is transnational crimes.
0: And meanwhile, it must be agonizing for those parents who unwittingly adopted these babies that were trafficked.
1: Yes, they believe they went through the legal system correctly with the paperwork and any verification. And that is one of the things that's been frustrating for them because they believe they did the right thing. And now the fate of one of the children who have been adopted, as we know, the BBC has spoken to a family who have adopted one child, is still unclear.
0: The BBC's Lisa Tambunan speaking to me from just outside the courtroom in West Java. It's bad enough, you may think, that 34 babies have been trafficked in this way. But is that in all likelihood just a small proportion of what's actually going on? Mardi Martini is a criminologist and lecturer at the University of Indonesia in Depok, West Java.
19: The situation can be related to social problems such as poverty can lead people to involve in baby trafficking. So parents can have right and obligation to think the best decision for their children. Maybe in these cases, parents think that baby adoption is solution to give their children the better future. But in other side, maybe there is a possibility that parents, especially mother, actually become the victim of exploitation as a baby producing machine or surrogate womb. In Indonesia, we have administrator problem that it's quite easily to bring baby without their parents. This trafficking issues may be related to another problem that illegal document can produce as a legal document in this situation. So why this problem? We don't know for a long time. Maybe this phenomena actually happened, but we only know as a small cases.
0: Right. It's only a small number of cases that end up being prosecuted. So the authorities are aware that this is a problem, but it's difficult, you're saying, for them to track down the perpetrators.
19: Yes. We don't actually sometimes difficult to identify who is the real criminal. Parents, mothers, or the broker, not always as a criminal mastermind. In human trafficking issues, sometimes there is a big company or organized crime behind this business. The human trafficking cases can be covering by several legal activities such as a charity for children or legal adoption.
0: And what's the legal status for these children now, these babies? Is there an expectation under Indonesian law or Singaporean law or even, I don't know, international law that these babies be returned to Indonesia?
19: In Indonesia, our national identity by blood, so actually the baby in Singapore is still have a Indonesian state from Indonesia. But when we talk about the best interest of the child, so on my perspective, I think that the baby maybe better stay in Singapore because from the legal perspective, they have an issue about the parental capacity to fulfill children's rights. Parents who are convicted of involvement in the baby trafficking are legally defined as unfit.
0: And there was Mardi Martini, a criminologist and lecturer at the University of Indonesia at their Depok campus in West Java. We had the now usual update overnight from US Central Command, the branch of the US military leading the fight against Iran. US forces, we were told in a news release, struck a wide range of Iranian offensive and defensive targets to degrade Iran's ability to continue attacking commercial vessels floating through the Strait of Hormuz. Well, if that's the intention, it's certainly one that's been stated and repeated for more than a week now. Iran says it's not working. Its military, it claims, attacked two oil tankers in the strait, as well as US air defence sites in Bahrain and Kuwait. The Jordanian military says it's also intercepted Iranian drones overnight. Jonathan Panikoff is Senior Director of the Middle East Security Initiative at the Washington-based think tank, the Atlantic Council. He served on the US National Intelligence Council from 2015 to 2020. What's his assessment of the success of US tactics?
20: There is, I think, right now a bit of a unknown in terms of what the success actually is, simply because you're talking about real-time action. Certainly the U.S. is successfully hitting its military targets. I think that's been true throughout the totality of the war. The question really is, how much is it diminishing Iran's capabilities? And the reality is, when you look at, for instance, drone capabilities, we know that Iran can very cheaply produce thousands upon thousands of drones and has them, and frankly can use that to leverage its capacity to threaten the Strait of Hormuz, to threaten ships. So yes, the U.S. can keep hitting hardware. I expect that it will. But Iran is still going to have leverage as we go forward here.
0: I suppose the other leverage, though, and it's one that we hear less about and obviously see less of, is the economic pressure that that the US is exerting on Iran with its blockade on Iranian ships. And if you're talking about sort of just trying to increase the pressure on the regime as a whole, I suppose you could argue that maybe that is exerting or having, could have at some point, some effect.
20: I think it could, and I think it probably is. Iran's economy is at the worst state it's been since the revolution in 79. The problem is the type of pressure that you're seeing is probably going to take, frankly, months to years to have such an impact that you'd have some sort of, let's say, internal resistance. We've already seen that the population is fairly disappointed with the U.S., fairly disappointed at the lack of immediate reaction after the early January protests. And I think there's significant confusion inside Iran. And so the challenge becomes, we know the Iranian regime is always going to prioritize regime stability and the regime itself. And so from that perspective, I think it's very unlikely that you're seeing a significant amount of money getting back to the population. Yes, that could cause some problems, but that type of pressure has to be sustained, has to be consistent, and takes months. And it's worth remembering that less than a month ago, the Trump administration actually released some of that pressure from oil sales in terms of the sanctions that were on Iranian oil sales. So Iran got some revenue back.
0: Yeah, and that was all connected with this memorandum of understanding. And I just wonder how far you think that, you know, especially this whole business over the paragraph 5 of the memorandum of understanding as to sort of how far Iran would have sole control over passage of ships through the Strait of Hormuz for a couple of months. How far, in a sense, the fudge, the vagueness of the language which allowed the MOU to be signed is what is at the root of the problem here.
20: I think that's absolutely right. The reality is it's hard to imagine going back into, let's say, a durable ceasefire under the exact same terms. What we've clearly realized is that both sides had differing interpretations of what the MOU said and what the MOU meant. And that's not going to change. Iran's consistent point has been that it has access and control and sovereignty over the strait. There's almost nobody in the world who agrees with that point. But so long as that's not actually settled, it's likely to portend continued conflict over the strait for the time to come.
0: Jonathan Panikoff now with the Atlantic Council. 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
2: Hello there. I'm Scarlett Carson. 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
0: Here with NewsHour, live from the BBC, I'm Tim Franks. If you've ever been lucky enough to travel to Italy, you'll know it's the home of the most wonderful food, one of the glorious bastions of what's known as the Mediterranean diet. And there's now growing concern over childhood obesity in the country. World Health Organization figures show Italian children are among the most overweight, even obese, in Europe. Doctors say lifestyles and eating habits have changed dramatically in recent decades. Some point to what's called the five P's, pizza, pasta, potatoes, protein and pane, the Italian word for bread, as symbols of a diet which has become increasingly calorie dense. Our correspondent, Sofia Battista, says this report from Ponticelli on the outskirts of Naples, at the epicentre of Italy's childhood obesity crisis.
6: When it comes to food, I have not seen anywhere in the world quite like Naples. Every cafe has a little window opening onto the street, filled with fresh pastries and pizza slices. It's all the classics of Naples. I'm holding the city's most popular street snack, pizza fritta. It's an entire pizza, deep fried in oil. But all this is linked to a child obesity epidemic. We've just arrived at the Betania Hospital in Ponticelli, a suburb of Naples. Salvatore is 16 and is here with his mum, Anna. At 180 kilos, he's morbidly obese, meaning his weight is putting his health at serious risk.
12: I can't even sign him up for the gym because he's so obese. They don't want to take on the responsibility. He weighs too much. Something could happen to him. Obesity can cause this.
6: Salvatore is under the care of Dr. Sonia Chiappetta. When obesity puts patients' lives at risk, she removes up to 90% of their stomach. And demand is growing. World Health Organization figures show Italian children are now the second most overweight in the EU.
22: The patients are getting younger, and normally the patient with obesity, with type 2 diabetes, hypertension.
6: Now the second most overweight in

0: prevent children ever needing surgery.
1: And how young are your patients?
2: 2-3 years.
1: So you're seeing children who are 2 or 3, who are
2: already
1: obese.
2: Affected by overweight or obesity. Normal child at 2-3 years of age, the body weight would be around 10 kilos, but you can find out a child weighing, I don't know, 20 kilos, 25 kilos. Many children are unable to drink regular water. They are consuming a Coca-Cola can, Fanta can, or Gatorade.
0: Professor Bernie Canani says one of the biggest challenges is that many Italian parents simply don't realize their own child is obese. They're in denial. Carmen has brought in her 10-year-old daughter, Francesca. She weighs around 60 kilos. Her throat is irritated and she struggles to swallow.
3: You don't eat vegetables, you don't eat salad, you really don't want them. I put them next to you, but you don't want them.
0: Last year, Italy passed a law to officially recognize obesity as a serious disease, one of the first countries in the world to do so. Doctors hope that's the first step towards treating it earlier and preventing more children from reaching the point where surgery becomes their only option.
4: And that was Sofia Bettiza reporting from Ponticelli on the outskirts of Naples. A stately home in North London, which provided vital intelligence during the Second World War, is opening to the public for the first time as a new museum. Trent Park House was used as a prison for senior German officers, but their rooms were bugged and their conversations were monitored from secret listening stations in the basement. Giuseppe Albano is director of the Trent Park House of Secrets Museum. What was this secret intelligence?
5: The secret intelligence at Trent Park had been like no other at that point in history. The entire house was bugged from top to bottom. Most of the interiors, the light fittings, stairwells, but outside even the rose bushes and gardens and garden benches were bugged. And the point of it was that between 1942 and 1945, over 100 very high-ranking German prisoners of war were interred there. Around 80 of them were generals, the rest were colonels, and they were treated very well. They were in a prison. They were imprisoned, but they were treated extremely well. They were wined, they were dined, they were taken onto trips into central London, to Windsor, to Hampton Court, but they didn't realize that they were being bugged the whole time. All of the time that they were talking, secret listeners who were predominantly German-speaking Jewish refugees were literally hiding in the basement, eavesdropping and recording everything.
4: It is amazing in many ways. Amazing also that they had absolutely, well, it seems, no suspicions that this might be the case. But was there any particular intelligence that then, you know, was useful or particularly useful in Britain's prosecution of the war?
5: Yes, a lot of the military intelligence that was gathered was directly useful and was used in Britain's war effort. Not least in March 1943, a conversation between two of the generals, General Ludwig Cruvel, who was in fact the very first German general to arrive at Trent Park after being captured on the coast of Libya, and another chap called General von Thoma. They were having a conversation about Germany's V2 rocket program, which was eavesdropped on and recorded and directly used by Britain to thwart an attack. Of course, it was immensely useful to British intelligence services to know about Hitler's secret long-range weapons program.
4: I suppose that's obviously, you know, key to the successful the success that the Allies had in the war. The other side to the Second World War was, of course, the terrible atrocities that Germany was committing to Jewish people and other minorities across Europe. Was evidence gathered on that as well?
5: Well, yes. During the war itself, the extent of Hitler's atrocities was not widely known. But the secret listeners who, you know, were Mostly, the vast majority of them were Jewish. It must have been astonishing.

0: difficult when they did overhear conversations about the Holocaust and the camps and Hitler's anti-Semitism, as well as hatred and persecution of other minorities, as you say. However, this intelligence, unlike the military intelligence that was gathered, was not directly used. It was not used during the Nuremberg trials, which happened over a decade later in the 1950s. And the reason for that was that the British government at the time did not want the tactics to be widely known. They didn't want their potential enemies. Well, at that time, also the Cold War, of course, was looming, the threat from Russia, from the USSR. So they did not want the technology or just the sheer audacity and devious brilliance of the operation to be widely known, because they wouldn't want their enemies to know what they're capable of.
1: Giuseppe Albano, director of the Trent Park House of Secrets Museum. Trent Park is one of our dog's favourite locations. 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

0: On NewsHour, the next 30 minutes is the commander-in-chief of the Ukrainian military about to be fired as the row over the sacking of the defence minister rumbles on. The 16-year-old Indian, who's proud to call herself one of the cockroaches. And can Lebanon's president convince Donald Trump that his army really is up to disarming Hezbollah? After this summary of the news.
1: BBC News with Govinda Gill. Health officials in Gaza say an Israeli airstrike has killed six members of the same family in Gaza City. It's part of a wave of intensifying Israeli attacks across the Palestinian territory. Israel said it targeted a Hamas militant but gave no details. Kuwait says Iran hit several power generation and water desalination plants as part of continuing attacks across the region on Monday. The Iranians have also targeted two oil tankers in the Strait of Hormuz today, Tuesday, while the US military has carried out further strikes on Iran. Donald Trump is meeting Lebanon's president shortly to discuss the implementation of a framework agreement to end Israel's conflict with the Lebanese group Hezbollah. Earlier, the Lebanese army began deploying forces to the south of the country under a US-brokered plan designed to start the withdrawal of Israeli troops. A court in India has sentenced 44 Somali nationals to life in prison for hijacking vessels in the Gulf of Aden 2 years ago. They had been detained by the Indian Navy. Turkey's opposition leader Özgür Özil says he's forming a new political party after a court removed him from the leadership of the main opposition CHP. He has emerged as the biggest challenger to the long-time president Erdogan. The part of Hungary's former Prime Minister Viktor Orbán says state prosecutors have raided the centre housing their data servers. Fidesz said prosecutors intended to seize their communication system and database. The European Commission has cancelled a €2 million grant to the Venice Biennale over Russia's presence at the world's biggest contemporary art show. A spokesman said cultural events funded by European taxpayers should safeguard democratic values. And a female monkey has been rescued by animal welfare officers in Britain after being found on a bus. BBC News.
0: Welcome back to NewsHour. A new law has come into effect across the European Union. From now on, large clothing companies won't be allowed to destroy or dispose of unsold clothes, accessories or footwear. From now on, any clothes not sold will need to be offered at discount or donated. It's all in an attempt to reduce waste and cut the impact of incinerating tons of unsold clothing every year. Marianne Krull is sustainability reporter for Politico in Brussels, and she's been speaking to Rebecca Kesby about the new law.
2: The ban on destructing unsold goods is part of the EU's new eco-design law, which is coming into force incrementally and requires manufacturers to make sure their products last longer, are more repairable and recyclable. And textiles is sort of one of the product groups that the law is targeting.
3: Right, so there's been a lot of concern from environmentalists over the past few years about this thing called fast fashion. But also, does this indicate that they're worried about overproduction as well?
2: Yes, I think the EU here wants to tackle a waste problem that it has identified in the fashion industry. I mean, Europeans on average, you know, they produce about 16 kilograms of textile waste each a year. And research from the Environmental Agency shows that up to 9% of clothes sold on the EU markets get destroyed before they're ever worn. And less than 1% of textile gets recycled in the EU currently.
3: So are there any potential loopholes then?
2: Yeah, the ban comes with a lot of exemptions. For example, if an item cannot be resold for safety or hygiene reasons, then a company would be allowed to destroy it. If a business has made an effort to try and donate its unsold stock, but the donation hasn't been accepted, then it would also be allowed to destroy the goods. But then the Commission says as well that products will not be considered as reusable or suitable for reuse if they have a big logo or label that can't be removed from the clothing. And that has sparked some concern amongst environmental NGOs, but also some lawmakers thinking that this is going to open the door for companies to basically burn all types of branded clothing and not really respect the overarching aim, which is to not destroy these clothings.
3: What's all this going to do to the fashion industry? Because that's obviously worth a lot of money and pays a lot of tax right across Europe. But if the thrust is going to be towards items that last longer or trying to discourage people from spending too much or buying too many different items of clothing, how is that going to affect that industry?
2: Well, to be honest, I don't know that the ban will immediately lead to people buying clothes that last longer. I think you have to take the decision with the broader legislative context that it comes with. I mean, those clothes are not going to get destroyed anymore, fine, but they have to go somewhere. And that means that the EU will need to improve the system by which it collects the waste, the textile waste, the clothes, the sorting infrastructure, and the recycling, which, as I was mentioning earlier, isn't really happening at scale. So the overarching objective, which is to steer consumers towards more sustainable choices, is a little bit more complex than just telling brands that they no longer can destroy their unsold goods.
0: And that was Marianne Grove from Politico speaking to Rebecca Kespi. This is NewsHour from the BBC. It's coming to you live from London with me, Tim Franks. If you were listening yesterday, you might have heard our correspondent in Delhi telling us about the biggest protest seen in the Indian capital for some time. The demonstrations continued today despite yesterday's police crackdown. Sounds of defiance organised by the youth-led and memorably entitled Cockroach Movement, the CJP. And the CJP says that although they won't try to march on Parliament again, given the violent strength of the police response, they will continue their demonstrations until the Education Minister resigns. Sharanya, she just asked that we use her first name, is a 16-year-old student in Delhi. Why does she support the movement?
4: Basically, have been always supporting this protest, particularly the activist Sonam Wangchuk. I really do appreciate the initiative that they're taking. This is a call for reform in the education system of India. That affects me, the brothers and sisters of my country. And it is high time we call for change because our futures depend on this. The future of our country depends on this.
0: From what I understand, this all began when there was this episode of the leaking of an examination paper, and that has prompted these calls for the education minister to resign. Why are you making the leap from saying this examination paper should never have been leaked to saying, you know, look, the whole future of the country is at stake?
4: That's the paper that you give to get into medical school in India. This paper wasn't just leaked this year, it was also leaked in the year 2024. Now, just to give you a little bit of an idea about the stakes of these exams, just imagine students just out of high school, so they're probably 17, giving these exams. And the pressure they have on their shoulders is very, very immense. And so the National Testing Agency is the one that holds all of these exams. So they're responsible for conducting these exams. And these government colleges are really coveted. Obviously, that's why everybody is competing for them. And getting a seat, so success or failure in this case, could literally determine your not only your career trajectory, in fact, even your socioeconomic situations or mobility. For especially the underprivileged people who come from those backgrounds, there are many of them in India. And they view these exams as like a gateway to finally breaking out of poverty. So practically, you could imagine their whole family relying on them to track these examinations so that they finally get into a good college with prospects of getting a good job and finally earning income for their family. And to put that much pressure on 17 to 18-year-olds is already very crazy. It's even hard to imagine. And about the future of this country, we're the youth of this country. So our futures would compound to also the future of this country in a way. We're going to be handling the country next. And we need a better pathway to do that. The road right now is really, really rough for us. So as a consequence of this paper leak, many students have also had to suicide. The situation is that bad. So, yes.
0: Have you actually gone along to some of the demonstrations?
4: I have gone once, yes. It was the day the police actually took away the activist Sonam Wangchuk, who was on a hunger strike for this protest by force. It was the same day.
0: There has been criticism of some of the police action that it's been a bit heavy-handed. What was your experience?
4: The amount of police guards and riot control officers were huge in number. They were a lot more than the actual protesters. And a lot of the roads were blocked, so it took me a while to even reach there. Actually, yesterday on Monday, there was a march to Parliament, also organized by the CGP. In that march, a lot of people showed up, and there have been many instances of the police beating up protesters in the most violent way ever. That shouldn't be done when you're just protesting.
0: Have your parents talked to you about you going on the protest? I mean, are they concerned at all for your safety?
4: I've had a lot of my peers and my juniors also reach out to me when I told them I went to the protest. And they were like, how did you go? How did your parents allow you to? I didn't go alone. I went with my dad, who's very nice because he actually took us. He actually knows how much this means to me. And my parents fully support me doing this as long as I'm safe, of course, because going for the march would have been relatively unsafe, as we've seen after yesterday. I mean, there was use of tear gas and the police were beating up people. It was a pretty bad scene. But other than that, I would just like to say I'm very happy that my parents have supported me. They've actually taken me to the protest because it meant a lot to me.
0: That's good to hear that you're being supported by your parents. Tell me what it is that you would like to do, because, I mean, obviously the protests have been in particular about this medical examination. That's been the sort of spark. What are your plans?
4: I'm currently studying humanities subjects. Subjects like history, political science, economics, even mathematics. And I plan to pursue economics in the future. I love the subject a lot. But also what I particularly love is socioeconomics. So like poverty alleviation and such fields. I love researching in those fields. And I would maybe also want to get into politics in the future.
0: 16-year-old student protester Sharanya talking to me from Delhi. Is Ukraine's top general about to be sacked? You may recall 6 days ago, the Ukrainian president, Volodymyr Zelensky, unexpectedly fired his relatively new defence minister. Mykhailo Fedorov had only been in post for 6 months. Mr. Fedorov, who'd been credited with some technological and organisational changes which had helped Ukraine's position in the war against Russia, made it very clear in his exit news conference that his chief antagonist had been the country's commander-in-chief, General Oleksandr Syrsky. Thousands of protesters on the streets of Kiev agreed that the president had made a mistake in siding with General Syrsky. Now, reports out of Ukraine suggest that the general's removal is a matter of when, not if. From close to Kiev, I've been speaking to the Ukrainian journalist Ilya Ponomarenko. What's his appraisal of General Syrsky?
5: General Syrsky is a man who could be described as talented, tough, brutal, gifted. He is effective as a general when he has resources for large-scale operations. In many ways, in the first years of the war, of the full-scale war of Russia against Ukraine, he was the brain behind many successful Ukrainian operations, particularly the Battle of Kyiv or the Ukrainian counter-offensive operation in Kharkiv in 2022. And right now, by now, a huge problem behind this is that Oleksandr Syrsky is in many ways the general of 2022 and 2023, that kind of war that we had back then. Another problem is that over these years of him being head of the Ukrainian military, he has concentrated a lot, awfully a lot of personal power. He's got a track of being called by fellow serviceman, the butcher. He concentrates his loyal people around. Apart from being a pretty talented general in general and tough decision maker, he is very often regarded as exceedingly brutal, exceedingly harsh. So
0: just to be clear, Ilya, when you're talking about his record for brutality, as you put it, you're talking not in terms of his tactics towards the Russians, you're talking about the way he manages his own troops.
5: Yes, exactly. It's
0: So do you think this? Do you think this dispute with Fedorov is more to do with that type of management style? Can I put it that way? About the way in which he sort of accrues power for himself, the way in which he treats his men, and less to do, because Fedorov had this big reputation of being the man who was trying to modernize the army, particularly in terms of the tech that it uses, the drones and so forth. It was less about that, and it was more a sort of clash of personality.
5: You know, the General Sirsky's brutality, his authoritative posture, is just one part of the problem. Another problem is that, like I said, he's the man of 2022, 2023, that kind of war that we had back then, you know, the war of large armored columns, of insane artillery rushes, of tanks, of, you know, massive battalions. He's the talented commander of the previous era of warfare. Mikhail Fedorov, essentially an IT guy, essentially a guy from high-tech industry, he represented quite a different approach that suits era of warfare that we're having now. He is about digitalization, optimization, introduction of irregular approaches, IT, artificial intelligence. So he represents youth, the next generation of high-tech warfare. And it's not simply about, you know, weapons, technologies, and arms and drones. It's also about military procurement. It's about the efficacy and efficiency of defense spending. It's about processing of a large amounts of statistics, all sorts of data that are processed to analyze and uncover the ineffective things, particularly when it comes to very sensitive things like the interests of people who got used to making a lot of money on military procurements, on government contracts, and things like that. One of the things that he introduced as a defense minister within his short months was a system of military procurement in which contracts for the military, for the government during wartime are being given not to the best friends of the leadership, not to those who they got used to working with, but to those who have proved best in terms of efficacy, in terms of prices, in terms of everything. So that corresponds to a lot of problem.
0: None of this can reflect terribly well on Volodymyr Zelensky.
5: Of course, one of the biggest results of this ongoing scandal is that a lot of people who generally supported Zelensky, and we had pretty much at least 60% of trust during wartime through all these years, a lot of people saw this as him executing his darker side of his personal character, of his leadership, and generally dissatisfying a lot of people who generally trusted him and praised him for undoubtable successes on the international arena in terms of championing Ukrainian interests. A lot of people are generally dissatisfied with Zelensky among his toughest supporters because the decision is so absurdly wrong, absurdly unexplainable in this situation. So a lot of people are left pretty dazzled with what Zelensky can actually do.
0: The Ukrainian journalist and author Ilya Ponomarenko, and he was speaking to me from Bucha on the outskirts of Kyiv. This is NewsHour from the BBC World Service.

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0: A reminder of our top story this hour. 19 people in Indonesia have been convicted and jailed for trafficking dozens of babies, selling some of them for adoption in Singapore. The BBC's Lisa Tambunan was at the court today.
1: Various personnel were reaching out to parents who wanted or could potentially give up their children for adoption. Sometimes even before birth, many of these parents that were targeted were those who faced economic hardship, who had difficulties raising babies or even paying for maternity care.
0: A couple of other headlines in the BBC newsroom. Six members of the same family being killed as part of an intensifying wave of Israeli strikes across Gaza despite the ceasefire. And Kuwait says several desalination and power plants have been damaged in Iranian attacks as Tehran continues to strike its neighbours in its conflict with the United States. This is the BBC World Service and News Hour, live from London. In Lebanon, the army says its troops have begun deploying to a pilot zone in the south of the country following the withdrawal of Israeli forces under a US-brokered agreement reached last month. The idea is that Lebanese soldiers will then ensure the disarmament of the Iran-backed Hezbollah militia in that area. Today's announcement came as Lebanon's President Joseph Aoun is due to meet President Trump just in the next few minutes at the White House. Our correspondent Karine Torbay joined me from Beirut. How big a test is this for the army to, at least in theory, disarm Hezbollah?
2: It's a big test to the whole idea of the pilot zones to start with, because this is the first kind of implementation, and we can see that this is not happening as smoothly as we thought or as was hoped. First, there is a clear kind of confusion about what is expected to happen. Lebanon was expecting these pilot zones to be areas under Israeli occupation, whereby Israel withdraws from these areas and the Lebanese army enters and kind of implement full control, security control, and dismantle any Hezbollah's infrastructure in these areas. We found out that the three areas that were assigned as the first pilot zones, two of them are not occupied. Two of them have already the Lebanese army present there, and residents have gone back to them after the war. And the third one didn't really have Israeli occupation per se, but Israeli forces were on the outskirts of the town and they used to have incursions every now and then. But today the Lebanese army went in. It was kind of a first milestone or baby step, let's say, in a very long process. And just a few minutes ago, the army announced that the Lebanese army has announced that its troops came under fire when Israel struck a nearby position in that pilot zone. All of this to explain how thorny is this issue, how difficult it is, and how bumpy is the road ahead. Nevertheless, it is hailed as probably a possible solution for an Israeli withdrawal from the occupied land and something that could be a way, an exit for all this situation that Lebanon finds itself in it.
0: And just very briefly, Karine, what do you think Joseph Aoun would like to get from President Trump today?
2: Probably some. He will advocate for Lebanon's case from the Lebanese perspective. He would like to see Trump having more pressure put on Israel to withdraw from Lebanon, to fully abide by the ceasefire, to stop its strikes on Lebanon, especially in the south. But also, as much as there are hopes, there is also a lot of apprehension from what could happen from this meeting.
0: The BBC's Karine Torbay speaking to me from the Lebanese capital, Beirut. In the United States, football typically means a very different thing to the rest of the world. It's that game involving pads and helmets and a sort of oval ball. You probably knew that already. But the land of soccer now has thousands, if not millions, of new fans. And Major League Soccer, the top US club league, is determined to keep those new fans interested once memories of the World Cup begin to wear off. The BBC's Regan Morris has this report from Los Angeles about the future of MLS.
3: Hey, Leo. Can we kick it?
4: Sí, sí. Dale. The biggest star in Major League Soccer also happens to be the biggest star in all of football, Lionel Messi. He's the first face you see in a star-studded ad campaign to invite new football fans to check out the U.S. League. MLS Executive Vice President Dan Cordemanche says the World Cup has been an amazing opportunity.
5: The World Cup has now exposed millions of people to Major League Soccer. We are going all out with the marketing campaign. You can imagine Lionel Messi, the American players who played in the World Cup. The theme is kind of, thanks world, we'll take it from here.
4: Major League Soccer is the legacy of the 1994 World Cup, when FIFA mandated the U.S. establish a professional league as part of its bid to host the tournament.
6: This is 1996, a dramatically different, totally different era in American soccer. And starting
4: the league started with just 10 teams and no purpose-built stadiums. Now, the league has 30 clubs and world-class stadiums and training facilities across the U.S. and Canada. But in the U.S., football means a very different thing, typically coming with marching bands and cheerleaders. FIFA Vice President Victor Montaliani says the beautiful game has never been more relevant in North America.
7: We knew that the in-stadium experience would be great, but I think what we've seen is what's happening outside the stadiums, in the streets, in the fan fests, in the viewing parties. To me, that's our next frontier as a region, to build that culture of football. That's really what's going to be the lasting legacy.
4: There were so many public World Cup watch parties, even if you weren't a football fan, it was hard to miss the tournament. Big screens were set up seemingly everywhere, even on the beach. On LA's Hermosa Beach, fans watched in bikinis as Spain defeated France. LA Galaxy were there giving away free tickets, part of the league's first match on us promised to new fans. Corinna Irvin signed up.
8: So I followed the Premier League for a long time, and after watching the U.S. play the World Cup, I just became a fan of the MLS now, so I'm excited to go and watch. My dad played soccer growing up. He's a huge soccer fan of German, Italian football, and then we just stuck to the Premier League, and I'm a Manchester City fan.
9: Who's going to be your MLS team?
8: Probably the LA Galaxy. After I go to the game, I'll probably become a big fan.
4: That's just what the MLS is hoping for. The league is changing its calendar next year to align with Europe's. But critics say the MLS is years away from being considered among the top five elite leagues in the world. The MLS says they're already partly there. Here's Cordemanche again.
5: The key things that we looked at was the relevance and the size of our fan base, second in the world. The valuation of our clubs, 18 of the top 50, number one in the world. Best player in the world. We had 45 players in the World Cup. That's more than any other league in the Western Hemisphere and among the top leagues in the world. But take Messi out of the equation, and we are in that mix when it comes to minutes played, goals scored, and some of the key metrics.
9: You.
3: Can I kick it?
4: Major League Soccer had a reputation for being a retirement home for superstars. A lucrative place for legends like Beckham and now Messi to play after peak careers in Europe. But that reputation is outdated. The average age of new international players in the league is now 23. With younger stars and new fans, the MLS hopes their future reputation will be one of excellence and glory.
9: Yes, you can. Kiki.
0: Yes. Regan Morris on the high hopes for MLS in the wake of the World Cup. That's it from this edition of NewsHour. From me, Tim Franks, and the team here in London. Thanks for your company.

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2: Hello, welcome to Outside Source on the BBC World Service. I'm Luke Jones, live again in our global newsroom in central London. We will take you back to Washington, D.C. shortly. In fact, on some of our screens here, I can see a live shot of one of the entrances. Lebanese and Israeli officials met last week to discuss this fragile deal each signed last month after Israeli troops moved into Lebanon south to fight Hezbollah. And fragile is the word. The Lebanese army reported that Israeli troops fired near its soldiers deploying in a so-called pilot zone that Israel is to withdraw from. And Lebanon, for their part, is under pressure to prove that they can and will disarm Hezbollah, which Israel has set as a precondition for ending its occupation in the south. A complicated situation, one which Donald Trump is going to wade into shortly when he meets the Lebanese president, who is in Washington, D.C. We will hear from two of our BBC expert colleagues after the latest BBC News.
3: BBC News with Govinda Gill. Health officials in Gaza say an Israeli airstrike has killed six members of the same family in Gaza City. It's part of a wave of intensifying Israeli attacks across the Palestinian territory, despite an ongoing ceasefire. Israel said it was targeting a Hamas militant without providing evidence. Earlier, the United Nations condemned the intensifying strikes, which it said had killed almost 60 Palestinians in a week. The UN human rights spokesperson, Tamin Al-Kitan, spoke at a press briefing in Geneva.
4: The Israeli military has intensified its attacks in Gaza in recent days, killing and injuring dozens of Palestinians, children, women and men. These attacks have struck residential buildings, at least one tent sheltering internally displaced people and other crowded areas.
3: Kuwait says Iran hit several power generation and water desalination plants as part of continuing attacks across the region on Monday. Fires at a number of facilities have been put out and the damage is being assessed. Residents in Kuwait are being urged to reduce their use of air conditioning as the electricity grid continues to be targeted. Donald Trump is meeting Lebanon's President Joseph Aoun shortly to discuss the implementation of a framework agreement to end the Israeli conflict with the Lebanese group Hezbollah. Earlier, the Lebanese army began deploying forces to a village in the south of the country under a US-brokered plan whereby Israeli forces are gradually replaced by Lebanese troops who'd then disarm Hezbollah fighters. As the deployment started in a so-called pilot zone, the Lebanese army said Israeli troops opened fire near its units. From Beirut, here's Karine Torbay.
5: It's a very bumpy and long way ahead, and people here are observing, but with a lot of apprehension and also skepticism about whether this whole scheme of pilot zones is going to be implemented and whether all the uncertainty and confusion surrounding them will be in any way clear.
3: A court in India sentenced 44 Somali nationals to life in prison for hijacking vessels in the Gulf of Aden 2 years ago. Richard Kagoe reports.
6: Handing down the sentences, the judge said the men had committed serious crimes, including using hostages as human shields, threatening to kill them and demanding ransom. The court rejected their plea for leniency after they said they were poor, uneducated and with families to support back home. Prosecutors argued they had committed terrorist acts by opening fire on Indian warships and deserved the harshest punishment. The men were arrested by the Indian Navy in two separate operations in March 2024 after hijacking a multi-flag bulk carrier and an Iranian fishing vessel off Somalia's Red Sea coast on the Gulf of Aden.
3: BBC News. The opposition Fidesz party of Hungary's former Prime Minister Viktor Orbán says that state prosecutors have raided the centre housing their data servers. Fidesz said on social media that prosecutors intended to seize their communication system and database. Mr. Orbán and his party were swept from power in elections in April. Turkey's opposition leader Özgür Özil says he's forming a new political party after a court removed him from the leadership of the main opposition, CHP. In a fiery farewell address to CHP lawmakers, Mr. Özil said the country stood at a historic crossroads and said his new party would become the major opposition force in parliament. He's emerged as the biggest challenger to President Erdogan after the jailing of Istanbul's mayor Ekrem İmamoğlu. The European Commission has cancelled a €2 million grant to the Venice Biennale over Russia's presence at the world's biggest contemporary art show. A Commission spokesman said cultural events funded by European taxpayers should safeguard democratic values and foster diversity and freedom of expression, values, he said, not represented in today's Russia. The international jury resigned in protest at Russia's participation, with Ukraine likening it to inviting a serial killer to a dinner with your friends. A female monkey's been rescued by animal welfare officers in Britain after being found abandoned on a London bus. The marmoset was discovered in a cage hidden inside an unaccompanied bag by the vehicle's stunned driver, who heard chirping and jumping sounds coming from within. It's thought the abandonment may have been due to newly introduced legislation which requires all primates kept in England to be licensed. Claire Dew is from RSPCA.
7: She's doing very well. She's very shy and quite timid, as is to be expected. Had quite a traumatic sort of start with the RSPCA, but she's eating well, taking on fluids, and will be fine.
2: You're listening to the BBC World Service. Welcome to Outside Source. I'm Luke Jones. You join us again at our small desk in the middle of our global newsroom here in central London. Let's get to events which are about to get underway in Washington, D.C. shortly. I can see on some of our screens here some live pictures of one of the entrances to the White House, because the Lebanese president, Joseph Aoun, is meeting his counterpart, the U.S. President Donald Trump. What are they there to talk about? Well, we can speak to some of our colleagues who can guide us through this. Our White House correspondent, Bernard Busman, is on the line from DC, and Greg Holyoake is from BBC Monitoring and is with us in the newsroom. Greg, if I can start with you first of all, can you just sort of set the scene in terms of the conflict that is currently still sort of ongoing in southern Lebanon? What is that issue, and where are Lebanon and Israel at with talks and agreements?
8: Well, we can see that today this is the latest in a series of talks and direct talks that had been going on between Lebanon and the US, and even Lebanon and Israel. I think today it really is it's been seen in Lebanon as a kind of a change point, or a possible change point, with the direct involvement of the two leaders of the US and Lebanon. This is the first time that a Lebanese president has visited the US in 15 years. You know, a lot has changed, and not much has changed in Lebanon in that time, but they are really hoping that this is a chance for Lebanon to tell Donald Trump and ask him to kind of pressure Israel to reduce the strikes, end the strikes, and pull back from its military presence in Lebanon, in southern Lebanon.
2: And the Israeli troops are there in southern Lebanon anyway. For what reason?
8: Well, the Israeli troops, according to the IDF, they are there because of, they say, the ongoing threat from Hezbollah, the Iran-backed group that has been acting in Lebanon, and who Israel says it's been fighting this whole time. They say that, you know, the threat is still there. They have cited attacks and rocket launches from southern Lebanon by Hezbollah troops, which is their justification for staying in southern Lebanon at the moment. The Lebanese, well, Hezbollah has definitely kind of refuted some of this and has called for their withdrawal, and the Lebanese army is also calling for them to withdraw as well.
2: Just seeing on the screens here live pictures from the White House, Joseph Aoun arriving there, being greeted by Donald Trump at the door, quite a friendly arm on Aoun's back from Donald Trump there. They've now gone through to start those meetings. Bernd, if I can turn to you, what is Donald Trump's interest in this conflict, and how helpful and engaged do you think he will actually be in these talks?
9: Well, he's been very interested in these talks between Israel and Lebanon, and I think during this visit, there's several parts of it. For one, he'll be hoping to hear from the Lebanese president what exactly his capacity is to kind of fill the gap if Israel were to withdraw any further. We already saw it started, as we heard, seen some withdrawals. But there is a U.S. concern that the Lebanese armed forces doesn't have the capacity to fill that gap and ultimately to disarm Hezbollah. So I think he'll be wanting to hear what exactly it is that the President Aoun thinks that the Lebanese government needs to build that capacity to confront Hezbollah. There's another part of it as well. President Trump, of course, always wants to be seen as a deal maker and a peacemaker, and he's pointed to these talks that have taken place between the U.S., Israel, and Lebanon as something of a success. He's always tried to separate this from the conflict in Iran, but the reality on the ground and in the Strait of Hormuz made that very difficult. So I think given that the Iran Memorandum of Understanding at the moment seems to be essentially dead in the water with strikes going back and forth between the U.S. and Iran, he'll really want to do everything he can to preserve some semblance of progress in Lebanon as something that he can point to and say that his negotiations in the Middle East are having an actual impact on the ground.
2: And before we get a bit more into the substance of it, what actually is happening now? I've just seen them go through the door, one of the doors into the White House. Where are they? Will we see them together? One of those sort of famous setups in the Oval Office with cameras and microphones in front of them. What do we think's in store?
9: Well, it's hard to say. As of now, the event is listed as closed press by the White House press office, which means that we wouldn't get any visibility to it. But very often, these similar visits by foreign leaders or even by other U.S. politicians, they start out closed, and President Trump and the White House press office call reporters in when they believe that there's something beneficial to call them in. And actually, I just heard on the loudspeaker just now that they are, in fact, going to go in. So we'll see and hear from him very shortly.
2: Okay. You literally predicted that seconds earlier. Well, let's have a hear from some of the messages that we've been getting from people actually in Lebanon and Israel about how they feel about this, how they view all of this. Have a listen.
10: My name is Fadi and I live in Jebel, Lebanon. I feel anxious, confused, afraid, lost also. The reason behind that is because our country is at a crossroad and neither direction looks remotely close to where we want our country to be. On one side, you have our Shia brothers backed by Iran that seems to have a vision of our country that does not represent neither peace nor harmony anytime soon. So we know for sure that if that side were to dominate, our country will still be bombed and bombarded the entire time. And on the other side, you have the American-backed Israelis, which are promising peace and prosperity, but our people have grown to become wary of the Israelis and the Americans at the same time. And so we are at the crossroads, not wanting to really go into any direction, but we're being forced to choose based on which one guarantees us safety first. And I'm assuming that's why President Aoun is in the U.S. right now.
11: Hi, I'm Fat, and I'm from Tel Aviv, Israel. I really hope that this meeting will initiate a process between Israel and Lebanon for a better future for both countries. Hope that the IDF will no longer be inside Lebanon. I mean, that should be Lebanon's army protecting their people for a quiet and peaceful border between both countries. And hope that Hezbollah will no longer control this area and will be disarmed. And in general, just a better future for both of the countries.
12: Hi, my name is Cedric, and I'm actually both a Lebanese and U.S. citizen. I studied in the U.S. and I came back to Lebanon to try to benefit the society here. And just like every other person in the world, I care about living in peace, taking care of my family, my kids, try to raise them in a peaceful environment. And I love the people here. I love the people in the U.S. And I think almost everybody in the world looks for all the positive things in life that make changes positively and improves the future. So if you were to ask me about the Lebanese president visiting the U.S., yes, I'm definitely for the president making international connections and trying to find a solution to a problem that has unfortunately cost the lives of many innocent people. And since I'm a person that has devoted my life to cancer research, which is for the human race, I hope that the steps forward will achieve a long-lasting peace here in the region. And the future generation that we're raising today will be able to reap the benefits of the hard work and effort that they put forth and just like planted the seed today.
2: The views of some people are very much involved with what's going on. Let's actually take you live to the Oval Office. As Bernd predicted with his crystal ball only a few moments ago, it has now opened up to the press. We can see Donald Trump speaking to reporters, sitting alongside the Lebanese president. Let's have a listen.
13: And treated with respect that it deserves. And Mr. President, it's an honor having you. Thank you very much.
14: Thank you. I've been looking forward to this visit for a long time.
13: Thank you very
14: much. Meeting such a great president like yourself.
13: That's a very nice thing. See, he knows how to get to me. He knows. He can have anything. Now he can have anything. Would you like to say something?
14: No, really, I would like to thank President Trump, really, and his team for the historic visit and for the historic achievement that we did together by signing the framework with the ultimate objective of ending the state of hostility between Lebanon and Israel forever. I think, Mr. President, this will be your legacy. Together, we'll be able to achieve this objective. It's about time for Lebanon and for the whole region to be stable and secure. And I know your vision is peace, your vision is stability, and I think my vision coincides with your vision. And together, I think we will be able to achieve and to score success in that regard.
13: I agree with that. I do agree with that. And you have tremendous spirit on your side. You have people that love that country, and they're going to make it work.
14: We're going to make it work.
13: Right. Thank you very much.
15: Mr. President.
2: We'll leave that love in just there. We've talked, Bernd, quite often in the past about that is the way to get into Donald Trump's good books is to flatter him, even talk about his legacy. Even Donald Trump there was admitting that's the case.
16: It's very much an approach that I think a lot of foreign leaders have taken. I think many foreign leaders around the world, including in the Middle East, really vividly remember seeing Ukrainian President Volodymyr Zelensky here last year and things kind of descending very rapidly into a shouting match. Same happened with South African President Cyril Ramaphosa, for example. Mm. So I think there's been kind of a consensus among foreign leaders that a contentious approach isn't one that's going to work with this administration. I think flattery is a way to at least set the tone for the meeting going forward, even if there are disagreements. Of course, what the Lebanese president is likely to ask President Trump in this meeting regarding the full withdrawal of Israeli forces, that's not necessarily what Israel wants, and that's not necessarily what the Trump administration wants to see, at least in the immediate term. So I think this is probably a good way for him to start.
2: And Greg, just remind us what is actually at stake here for the Lebanese president and his people, not just, I guess, in terms of the physical impact of conflict still raging in the south, but also the enormous economic impact that this conflict is having on them as well.
8: Yeah, I mean, we can definitely see in Lebanon that its economy, as well as, you know, parts of its population, have been absolutely decimated by this ongoing conflict, and it's created huge political divisions that were pre-existing but definitely ongoing now. And I think Bernd makes a great point about the need for flattery in this, because although I'm sure the important and substantive points will come away from the cameras, doing well in front of the cameras for the leaders makes a huge difference to that as well beforehand. So, I mean, the stakes really could not be higher for Lebanon's president to try and come back with some concrete results. For a long time, they've really been trying to, you know, rely on goodwill both from the Israelis and from the Americans. And I think actually from what we're seeing in monitoring, your first voice note from the man in Lebanon sort of was the exact roundup of Lebanese media and feeling that we've had. It's that feeling of we really do want peace, we really do want this to end, but there's mutual distrust both on the Iranian-backed side and what they see as the American-backed side as well.
2: That meeting in the Oval Office continuing, the Lebanese president and Donald Trump, the US president, still talking to cameras. We'll keep an ear across that and bring you any interesting updates that you might want to hear. For the meantime, though, Bernd Busman in Washington, D.C., Greg Holyoke here in our newsroom. Thanks very much, both. Right, I'm going to slightly follow Greg. Actually, you're going that way, aren't you? I'm going to go this way. I'm going to walk to the newsroom. I can see, aha, there she is, Vanessa Buchluter, who is our Latin American Caribbean editor, is at her desk. What is this? Is this a sort of fan?
15: It is a fan to combat the heat that we've been experiencing here.
2: Very lo-fi. You have been looking at quite an extraordinary story which is playing out in Guyana. Explain what's happening. A ferry capsizing.
15: That's right. A ferry capsized Saturday night local time. And at first, the authorities were saying that 133 people had been on board. But then when they pulled out survivors from the waters, they found that many of them, their names hadn't been on the passenger list. And so they quickly surmised that there had been more people on board than the official list had registered. So we now know that it was 179 people on board, and 27 bodies have been found so far. 69 people were rescued, among them some children, so that was some good news. But authorities fear that the death toll could rise. Of course, these people who may have been thrown overboard when the ferry capsized will have been in the water for a long time, so hopes are fading fast, and they fear that the death toll could rise to 110.
2: And is this kind of incident common in this part of the world that we're talking about?
15: It's not as common as, say, in Africa, for example. My colleagues from the Africa desk just yesterday published a story about the fact that there's many ferry disasters in that part of the world. Guyana hasn't experienced that kind of tragedy as much as those countries, but what has to be said, what is quite common, is for there to be quite lax bookkeeping, as this demonstrates, that the passenger list wasn't complete, that maybe the checks weren't carried out that should have been carried out. And one thing that the official said was that the captain and one crew member both tested positive for cannabis. So they have both been taken into custody, and an investigation is ongoing into what caused the ship to capsize.
2: Awful, it gets worse and worse. And Vanessa, thank you for briefing us on that. That's Vanessa Buchluter, our Latin America Caribbean editor. I'm going to continue through the newsroom past some of our television colleagues here to find another part of the BBC news gathering operation to talk about a different part of the world with our global affairs reporter, beg your pardon, Joanna Keane. Quite a strange story coming out of Turkey, but also continuing what we were discussing about India yesterday. Is this Joanna over here? I'm going to disturb her. Hello, Joanna. Hi, I'm Luke. Sorry, I just realised I've only ever heard you on the radio, so I don't know what you look like. It's quite difficult.
17: You found me there.
2: I found you eventually.
17: How did you find me?
2: You looked very studious with talk of India, I could see there. Explain first of all what's been happening with these protests. We were talking a bit about it on the programme yesterday. India's main opposition leader, Rahul Gandhi, which people might have heard about, has said Modi, the Prime Minister, has to go.
17: That's right. Well, on Monday, we saw thousands of students, parents, teachers defying a police ban and trying to march towards Parliament in Delhi. Now, it was organised by the Cockroach Movement. It's youth-led, and it was named after a government minister compared some young employed people to cockroaches. Now, these protesters are demanding changes to employment and to education, and they want greater accountability after the leaking of a national exam paper, which had to be cancelled after more than 2 million people had actually sat it. Now, taking back to these protests, there were reports of police using canes and water cannon to disperse the crowds. We had reports of 180 people being injured. Now, there's been no comment from the police on the tactics, but they say Stone had actually sat it. Now, taking back to these protests, there were reports of police using canes and water cannon to disperse the crowds. We had reports of 180 people being injured. Now, there's been no comment from the police on the tactics, but they say Stones were thrown at them, and actually many officers were among them.

0: So called Narendra Modi the most anti-youth prime minister India has ever had. And in a social media post, he said the prime minister should step down for what he said was destroying the future of India's youth.
1: Wow. It was interesting. One of the people that we heard yesterday on the programme was talking about, it's interesting how it's ended up as a kind of political issue. They were saying, you know, if you're BJP or if you're Congress, we sort of don't care. It's just about the issue at hand. Do you know what's actually going to happen next with these protests? Are there going to be more?
0: Well, the Cockroach Movement has said that there won't be a march, but they're not giving up. There are going to be more protests in some form, so we're not going to see this go away. What they're calling for is the resignation of the Federal Education Minister. So until we see that, I think these protests are very much going to continue.
1: Elsewhere, very different, somewhat strange story about a Turkish governor.
0: That's right. This is about a man called Mehmet Fatih Çiçekli. I have a picture of him on the screen. I know our listeners can't see, but I think we can describe it.
1: He's wearing, well, he's got a sort of cycling helmet on, some quite sort of fetching cycling sunglasses, and then sort of, as you'd expect from a cyclist, very tight lycra, would we call that? Long sleeve top and sort of bottoms.
0: I think that's absolutely fair description of the picture. Now, he's a governor in the northeast of Turkey. On Friday, he was dismissed. No official reason was given, but it did come after those images appeared on social media, and there was mockery about them, but there was also widespread criticism as well. Now, what's happening now is we've got nearly 9,000 people, more than 9,000 people actually now, because I keep looking at the numbers go up. They've signed an online petition arguing that he should be reinstated. They said he's boosted cycling tourism, he's helped to engage young people in the sport, and he should remain in his post.
1: Amazing. Is that a quote from him there, sort of on social media, saying it's a cycling suit, not tights? I do sports in sports gear.
0: I do sports in sports gear. And there was actually a debate in Parliament about this as well. We had one of the opposition MPs holding up that picture that we can say, saying, look, this isn't appropriate. And he actually said to the Interior Minister, dismiss him or send him a fig leaf.
1: Okay, I tell you what, they'd have a field day here. The amount of middle-aged blokes in cycling gear wandering around.
0: You're not the first to say that.
1: I thought that. Joanna, good to talk to you. Thank you very much. That's Joanna Keane, our global affairs reporter. Now, let me return to our newsroom desk a little bit further over here in the newsroom. Just passing one of the TV screens here, I can see that Donald Trump, the US president, is still in the Oval Office with the Lebanese president, Joseph Aoun. Obviously, such is the way. He's taking a lot of questions from members of the press. He's talking about different things. He's just said that Iran cannot have a nuclear weapon. He said that Iran wants to desperately meet, something he's said very much in the past. Let's have a little dip in and see what else he's talking about.
2: We're getting bad people out of our country at levels never seen before. There's never been a time when more bad people, and you take a look just here in Washington, we took out almost 5,000 hardline, hardcore criminals. Most of whom came in during the open border periods of the previous administration. An amazing statistic, and this is something that I hate to be talking about in front of the president of Lebanon, but he's got his problems and they're different problems, but we don't have any problems in Washington, D.C. We've wiped out about 92% of the crime, and we're going to get very close to, I believe we're going to get close to 100% of the crime. And if you take a look at this city and compare this to what it was 15, 16 months ago, this was a dangerous city. I don't know how, I better not compare it to Lebanon.
1: We will leave that there. That is Donald Trump, the US president, live in the Oval Office, speaking alongside the Lebanese president. The Lebanese president, at this moment in time, not really getting a word in edgeways as Donald Trump addresses the assembled press around there. Any more news about those talks and how they might affect that framework agreement that we were hearing about earlier on that Lebanon has with Israel about trying to properly wind down the conflict that's been raging in southern Lebanon? We'll bring that to you as soon as we can. Elsewhere, there's been an update in a story that we were talking about, I think, last week or the week before here on OS. The British politician, Anne Widdecombe, former member of parliament who had been killed at home. There was the news yesterday that a man had been charged. More details have been heard in court a little bit earlier on, saying that Anne Widdecombe died after being hit on the head with a hammer 21 times at her home in Devon in the south of England, as she at her lunch. That is what prosecutors have been telling Westminster Magistrates Court.

0: that case very much continuing. We'll have plenty more news here ahead on the BBC World Service on Outside Source. We've been hearing a lot about disasters about various parts of the world in the last few weeks. Today we're going to bring together some people who've been actually involved as rescuers trying to help the situation. How does those kind of events affect them, especially when they're having to do it again and again? That's next on Outside Source.
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3: 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My middle son crashed his car in a near head-on collision, and thankfully he was fine, but the car was a wreck. 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
4: BBC News with Govinda Gill. Health officials in Gaza say at least 12 people have been killed by Israeli strikes in the territory on Tuesday. In one incident in Gaza City, six members of the same family were killed. Israel said it was targeting a Hamas militant, but didn't comment on later incidents in which six more people died. Kuwait says Iran hit several power generation and water desalination plants as part of continuing attacks across the region on Monday. The US military has also carried out further strikes on Iran. Donald Trump is meeting Lebanon's president to discuss the implementation of a framework agreement to end Israel's conflict with the Lebanese group Hezbollah. Earlier, the Lebanese army began deploying forces to the south of the country under a US brokered plan. The US Secretary of State Marco Rubio has condemned a vow by Nicaragua's President Daniel Ortega to block elections to prevent the opposition from taking office. Mr. Rubio said the Nicaraguan people have the right to choose their leaders. An Indian court has sentenced 44 Somali nationals to life in prison for hijacking vessels in the Gulf of Aden 2 years ago. They had been detained by the Indian Navy. The party of Hungary's former Prime Minister Viktor Orban says state prosecutors have raided the centre housing their data servers. Fidesz said prosecutors intended to seize their communication system and database. The European Commission has cancelled a €2 million grant to the Venice Biennale. The move is in protest at Russia's presence at the world's biggest contemporary art show. Four Nigerian police officers have been arrested for allegedly demanding a bribe from the head of an anti-corruption agency without realising who he was. Musa Aliyu told the BBC he was stopped in Abuja and forced to withdraw money. BBC News.
0: BBC World Service, this is Outside Source. You're live in our global newsroom in central London with me, Luke Jones. In a minute, what is it like to be a rescuer, not necessarily a victim, in some of the awful things that we've seen play out around the world? I've just been speaking to a number of people who go out of their way to try and help people as trouble, death and destruction stalks various parts of the globe. We'll hear from them in a moment. First of all, quite an incredible story out of Indonesia. A court there has found 19 people guilty of trafficking 34 babies in both Indonesia and Singapore. How did this come about? I've been speaking to our correspondent in West Java, Lisa Tambanan.
5: This case first came to light last year when a man filed a police report saying that his child had been kidnapped. Investigation later revealed that there was an adoption process that had not gone to plan, where the man who filed the police report did not receive the full promised payment from this adoption process. And further investigation also revealed the scale of the trafficking ring involved in this adoption process. So that's how we got here today, with 19 people convicted guilty of trafficking babies, with at least 34 illegal adoptions throughout Indonesia and 12 who were sent to Singapore.
0: And in the midst of all of this, I guess you've not only got the families who have had these babies taken from them, but also now these new parents who I imagine didn't know the circumstances under which their new adopted children came from, who will be shocked and worried about what might happen to them now.
5: Yes, so there are a lot of complexities and nuances in this case, as I've understood. From one hand, the families who gave up the babies, there's now a focus on the economic hardship that these families face that push them to a point where they have very little choice, and therefore some of them choosing to sell their babies for a sum of money. Whereas on the other hand, we have families who have adopted these babies, not knowing the true identity of where these babies came from until now. So today, with the babies that have been identified in Indonesia, some of them are under state care, whereas the ones who are in Singapore, it is understood that they are harder to trace. The BBC has spoken to a pair of adoptive parents who adopted one baby, and they have expressed their concern about the fate of their son because there is no clarity yet, even though a verdict has been reached today.
0: Well, they must be furious at the authorities for maybe not getting onto this earlier. I mean, how do they feel aside from the concern about what might happen to their adopted child now?
5: Yes, leading up to the verdict today, there's been concern of the adoption process, as it is known that Singapore is very strict with its regulation and background checks. And this is where one of the concerns came up, because the parents believe that they've gone through the legal pathway, doing everything by the book, whereas it turns out that these babies were illegally adopted. And one of the concerns is traced back to the documents of these babies. It is understood that the documents, though they were legal and they were produced by official institutions in Indonesia, the information within those legal documents are what was falsified. So it was not, it did not reflect the true parentage of the babies. And that's where the legal trouble rose.
0: Tell us about some of the 19 people who've been found guilty. I mean, I assume part of the motivation was money, but is there any other sort of motivations, and who are they? What kind of people?
5: Yes, these 19 people all held very different roles, and they were all sentenced for various duration in accordance to their roles. We have the ringleader, who is a 70-year-old woman who is sentenced to 7 years in jail. She oversaw the operation and the trafficking of the babies from Indonesia and overseas. And there were also other roles, including a broker who sourced and procured babies from various families in Indonesia who reached out to them via what is believed from social media and online communications. And there are also people who took care of documents and also who posed as parents to be written on those documents, and also parents when the babies were put up for adoption. And so these people were posing as their biological parents when they weren't. All of them denied any wrongdoing. Some of them claim that they thought they were helping out either with documents or with taking care of children. And some of them did not realise that they were involved in illegal adoption processes.
0: This, of course, speaks to a sort of wider problem in Indonesia to do with child trafficking. Has this focused minds on maybe the need for reform, for change, to get on top of this broader problem?
5: Yes, there's been concern of stricter regulations to protect children from being trafficked. However, there's also this common understanding here in Indonesia where sometimes some families who cannot afford to raise their children or cannot afford to provide a certain level of welfare to their children. They would give their children to families or friends or neighbors to be taken care of. And this is a quote unquote, what you might call adoption. However, it is not official. There is that general social understanding of that. And with this legal case, it raises question of how to better protect and how to put in legal framework and policies that would take care of these children and prevent them from falling into the wrong hands or being trafficked unknowingly by either parties involved in the process.
0: That's Lisa Tamadan speaking to me a little bit earlier on from West Java.

0: Last month on Outside Source, we were talking quite a bit about the earthquakes in Venezuela. The death toll is now over 5,000, and many of those bodies are still trapped under tons of rubble. Specialist rescue teams have been deployed from around the world to try and help. And if you think about those people, they themselves, especially if they often go to these kind of places to try and help, will be exposed to immense amounts of trauma and stress and grief, and that's just accepted as being part of their daily job. Some statistics suggest that people who respond to emergency situations experience PTSD at significantly higher rates than the general public. We wondered what that might be like, so assembled three of them. Drew Hanna works for the US veteran-led humanitarian organization Team Rubicon, and he's helped people affected by tornadoes, wildfires, hurricanes. Daniel Poole survived the 2004 Boxing Day tsunami in Sri Lanka, and because of his experience, went on to go and work for Shelterbox, an international disaster relief charity. I started by speaking to Alex Rogers, who's from the UK-based charity Search and Rescue Assistance in Disasters. He was deployed as an engineer to Turkey following the 2023 earthquake there, which killed more than 53,000 people.
1: We were taken on search and rescue operations. So we had a live rescue on the first evening. We were there on the Wednesday and rescued a mother and a child from a building, and also had to identify the rest of the family, which we weren't able to rescue, and then carried on search operations throughout the city and had another live rescue late on the Friday evening, so 5 days after the event. And yeah, many more unsuccessful searches throughout the city during that time.
0: Mm. And that was particularly devastating, that earthquake. I think it's about 53,000 people lost their lives in that. What was it like for you, I guess, sort of just practically, but also emotionally, having to go through all of that as well?
1: Yeah, I think you touched on the number there. That I find that quite interesting. That number is huge and almost has kind of no emotional effect on me. I remember at one point seeing in front of me there was a few tower blocks that had collapsed. That we rough calculation must have been 3,000 or 4,000 people had lost their lives in. But it was the much smaller moments, the sort of where you actually, it kind of hits home. I remember just a mum standing on the side of the road begging for some food for her two children. And that hit me far harder than that 50,000 number you see in the paper. Just an uncle outside of the flat that we'd searched confirmed that there were only dead bodies in there. And he stayed there on his own at sort of 2 a.m. to pray for the family that were in there. Those real small moments kind of, yeah, they strike home more than that sort of that big number.
0: And I guess ones in particular as well where you could maybe put yourselves in the shoes of those that you're seeing go through this, you know, if it's a parent and child or brothers, I don't know if you've got siblings, something like that.
1: Yeah, for sure. Like that mother, she had nothing, probably lost her house, just had the two children with her and nothing else. And yeah, as a parent to see sort of that situation, you think, yeah, what would I do for my family in that situation? It does sort of, yeah, make you think.
0: Mm. And were you aware of that at the time? I mean, were you processing that, realizing the emotional toll it was having on you, or is it something that just hits you in the face months later?
1: No, I think, yeah, it was very sort of some very raw emotional experiences whilst there. That family where we rescued the mother and the daughter, I had to go back into, well, we didn't find the son alive, and that child was the same age as my son back home. So sort of emotional impact that I was very aware of at the time. And it took, yeah, sort of a few months upon returning to keep processing that.
0: Drew, you're in the US, in Colorado. Tell us how you got into this business of helping people in disasters. Is it always something that you've done?
2: No, and it honestly, you know, when I was growing up and looking at roles and jobs, I never even thought of this as an opportunity. I wanted to serve. I wanted to serve, you know, my country and my community. And I joined the military coming out of high school in the United States. Ended up kind of just in time for Afghanistan and Iraq, the whole Middle East grand tour. And coming out of that, transitioning back into civilian life, like a lot of global war on terror veterans, it was a difficult transition. I didn't know how to connect or relate to my peers who hadn't gone overseas and had the experiences that I'd had. And I was searching for a way to find that connection point, an anchor back into society, which is kind of how I stumbled into Team Rubicon. At the time, I was a bunch of veterans kind of going out and helping their communities after natural disasters. And I found in that a bunch of things. I found, you know, this connection point with other service members who are at a similar transition point that I was. But more importantly, I think I found this calling and this mission to help people who are objectively going through probably some of the worst experiences in their lives.
0: Yeah.
2: And being able to help repair some of the damage, you know, be it physical, mental, emotional, and get them back on a path to recovery. And in that, you know, we were all helping ourselves as well.
0: And it seems like one of the most devastating things that you've been involved with helping around was Hurricane Harvey in Houston in 2017. Tell us about that. What happened and what was your experience of it?
2: You know, Hurricane Harvey was one of the largest hurricanes that's hit the continental United States, and just how widespread the impacts from that storm were. You know, we were working all through Texas. I was down in Rockport, but we had teams up through Houston proper, going almost all the way to the Louisiana border because of just the extent of it and the amount of homes that had been flooded and, you know, lives that were lost as a result of that storm. And we were working there, you know, months after the storm's impact, and finding people who, you know, like, just had received very, very little help in that entire period of time. It was one of those moments where, as an organization, we made a kind of a collective decision, like, we're going to go all in on this. Like, we're going to put every resource that we have into helping these people get back on a recovery path, because just the amount of need was so great on the ground.
0: Mm. And did your experience serving in the military and seeing people in awful situations, but for completely different reasons, I don't know, did that help how you approach those disasters, or did it hinder it in some way, in terms of, I don't know, triggering you?
2: I think it is our secret sauce to the disaster work that we do as an organization is, you know, we have folks who have been in these very extreme situations overseas, and, you know, we've been trained to deal with that, to manage the situation, to, you know, find the calm in the center of the storm. And that's often what we're encountering when we do disaster work, you know, be it teams we've got down in Venezuela or right here in Colorado responding to the Aspen Acres fire right now. So we are always sort of that point that other people who are dealing with the disaster and may not have encountered anything like it before can anchor into. Is our gray shirt leaders, and they can help them find that path back to recovery.
0: Yeah. Let me bring in Daniel and ask you about your experience. Daniel, you were actually a survivor of the awful tsunami that happened in Boxing Day in 2004 when you were on holiday in Sri Lanka. Tell us about that, if you would, first of all, and how that led you into the line of work you do now.
3: I wanted to start off and just say thanks for all the amazing work that the rest of the callers have. In fact, in a previous role, I've worked with Team Rubicon and SAR-Aid and the organisation I work with now, Shelterbox. So kind of I've got tentative ties with all of the people here. With the tsunami, the Boxing Day tsunami, that was pre-me being involved with the humanitarian sector. And I was on a surf trip in Sri Lanka, on the south of Sri Lanka, with my wife, and then we'd had a great month or so surfing, and we were woken up on Boxing Day morning to some shouts and screams, and we were staying with a local family. We were woken up to shouting and screaming, and you could throw a cricket ball from where we were sleeping into the sea on the best of days. But on this particular day, I opened up kind of the curtains and saw that there was this big, huge wave coming through, and it smashed the building we were in, the compound, washed us through a ditch across the road, and then then into the jungle 100 or so meters. And that kind of was the start of a week or so of, yeah, learning what it was to be displaced after crisis and like the limited amount of actual support that is around to start with. And that's kind of, as you say, that was the trigger. That's what got me really interested in the sector and wanting to be part of a response.
0: But tell me about that decision, because there are many people who will have gone through something like that and would never want to go anywhere near anything like it ever again. What was the moment where you thought, well, actually, I would like to put myself back into those kind of situations, albeit a situation with slightly more control?
3: Yeah. So it wasn't an immediate, yeah, later on, just kind of working through what had happened and really understanding that one minute you're living with a community and the next minute a lot of them aren't there anymore, and that people are relying on support. Their access to recovery really depends on what capacity they have and what capacity the local government has. And so it's really varied. And we were with some really kind of low-income families. And just recognizing how slow their response or their ability to spring back was. And so I just, yeah, I wanted to figure out a way of getting involved with helping that response. And it was scary. Like my first response was actually for Super Typhoon Haiyan, November 2013. And I remember being, yeah, like scared when we got into country and amongst the areas where we were doing needs assessments. It was scary to start with.
0: And when you say scary, I mean, what is it that you were seeing? What was it reminding you of or taking you back to specifically?
3: So there's like an element of, and my colleagues will know this as well, working in disasters and rapid onset emergencies, where you suddenly recognise that the world, you know, that we feel personally is probably fairly stable and dependable, gets turned upside down, and suddenly at any moment something could happen, like something huge could happen. So when you go into a disaster context where it's already happened, like all those emotions have triggered, where, you know, there's chaos, and our jobs is to come in to try and create some structure to it and enable a response to try and help people get back to as close to kind of business as usual.
0: Thinking about what you went through in Sri Lanka, is there something about water or seeing buildings under a kind of pressure of rain or water, something like that, that particularly sets you off in any kind of way? Or is it all just the turmoil of any of those kind of events which are particularly troublesome for you as well?
3: Yeah, a bit of both. I must admit, like I am better now in terms of the way I process the trauma of the tsunami. And that's like over iterations of working with good organizations that have great, like Shelterbox has a really great safeguarding mechanism where we do pre-travel training, we do kind of hostile environment training, first aid training, then we have massive debriefs after any travel. So I've been kind of in the industry for 10 years and it gets better slowly over time. But originally, like there were triggers. So any needs assessment I was doing down by the shore, if the storms were coming in again, because often we're working in contexts where, you know, there's seasonal extreme weather events. And so, yeah, my heart, like when I saw the pressure systems on the maps, I would be really nervous and focusing on them, especially when leading teams and being responsible for other people. But now that those kind of triggers are a lot more, I think I've got so much training and professionalism now in the way that I handle them that it's dissipated a lot. It's still there, but it's dissipated, it's manageable.
0: Alex, do you have a similar situation with what you do? I mean, do you ever feel yourself more able to cope with these situations? Obviously, you never want to completely desensitize to the emotions that are swirling around, but does it get easier?
4: I think it's sort of a case-by-case basis, really. I don't think you can sometimes prepare yourself for the small thing that will sort of trigger a certain response or a memory. I know For me personally, I thought I felt fine after Turkey, and then I took my family to Disneyland, and suddenly it just felt completely wrong. Seeing sort of, I guess, other families having fun, and yeah, something about being in that manufactured place of happiness suddenly felt sort of really sort of outrageously unfair that we got to experience this, and these other families that sort of lost everything were still living in probably horrific sort of conditions trying to make it through. And that was something I don't think, you know, there's no logical connection between those. It's just the
1: the situation that brought it back, really.
3: That's survivor's guilt, I suppose.
1: Yeah, for sure.
2: I think when I think about that, like, you know, it definitely changes the way I view and walk through the world. You know, you see a house being built in a floodplain, and you're just like, I wouldn't build that there. I wouldn't buy that house. Or, you know, you're in a public place, you're sort of assessing. You're like, okay, well, you know, there's this emergency would happen. Like, here's where the exits are. Here, you know, if there's a fire, it kind of puts you in this state of high alert. Like, but when there's a disaster, like when there's an actual event that's happening, you know, somewhere like in my area of responsibility that my teams respond to, you know, I feel this like clench in my gut, and it just like gradually releases as we move through the process of getting people out there to help, where, you know, okay, like we figured out, you know, what the needs are going to be. We figured out where our teams are going to go. We figured out the work that we're going to do. And when it actually releases and when I feel calm again is like when we're going and when we're sending people to go do the work. Because it's like in the disaster, that's almost where I feel the calmest, because I know, like, I have faith in myself and the team around me that we're going to be able to, you know, do the work that needs to be done and help people the way that they need to be helped. It's just getting us there is the part that I feel the most stress over now.
3: So Alex and you both touched on like that kind of survivor guilt thing, which is like you feel a guilt for feeling guilty even, because you're working with people that you know at some stage you'll be able to go home, and the people that you're serving won't be able to. They'll be in that context or for the lives that have been lost. So you have this strange guilt to work through. But disasters just a void of any kind of normality. You start seeing a pattern, the more you respond, but everything is like against the grain.
0: The views of three rescuers there and what it's like to be a rescuer: Daniel Poole from Shelterbox, Drew Hanna from Team Rubicon, and Alex Rogers from Search and Rescue Assistance in Disasters. Just looking at our screens here in the newsroom, I can again see just a sort of blank entranceway to the White House, that impromptu public section of that meeting between the US and Lebanese presidents has now ended. They can crack on with some talks. Interestingly, when Donald Trump was speaking to the press at the tail end of that press conference, he said some of the usual things about Iran, talking about the renewed airstrikes that are happening. He said that Iran hasn't seen anything yet, was the quote. But he also interestingly said that we will be hitting Pickaxe Mountain pretty soon. Now, this comes after a report in the Wall Street Journal, a newspaper in the US, which suggested that Israeli intelligence had told the United States that they had intelligence that the Iranians had moved thousands of uranium enrichment centrifuges into tunnels deep inside Pickaxe Mountain after the 12-day war in June last year, when US and Israeli airstrikes hit a number of Iranian nuclear sites. The Pickaxe Mountain area wasn't targeted at the time, and it hasn't been hit since the start of that more intensive US-Israeli air campaign that began in February earlier this year. So an interesting admission there from the US president. We'll be hitting Pickaxe Mountain pretty soon. He had said last week that Pickaxe would be a possible target for what he called a nice big fat shot, but they're suggesting that maybe a broadening out of some of the offensive that they are currently undertaking in Iran. Elsewhere here in the newsroom, we see some pictures of Andy Burnham, the new UK Prime Minister, assembling his new cabinet for the first time. He told them that they are going to have to show how they're going to pay for policies during that first meeting, and he said that they had to be prepared to make difficult decisions and form a cost of living government. The UK, like lots of places around the world, has in the last few years suffered with high food prices, high fuel prices, made particularly more tricky after the outbreak of the war in Iran. The UK government announced today that they were going to scrap a tax on some electricity bills, but we'll see how that plays out. As you maybe know from where you're listening, tackling those high cost of living pressures is easier said than done. 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
0: Hello, welcome to Outside Source on the BBC World Service. I'm Luke Jones. We're live again in our global newsroom here in central London. We've just been watching the US President Donald Trump in the White House with the Lebanese President Joseph Aoun. Might those talks see some kind of progress or change to the fragile framework agreed between Lebanon and Israel over the Israeli military's action in Lebanon's south? We'll hear about what's been going on there in a moment. Speaking of Donald Trump, global trade tariffs, taxes on imports into the United States, are back in the headlines. The US president has imposed a 50% tariff on a wide range of goods imported from Canada, he says, in retaliation for what he calls unequal treatment of some US products. Add on top of that, the Financial Times is reporting that with the flat temporary rate of 10% on all other countries expiring on Friday, the White House is looking at how to expand their tariff agenda. We'll delve into that after the latest BBC News.
7: BBC News with Govinda Gill. Health officials in Gaza say at least 12 people have been killed by Israeli strikes in the enclave on Tuesday. In one instance, six members of the same family were killed. Israel said it was targeting a Hamas militant without providing evidence. Yolande Nell is in Jerusalem.
8: Video footage shows the family's apartment on fire overnight in the west of Gaza City. The brother of Firas al-Masri told the BBC that he'd been burnt to death along with his wife Salsabil and their three daughters and son. The six were buried together. The UN's Human Rights Office has condemned the intensification of Israeli military attacks in Gaza. In the week before the latest strike, it said that at least 57 Palestinians, including six children, were killed. The Israeli army has recently announced a series of attacks targeting members of Palestinian armed groups who it says were involved in the deadly 7th of October assault on Israel and the mass hostage-taking which ignited the Gaza war.
7: Kuwait's deputy foreign minister has summoned the Iranian ambassador to protest after Iran targeted a Kuwaiti tanker transiting the Strait of Hormuz. Earlier, Iran also hit several Kuwaiti power generation and water desalination plants across the region. With the war with the United States continuing, President Trump claimed that Iran desperately wanted to meet. A court in India has sentenced 44 Somali nationals to life in prison for hijacking vessels in the Gulf of Aden 2 years ago. Richard Kogoe reports from Nairobi.
9: Handing down the sentences, the judge said the men had committed serious crimes, including using hostages as human shields, threatening to kill them and demanding ransom. The court rejected their plea for leniency after they said they were poor, uneducated and with families to support back home. Prosecutors argued they had committed terrorist acts by opening fire on Indian warships and deserved the harshest punishment. The men were arrested by the Indian Navy in two separate operations in March 2024 after hijacking a multi-flag bulk carrier and an Iranian fishing vessel off Somalia's Red Sea coast on the Gulf of Aden.
7: India's main opposition leader, Rahul Gandhi, has called for the Prime Minister, Narendra Modi, to resign over a police crackdown on student protests in Delhi. Mr. Gandhi and other opposition MPs have held a protest outside Mr. Modi's official residence. Around 180 people were injured in a march on Monday. Sharanya is a 16-year-old student in Delhi, and she explained why she was taking part.
10: I basically have been always supporting this protest. This is a call for reform in the education system of India. And that affects me, the brothers and sisters of my country. And it is high time we call for change because our futures depend on this. The future of our country depends on this.
7: You're listening to the latest world news from the BBC. President Trump has been meeting the Lebanese President Joseph Aoun in Washington to discuss the implementation of a framework agreement to end the Israeli conflict with the Lebanese militant group Hezbollah. Under the US brokered plan, the Lebanese army has begun deploying forces to a village in the south of the country. Canada's Prime Minister Mark Carney says he's spoken to President Trump and they've agreed to intensify negotiations as a trade row heats up. On Monday, Mr. Trump signed executive orders imposing 50% tariffs on a range of Canadian goods from cement to hockey sticks. The European Commission has cancelled a €2 million grant to the Venice Biennale over Russia's presence at the world's biggest contemporary arts show. Sasha Schlichter has the details.
11: Participation in the Biennale is the sort of soft power Moscow craves, aimed at normalising its war of aggression. Only the other week, the IOC decided to welcome Russian teams back into the Olympic fold. Explaining today's Biennale decision, a Commission spokesman said cultural events funded by European taxpayers should safeguard democratic values and foster diversity and freedom of expression. Values, he said, not represented in today's Russia. Before the current show opened, the international jury resigned in protest at Russia's participation, with Ukraine likening it to inviting a serial killer to dinner with your friends.
7: More than 9,000 people have signed an online petition in support of a Turkish governor who was dismissed after pictures of him in cycling tights spread across social media. The governor of Ardahan province, Mehmet Fatih Çakçıklı, was removed by a presidential decree on Friday. A reason wasn't given, but his sports attire had prompted a heated debate in parliament where there was a call for him to be dismissed. BBC News.
0: BBC World Service, welcome to our global newsroom in central London. I'm Luke Jones and you are listening to Outside Source, as ever, live from our small desk right at the thick of things here in central London. We've just been watching US President Donald Trump live in the White House, in the Oval Office, meeting Lebanon's president, discussing implementation of a framework agreement to try and end Israel's conflict with the Lebanese group Hezbollah. This comes after the Lebanese army began deploying forces to the south under a US brokered plan. Ahead of their private talks in the White House, President Trump invited in the press and answered some questions.
12: What is your level of concern of a blockade of the Red Sea by the Houthi rebels, opening up another front in the war?
13: This is what happens. So far, it hasn't happened. Might happen. But we take care of things. If something like that happens, we take care of it. You know, we've done that with the Houthis before, and we haven't heard from them in a while since we did what we did originally. That was about 45 days of very powerful action we took against the Houthis. And we've had no problem with the Houthis. They've had no problem with us for a long period of time, including during this conflict. I think that if there is something like that, we'll just have to take care of business.
14: Mr. President, there are no signs that Iran is ready to stop fighting. So what is the plan? Is the plan to just keep bombing until they give up?
13: There are no signs. Why, do you know something that I don't know?
14: Well, they continue to attack our allies and
13: you don't know what the dialogue is behind the scenes, that they want to meet desperately to try and end it because they're getting decimated. You don't get that when you listen to your fake station, but you don't know. You don't know anything. Do you know something I don't know?
14: Well, tell us.
13: I will tell you. They want to desperately meet, and until they're ready to meet in a meaningful way, we have no interest in even.
0: That was Donald Trump ending slightly abruptly there, speaking in the White House a little bit earlier on. As ever, quite the smorgasbord of topics that reporters throw at him. Anthony Zerker is our correspondent in Washington, D.C., back with us on the programme. Anthony, welcome. What did you learn from that briefing?
15: Well, one of the things he talked about was the next round of U.S. strikes on Iran. He was asked about centrifuges, nuclear centrifuges, and whether they had been moved to Pickaxe Mountain. This is a Iran nuclear site the United States has not fully targeted yet. But Donald Trump came right out and said he was going to be putting that on the target list soon. Pretty soon, I think, was the exact words he used. But he was less concerned about the centrifuges, more concerned about nuclear material, which he says they have been monitoring very closely, and Iran has no access to. But he did indicate that this war with Iran is not going to be ending anytime soon, that they're not ready to wrap it up. And as you heard just there with his comments about negotiating with Iran, he says they are desperate to negotiate. We've heard that before, but he gave no indication that there were any kind of breakthroughs in the offing. In fact, no indication that he was even serious about these talks, at least at this particular moment.
0: And while all of this is happening, the Lebanese president, sitting there listening to that as it went along, did we learn anything about what the Lebanese president is actually there for, namely trying to affect what is happening in the south of his country?
15: Right. And Donald Trump did talk in general terms about the conversations that they're going to be having behind closed doors. He said that they're going to be speaking about the Lebanese army taking over villages that Hezbollah withdrew from, stepping in as the Israelis pull back. He said he would speak directly to Hezbollah. This is President Trump saying this. He would speak directly to Hezbollah if Aoun wanted him to. He said that the negotiations around this were going to be ongoing, that they're going to be looking at these so-called pilot zones set up in the tentative agreement that Israel and Lebanon reached, these withdrawal zones. Beyond that, however, he did not give any kind of details on what the specific asks and topics of conversation would be, except that he did say that his relationship with Lebanon is very good. He said Lebanon has been hit hard for many decades and that Lebanon has to be properly treated with respect. It's not an explicit promise of American support, but I think it'll still be welcome comments from the Lebanese president.
0: And if the U.S. president is minded to do what he can, and I guess a lot of that is about putting pressure on Israel, what is his ability like to do that at this point in the conflict?
15: Yeah, Donald Trump's relationship with Benjamin Netanyahu is a delicate one. It has been a rocky one at times, although they are joined at the hip in this war against Iran. There have been moments where they have disagreed on Middle Eastern policy, even going back to before Donald Trump returned to office during the talks about establishing a ceasefire in Gaza. The Trump administration officials, incoming Trump administration officials, were very frustrated by Netanyahu's unwillingness to make concessions. And I think there may be equal frustration here on how Israel is handling the occupation of southern Lebanon. Donald Trump has not explicitly raised the pressure on Netanyahu in this regards, but I think he does see this as a piece of the larger negotiations in the Middle East. And I think it's very clear now to everyone that unless the Hezbollah Israel situation is resolved in southern Lebanon, it's going to be very difficult to reach a lasting peace with Iran on the war.
0: We were talking about this a little bit earlier on, just as that meeting got underway, and we were talking to your colleague and ours as well, Bernd Busman, and at that moment it was meant to be a closed meeting with no press, and then all of a sudden he heard on a tannoy, oh, actually no cameras and people, you can go in now. Is that normal?
15: That is normal. Things are very much by the seat of the pants at this White House, and they open it up based on whether Donald Trump feels like talking or not. Usually at the beginning of the day, everything is closed, and then as we get closer, these meetings, a lot of them will open up. I'd say a majority of the ones that we think we're going to get into, even if they don't give us explicit approval at the beginning, we end up getting pressed into.
0: Interesting stuff. Anthony, thank you very much. That's Anthony Zirk, our correspondent in Washington, D.C. Let's head to our U.S. business correspondent, Samir Hussein, because speaking of Donald Trump, he said he's imposing a 50% tariff on a wide range of goods imported from Canada. Samir, why is that happening?
16: U.S. President Donald Trump is trying to impose some pressure on Canada with regards to trade negotiations. And so there is this trilateral trade agreement between Canada, the United States, and Mexico called USMCA. And that is currently being negotiated. And if you look at the trilateral agreement, you see that the United States and Mexico are much further along in their talks than Canada is with the United States. So this is a pressure tactic by the United States to try and get some concrete moves going on these trade talks.
0: And it looks like that is working, is it not, on the Canadian side?
16: I mean, fair enough. You know, Prime Minister Mark Carney has spoken to President Trump this morning. And, you know, he said that they agreed to intensify negotiations in the coming weeks and that he looks forward to doing that. In the Canadian side, we're also hearing that Mark Carney is going to have a meeting with the premiers of all of the provinces, and probably these tariffs are going to be a big topic of conversation. One thing that has really drawn the ire of the United States is that Canada has stopped buying any or importing any American alcohol. And that has been going on. Oh, sorry, go ahead.
0: Oh, no, I beg your pardon, sorry. And what impact is that having on the markets and investors and people who hold US government debt? I mean, is there fear of another trade war in the air at all?
16: I mean, it just sort of seems like, you know, a trade war is, you know, our baseline these days, right? Because we're still in a world in which the U.S. president has imposed sweeping tariffs on different countries at varying rates. And so having tariffs is sort of the baseline now. You know, remember that these 50% tariffs that go into effect only in 30 days. And so there is time, of course, for Canada to challenge this in the courts. Also, you know, it is possible that Donald Trump sort of gets what he wants in terms of like restarting the trade negotiations. And then at the last minute, he gets to say, oh, look, Canada's negotiating. I'm going to put Control-Alt-Delete on those tariffs.
0: And elsewhere, Samira, if you're someone who does business with the US, not in Canada, you might be subject to these 10% sort of baseline wide-ranging tariffs. And they're due to expire on Friday. Is that right? Is there any idea of what the White House might do after that? Renew them, raise them, lower them?
16: Well, so one White House official was speaking on an American network earlier today and did say or hinted at the fact that you're going to be seeing more of these tariffs coming. So whether it is, you know, the president redoing these tariffs, just extending them, trying to find another way, you know, it's always a fun little game here to find out what happens. And of course, it's usually on a Friday afternoon.
0: Just when you want it. Samira, thank you. Watch this. That's Samir Hussain, our correspondent, business correspondent in the United States. Thinking about the US and Canadian dynamic there, of course, caught in the middle of all of this are lots of big and small businesses, family-run or not, who are affected when some of these import duties are put on goods going over the border to the United States. Let's hear from a couple of them. Stephen Mallier is owner of the Ontario Telescope and Accessories Company, and Kyle Feigenbaum is from Healthy Bud in Montreal. They make food and treats for dogs. Welcome to both of you. Stephen, if I can start with you. Have you felt the impact of this US-Canadian trade war on your business already? Because it's been going on for a long while.
17: Oh, absolutely. And there's a bit of a dynamic to it, I feel, that we're seeing. We're a retailer, and it's caused a lot of confusion in the marketplace with consumers. Is something tariffed? Is it not tariffed? We've seen price increases on a lot of items that we get from the U.S. So that, you know, we're seeing a drop in price and demand in those items because of a price increase. The other side of it are manufacturing companies, Starfield Optics, right, where we had a healthy U.S. business, has started to see a decline because it's been a lot more difficult to get product into the U.S. And even our own clients are confused with what subject to tariff and what isn't. And even now today, there's so much confusion because it just says we're reading online and in the news is a broad range of Canadian products. Well, what is that? Right. And it's very difficult to get specifics. And for a small company like myself, and I'm sure a lot of others, it trying to nail all that information down just takes up a whole lot of time that can be focused onto something else productive.
0: Kyle, is that the case with you as well?
18: Yeah, I would second exactly what Stephen's saying, and I think you can sum it up as a lack of clarity. And it's the case for us too. You know, even though we fall under the CUSMA or USMCA categorization, we're still not sure whether CUSMA is excluded from these new tariffs or not. And based on our HS code and our classification, whether these tariffs will be affecting us or not. So, you know, similar to many other small businesses, medium-sized businesses, the uncertainty is really is difficult and causes difficulty in planning.
0: At Kuzma, that you mentioned there is the Canada-United States-Mexico agreement, that sort of free trade pact to try and keep trade between those three countries largely tariff-free, about which there's been a lot of debate and change. What do you actually do with your prices, though, Stephen? You say, you know, you've got this sort of slight hokey-cokey where some tariffs are on, they're off, they're up, they're down. I mean, are you just continually updating your website, adding 50%, taking 50%, slapping 10% off, taking it off? I mean, are you just immediately passing that on?
17: That's not really easy to do when, it might sound funny, but the telescope market, the astronomy market can be pretty competitive. And we usually go with map pricing, and there's only so much margin there to play with. If you start increasing your prices, you know, 10-20% just to offset some of these tariff costs, right? You can very quickly, you know, decimate your own business by a customer saying, I'm not buying from there. He's 20% higher than the other guy.
0: Yeah.
17: What we have seen, though, is our vendors, particularly in the US, they've been increasing their prices because they've been hit with the import costs themselves with the tariff impact that they've experienced. And then, you know, we have to buy from them at price, and then it just pushes up. That they've set the retail price up higher, right? So what was like $1,800 a year and a half ago, 2 years ago, is now $2,200 in the end, like after everything that starts getting compounded on top of it. And that's a real impact, right? Like you're adding $400 to a price, that doesn't even match like inflation costs. Mm. That's where the real headache is. On the manufacturing side, I have some control. And one of the things we did was we brought a lot of manufacturing in-house, right? Stuff that we were doing overseas. We were able to figure out ways to do it here, but that's at a cost as well. I have to set up tooling. I have to set up manufacturing. Which I'm not necessarily against. I like doing that, right? And like having the control over it. But, and it was what we were planning to do. We had to really accelerate that timeline in order to do it, right? In order to try to fall within for our most popular products. There are some things, though, that we just simply can't make here.
0: That line is slightly giving way, but thanks for persisting through it, Stephen. We'll maybe try and get you on a clearer one. Kyle, what does it mean actually for your business and your work with all of this financial stress on it? I get the point that it is difficult, but has it meant people are being laid off? Does it mean you're getting or able to invest less in the business? What's the actual sort of practical, actual impact on you, would you say?
18: You know, it doesn't mean that people are getting laid off. I think the products are still selling, although we have been subject to specific tariffs at different times in our journey. It's not created such a financial impact as much as it's created an uncertainty and a planning impact. But as far as investment goes, for us, so with Healthy Bud, we create a very specific type of dog food. We actually focus on gut health. It's a premium focused food, and it is something that is very costly to manufacture. And at the same time, our gross margins as a result of that aren't necessarily, you know, through the roof. We operate at about 40% gross margin. And so what that means is we need to fund our business growth with investment. And so this uncertainty surrounding tariffs for us, what we've seen actually is it's impacted a lot of that investment. Investors are keeping money closer to their pockets. They're not as willing to, you know, invest in smaller businesses given the uncertainty surrounding tariffs. So I think more so than layoffs and you know, funding on our end and our ability to pay our employees and marketing and whatnot, We're actually seeing it at a higher level where investment isn't flowing through as much as it was once was in this uncertain market.
0: And Kyle, what do you make of the situation that you hear Stephen's in a sort of similar one?
18: I mean, as far as raising prices, I guess the one comical thing that I can think of in all of this is that you get 30 days to negotiate with another country to determine what the level of tariffs could be and potentially move forward Kuzma renegotiation. But our suppliers asked for 60 days. So we don't really have the ability to act within 30 days especially without the clarity of how this is going to impact our business. And so we can't really raise our prices. And that said, too, the majority of our business is actually, well, the part that's within 30 days, especially without

0: is. It's actually about our ability to sell into the market. So that means the product that we're making in Canada, if it's subject to a 50% tariff to come into the US, we're simply not exporting our product to the US anymore. We'll sell through what we have, and we'll be waiting by our computers and by our phones for more information from the government based on, you know, to determine what we can do.
1: And Carl, your dog food, Stephen is telescopes. Carl, do you want to know anything about Stephen's situation? You've got anything you'd want to ask him?
0: Hey, Stephen. I mean, what I'd love to hear from you, has this created or has this forced you to become more insular? Are you manufacturing on both sides, Canada and the US, and selling into both countries? How do you see things playing out, and how have you adapted?
2: I am not manufacturing in the US, and that's not really something that I'm looking at entertaining right now. Some of the products that we have, just in terms of the quality control that we need to have, and I'm sure not the same as like a food related product, but it's something that we want to make sure we have control over. Like, and we've brought some manufacturing in house, right, in order to do that quality control, and then it just and more control of our costs in that regard. My concern, like the subject has come up. My concern is that if we started to make those investments in the US and then everything changes a year from now, right, that money's lost.
1: Yeah.
2: Right. And I don't want to have to start making other hard decisions, right?
1: And actually,
2: around that, and how to move forward.
1: And also those decisions, I guess, Stephen, that it directly affects you because it is your business. So it must be affecting your life as well.
2: Well, absolutely, right? And this is my business. This is my job. This is what I'm making into my career, right? The resale and also the manufacturing side of it. And the part that I struggle with on some of the products that, I don't want to say struggle in terms of business, but just in my head that I think about, is some of the products we make, they're unique. No one else makes them. So, you know, I understand the purpose for tariffs to protect domestic industries, but I'm not affecting a domestic industry in the US.
1: Yes.
2: I'm not, right? And that's the part that I shake my head at. It's like, there's no one else doing this, right? So how am I hurting American business, right? Some of the products that some of the inputs I need come from the US. And one of the things I think of is like, well, maybe I have to start sourcing that from someone else. Mm-hmm. And I'm still and I can still have an end product that is within the CUSMA requirements for a percentage of inputs from either Canada, Mexico, or the US as part of my end product in order to still remain CUSMA compliant. Right. And that's something that we have to look at. But again, going back to what I was saying originally, this is so much time being wasted on these things, and without any certainty to understand if those are efforts that are necessary.
1: And just a lot of stress for you as well.
2: It adds a lot of stress. The amount of chaos that gets created, I feel, is unnecessary. There's other ways to go about doing this, I feel.
1: Good to talk to you both. Thank you so much for making time for us. I really appreciate it. Stephen Mallett, who owns Ontario Telescope and Accessories Inc., and also Kyle Feigenbaum from Healthy Bud, who, as he was explaining a moment ago, make dog food and treats. We await to see what happens with that back and forth, that ongoing debate between the US and Canada about those 50% tariffs that Donald Trump said he'd be levelling on certain goods coming over the border. As our colleague in the US, our business correspondent Samir Hussain, was saying a moment ago, that is actually going to happen in 30 days of time or so, so there are going to be some talks. Who knows, as we've seen with other things, if it gets to a point where all of a sudden Donald Trump decides he's happy with how it's going and that won't happen. But if you're not in Canada, you might also be affected by this. We were talking about the tariffs affecting other parts of the world, wanting to ship into the US as well, and how they are up for review at the end of this week. So who knows, I think, is the takeaway. 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
1: The Huntsville-Madison County Historical Society presents Revolution on the Frontier, Alabama in the Era of American Independence. 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This panel takes place on September 19th from 2 p.m. to 4 p.m. at the downtown branch of the Huntsville-Madison County Public Library. 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
3: BBC News with Govinda Gill. Health officials in Gaza say at least 12 people have been killed by Israeli strikes in the territory on Tuesday. In one incident in Gaza City, six members of the same family were killed. Israel said it was targeting a Hamas militant but didn't comment on later incidents in which six more people died. Kuwait's deputy foreign minister has summoned the Iranian ambassador to protest after Iran targeted a Kuwaiti tanker transiting the Strait of Hormuz. The US military has also carried out further strikes on Iran. President Trump has been meeting the Lebanese president, Joseph Aoun, to discuss a possible end to the Israeli conflict with the Lebanese militant group Hezbollah. Earlier, the Lebanese army began deploying forces to the south of the country under a US brokered plan. Canada's Prime Minister Mark Carney says he and Donald Trump will intensify trade negotiations. It comes after Mr. Trump said he'd been imposing 50% tariffs on a range of Canadian goods. Italy's Prime Minister Giorgia Meloni has condemned violence which broke out during a protest about the death of a Moroccan man who is being restrained by police, but she's also called for a thorough investigation. The UN says ongoing violence in Sudan's North Kordofan state is driving mass displacement and worsening the humanitarian crisis. At least 16 people were reportedly killed in an attack on Monday. The European Commission has cancelled a €2 million grant to the Venice Biennale. The move is in protest at Russia's presence at the world's biggest contemporary art show. Four Nigerian police officers have been arrested for allegedly demanding a bribe from the head of anti-corruption agency without realising who he was. Musa Aliyu told the BBC he was stopped and forced to withdraw money. BBC News.
4: Welcome to our global newsroom in central London. This is Outside Source on the BBC World Service, and I'm Luke Jones. In a moment, we'll hear from some rescuers who travel the world helping people stuck in disasters and tragedies. How do they feel in the thick of all of that? One of them, as a matter of fact, is a survivor of a tragedy himself, the Boxing Day tsunami in Sri Lanka in 2004. We'll hear from them in a moment. First of all, let's get to news out of India, where a court has sentenced 44 Somali nationals to life in prison. Our global affairs reporter Richard Kugoi is on the line. Who are they and what were they accused of doing exactly?
5: Yeah, so these are Somali nationals. There are 44 of them. They were accused of hijacking two vessels off the coast of Somalia on the Red Sea. That's within the Gulf of Aden, the stretch between north Somalia and south of Yemen. So they were accused of hijacking and keeping crew members hostage, using them as human shields, and even threatening to kill them. And they were also accused of opening fire at Indian warships, because you remember the hostages were rescued by the Indian Navy. The people had pleaded for leniency because they're saying, you know, they have small children at home, they're poor, they're uneducated. But of course, the judge said that they had committed serious crimes.
4: And how big a problem is Somali piracy in the Gulf of Aden?
5: Well, specifically on the Gulf of Aden, you know, it had been sort of like quiet compared to the other side of the Indian Ocean. We've seen very light operations in that particular area because it's not quite guarded like what we have in the Indian Ocean side, where we have, you know, a permanent international deployment of the Navy that patrol the waters. But what we have seen is in the past 2 months, we have seen a surge in attacks. We've had about two vessels that have been hijacked off the coast of Somalia, just south of Yemen, and they have been directed to Somalia's territorial waters. And that's just, I think, the latest incident happening just towards the end of last week. So the situation seems to be worsening in terms of the security for commercial ships that operating in that very busy area.
4: And is that because there are more attempts at this kind of thing happening, or is it to do with law enforcement lacking? I guess not in this case, because these people were caught and prosecuted. But is there a worry that this, you know, various agencies who should be policing this aren't as on top of it as they maybe should be?
5: Yeah, I think because since the security operations are reduced significantly, because if you'd remember around 2011, that's when the piracy issues had really peaked and just building up from the 2000s. So because of intense and security around that area, so the risk reduced significantly. And you would expect possibly due to the activities of the Houthi rebels in the south of Yemen could have possibly emboldened some of the remnants, or, you know, the pirates, you know, in Somalia to start targeting some of the commercial ships that do operate in this area. So there's an issue of enforcement, but of course, even the capacity, especially on the part of Somalia security forces.
4: Richard, thank you for that. That's Richard Kagoi, our global affairs reporter. We were discussing quite a bit last month here on Outside Source the earthquake in Venezuela, which has now killed more than 5,000 people, many of whom are still trapped under tons of rubble. We were discussing at the time how many specialist teams had been deployed from around the world to try and help, and of course in doing so themselves being exposed to trauma and stress, but something, I guess, which is just part of their job. What is it like, though, to be one of these people? Statistics suggest that if you respond to emergencies, you experience PTSD at significantly higher rates than the general public. We wanted to hear what it was like, so we've been speaking to three of them. Drew Hanna, who works for the US veteran-led humanitarian organisation at Team Rubicon, who help people affected by tornadoes, wildfires and hurricanes. Daniel Poole himself survived the 2004 Boxing Day tsunami in Sri Lanka, and because of what he saw and experienced, went on to go and work for Shelterbox, an international disaster relief charity. And I first started talking to Alex Rogers, who's from a UK-based charity called Search and Rescue Assistance in Disasters. He was deployed as an engineer to Turkey following the 2023 earthquakes there, which saw more than 53,000 people killed.
6: We were taken on search and rescue operations. So we had a live rescue on the first evening. We were there on the Wednesday and rescued a mother and a child from a building. And also had to identify the rest of the family, which we weren't able to rescue, and then carried on search operations throughout the city and had another live rescue late on the Friday evening, so 5 days after the event. And yeah, many, many more unsuccessful searches throughout the city during that time.
4: Mm. And that was particularly devastating, that earthquake. I think it's about 53,000 people lost their lives in that. What was it like for you, I guess, sort of just practically, but also emotionally, having to go through all of that as well?
6: Yeah, I think you touched on the number there. That I find that quite interesting. That number is huge and almost has kind of no emotional effect on me. I remember at one point seeing in front of me there was a few tower blocks that had collapsed, that we, rough calculation, must have been 3,000 or 4,000 people. had lost their lives in. But they, it was the much smaller moments, the sort of where you actually, it kind of hits home. I remember just a mum standing on the side of the road begging for some food for her two children. And that hit me far harder than that 50,000 number you see in the paper. Just an uncle outside of the flat that we'd searched confirmed that there were only dead bodies in there. And he stayed there on his own at sort of 2 a.m. to pray for the family that were in there. Those real like, small moments kind of, yeah, they strike home more than that sort of that big number.
4: And I guess ones in particular as well where you could maybe put yourselves in the shoes of those that you're seeing go through this, you know, if it's a parent and child or brothers, I don't know if you've got siblings, something like that.
6: Yeah, for sure. Like that mother, she had nothing, probably lost her house, just had the two children with her and nothing else. And yeah, as a parent to see sort of that situation, you think, yeah, what would I do for my family in that situation? It does sort of, yeah, make you think.
4: Mm. And were you aware of that at the time? I mean, were you processing that, realizing the emotional toll it was having on you, or is it something that just hits you in the face months later?
6: No, I think, yeah, it was very sort of some very raw emotional experiences whilst there. That family where we rescued the mother and the daughter, I had to go back into well, we didn't find the son alive, and that child was the same age as my son back home. So sort of emotional impact that I was very aware of at the time. And it took, yeah, sort of a few months upon returning to keep processing that.
4: Drew, you're in the US in Colorado. Tell us how you got into this business of helping people in disasters. Is it always something that you've done?
7: No, and it honestly, you know, when I was growing up and looking at roles and jobs, I never even thought of this as an opportunity. I wanted to serve. I wanted to serve, you know, my country and my community. And I joined the military coming out of high school in the United States. Ended up kind of just in time for Afghanistan and Iraq, the whole Middle East grand tour. And coming out of that, transitioning back into civilian life, like a lot of Global War on Terror veterans, it was a difficult transition. I didn't know how to connect or relate to my peers who hadn't gone overseas and had the experiences that I'd had. And I was searching for a way to find that connection point, an anchor back into society, which is kind of how I stumbled into Team Rubicon. At the time, I was a bunch of veterans kind of going out and helping their communities after natural disasters. I think I found this calling and this mission to help people who are objectively going through probably some of the worst experiences in their lives.
4: Yeah.
7: And being able to help repair some of the damage, you know, be it physical, mental, emotional, and get them back on a path to recovery. And in that, you know, we were all helping ourselves as well.
4: And it seems like one of the most devastating things that you've been involved with helping around was Hurricane Harvey in Houston, in 2017. Tell us about that. What happened and what was your experience of it?
7: You know, Hurricane Harvey was one of the largest hurricanes that's hit the continental United States. And just the how widespread the impacts from that storm were. You know, we were working all through Texas. I was down in Rockport, but we had teams up through Houston proper, going almost all the way to the Louisiana border because of just the extent of it and the amount of homes that had been flooded and, you know, lives that were lost as a result of that storm. And we were working there, you know, months after the storm's impact.
4: And did your experience serving in the military and seeing people in awful situations but for completely different reasons, I don't know, did that help how you approach those disasters or did it hinder it in some way in terms of, I don't know, triggering you?
7: I think it is our secret sauce to the disaster work that we do as an organization is, you know, we have folks who have been in these very extreme situations overseas. And, you know, we've been trained to deal with that, to manage the situation, to you know, find the calm in the center of the storm. And that's often what we're encountering when we do disaster work, you know, be it teams we've got down in Venezuela or right here in Colorado responding to the Aspen Acres fire right now. So we are always sort of that point that other people who are dealing with the disaster and may not have encountered anything like it before can anchor into is our gray shirt leaders, and they can help them find that path back to recovery.
4: Yeah. Let me bring in Daniel and ask you about your experience. Daniel, you were actually a survivor of the awful tsunami that happened in Boxing Day in 2004 when you were on holiday in Sri Lanka. Tell us about that, if you would, first of all, and how that led you into the line of work you do now.
8: I wanted to start off and just say thanks for all the amazing work that the rest of the callers have. In fact, in a previous role, I've worked with Team Rubicon and SAR-Aid and the organisation I work with now, Shelterbox. So kind of I've got tentative ties with all of the people here. With the tsunami, the Boxing Day tsunami, that was pre me being involved with the humanitarian sector. And I was on a surf trip in Sri Lanka, on the south of Sri Lanka, with my wife. And then we'd had a great month or so surfing, and we were waking up on Boxing Day morning to some shouts and screams, and we were staying with a local family. We were waking up to shouting and screaming, and you could throw a cricket ball from where we were sleeping into the sea on the best of days. But on this particular day, I opened up kind of the curtains and saw that there was this big, huge wave coming through, and it smashed the building. We were in the compound, washed us through a ditch across the road and then into the jungle 100 or so meters. And that kind of was the start of a week or so of, learning what it was to be displaced after crisis, and like the limited amount of actual support that is around to start with. And that's kind of, as you say, that was the trigger. That's what got me really interested in the sector and wanting to be part of a response.
4: But tell me about that decision, because there are many people who will have gone through something like that and would never want to go anywhere near anything like it ever again. What was the moment where you thought, well, actually, I would like to put myself back into those kind of situations, albeit a situation with slightly more control?
8: Yeah. So it wasn't an immediate, later on, just kind of working through what had happened and really understanding that one minute you're living with a community and the next minute a lot of them aren't there anymore, and that people are relying on support. Their access to recovery really depends on what capacity they have and what capacity the local government has. And so it's really varied. And we were with some really kind of low-income families, and just recognizing how slow their response or their ability to spring back was. And so I just, I wanted to figure out a way of getting involved with helping that response. And it was scary. Like my first response was actually for Super Typhoon Haiyan, November 2013. And I remember being, scared when we got into country and amongst the areas where we were doing needs assessments. It was scary to start with.
4: And when you say scary, I mean, what is it that you were seeing? What was it reminding you of or taking you back to specifically?
8: So there's like an element of, and my colleagues will know this as well, working in disasters and rapid onset emergencies, where you suddenly recognise that the world, that we feel personally is probably fairly stable and dependable, gets turned upside down, and suddenly at any moment something could happen, like something huge could happen. So when you go into a disaster context where it's already happened, like all those emotions have triggered where, there's chaos, and our jobs is to come in to try and create some structure to it and enable a response to try and help people get back to as close to kind of business as usual. I am better now in terms of the way I process the trauma of the tsunami. But originally, like, there were triggers. So any needs assessment I was doing down by the shore, if the storms were coming in again, because often we're working in contexts where, there's seasonal extreme weather events. And so, my heart, like when I saw the pressure systems on the map, I would be really nervous and focusing on them, especially when leading teams and being responsible for other people. But now that those kind of triggers are a lot more, I think I've got so much training and professionalism now in the way that I handle them that it's dissipated a lot. It's still there, but it's dissipated, it's manageable.
4: Alex, do you have a similar situation with what you do? I mean, do you ever feel yourself more able to cope with these situations? Obviously, you never want to completely desensitize to the emotions that are swirling around, but does it get easier?
6: For me personally, I thought I felt fine after Turkey, and then I took my family to Disneyland, and suddenly it just felt completely wrong, seeing sort of, I guess, other families having fun. Yeah, something about being in that manufactured place of happiness suddenly felt sort of really sort of outrageously unfair that we got to experience this and these other families that sort of lost everything were still living in probably horrific sort of conditions trying to make it through. And that was something I don't think, you know, there's no logical connection between those. It's just the situation that brought it back, really.
8: That's survivor's guilt, I suppose.
6: Yeah, for sure.
7: I think when I think about that, like, you know, it definitely changes the way I view and walk through the world. You know, you see a house being built in a floodplain, and you're just like, I wouldn't build that there. I wouldn't buy that house. Or, you know, you're into a public place, you're sort of assessing. You're like, okay, well, you know, there's this emergency would happen. Like, here's where the exits are. Here, you know, if there's a fire, it kind of puts you in this state of high alert. Like, but when there's a disaster, like when there's an actual event that's happening, you know, somewhere like in my area of responsibility that my teams respond to, you know, I feel this like clench in my gut, and it just like gradually releases as we move through the process of getting people out there to help, where, you know, okay, like we figured out, you know, what the needs are going to be, we figured out where our teams are going to go, we figured out the work that we're going to do. And when it actually releases and when I feel calm again is like when we're going and when we're sending people to go do the work. Because it's like in the disaster, that's almost where I feel the calmest, because I know, like, I have faith in myself and the team around me that we're going to be able to, you know, do the work that needs to be done and help people the way that they need to be helped.
4: The views of three rescuers there and what that line of work is like. You heard from Drew Hanna from the US veteran-led humanitarian organisation Team Rubicon, Daniel Poole, who works for Shelterbox, and Alex Rogers from the UK-based charity Search and Rescue Assistance in Disasters. 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Welcome to our newsroom in central London. We are live here every weekday with the latest from around the world. Let's get an update on the latest sports news. Sarah Mulcairns is at the BBC Sports Centre. Hi, Sarah.
9: Thanks, Luke. 2 days after the World Cup final, the president of Spain's top league, Javier Tebas, has called for FIFA president Gianni Infantino to step down, claiming the world governing body is, in his words, destroying the football industry. In an interview with Italian newspaper La Gazzetta dello Sport, he criticised World Cup hydration breaks, the finals lengthy halftime interval, the postponement of a suspension for US striker Fulleran Balogun, and the possibility of a 64-team summer tournament. However, he added that Infantino has the support of national federations, believing it is unlikely he will be challenged due to FIFA's election system. Elsewhere in English Premier League news, a consortium led by British Indian millionaire businessman Amit Bhatia has expressed an interest in buying a minority stake in Liverpool. BBC Sport understands that the deal has not yet been finalised with Fenway Sports Group. They purchased Liverpool back in 2010. Bhatia was a director and co-owner of the second-tier club, Queen's Park Rangers, before his unexpected departure on Tuesday. And Sunrisers Leeds women have won the first game of the new season of Cricket's 100. All eight teams have been either partially or fully taken over by new owners as part of a significant financial investment into the competition. Of those eight, four have gone to ownership groups that are also involved in the Indian Premier League. Chelsea co-owner Todd Bowley is also amongst the new investors, and so there are new team names, badges and kits as part of the changes.
4: Sarah, thank you very much indeed for that. Here in our newsroom a little bit earlier on, we got some pictures of Andy Burnham, the new UK Prime Minister, who we were discussing yesterday, enjoying his first full day in office. He told his new assembled cabinet, his gaggle of senior ministers, that they must give people, quote, a sense that help is coming. Our UK political correspondent, Rob Watson, is back with us. Is it, Rob?
10: Well, they've proposed one thing, which is to try and cut energy bills later in the year. It's not by a vast amount. It's by something like, I don't know, it would work out as perhaps $50 a year. I mean, $50 is nothing. And I think it's more a way of saying, look, we get it. But again, Luke, it's worth saying that Keir Starmer's government also said that its priority was getting the economy growing and reducing the cost of living. So again, I think at this point, after seven prime ministers in 10 years, as far as the British public are concerned, it's going to be all about delivery.
4: When we were last speaking, Rob, we were wondering who Andy Burnham might surround himself with in government. He's now got that top team in place. What does it tell us about his priorities, and also how is it divided along some of these lines which exist increasingly in our politics, namely sort of gender and whether you're from the north or the south of the country?
10: This is a tricky one to answer, Luke, without going down the rabbit hole of domestic UK politics and the internal politics of the Labour Party, but I'll have a stab if I can without, you know, without being too nitty-gritty. I think it tells you, first of all, that Andy Burnham is pretty ruthless. I mean, he's got rid of those who were loyal to Keir Starmer. That may prove troublesome later. He's absolutely got plenty of people from the north of the country in England, which he says has been long ignored. And again, that may cause some trouble with Labour supporters in the south. So those are the kind of tensions that happen once you form a cabinet. The other thing I would pick out is to say that, you know, alongside that sort of left of centre vision that he has of criticising the privatisations of Mrs. Thatcher in the 1980s, alongside that, he's decided not to appoint anyone as the chief finance minister who might frighten the bond markets, the people that lend Britain the vast amounts of money it needs to borrow every day to bridge the gap between spending and revenue. So it's a sort of mixed bag, really.
4: And how about this? Because if people know anything about British politics, they might know the image of that famous black door with the number 10 in it, of number 10 Downing Street, the street where the UK Prime Minister lives and works. There are plans for number 10 in the north of England, Manchester. What do we know about that? Will it have a similar door?
10: That's a good question about the door. Well, at the moment, it's all a sort of a little bit hush-hush, but they are taking shape. And actually, if you had to, I'm so glad you asked me this question, Luke, because if we are to know one thing about Andy Burnham so far, and I mean, after all, it's only 2 days, day two, it's that he does seem to be really determined on this idea of redistributing power and money from London to the regions and making that, you know, the headquarters in the north, Manchester, where he was the mayor. I mean, we know that it's going to have, you know, several hundred staff, and that they've begun the process of trying to say to people living and working in London, do you fancy moving north?
4: And just finally, Rob, there's been a lot of, obviously, turmoil in UK politics over the last, how many years you want to go back. Are we in for a quiet period, do you think, at least ahead of whenever the next general election is?
10: God, what a leading question that is, Luke. Thank goodness there isn't very much time left, so as I can't embarrass myself. I mean, all I can say is I remember 2 years ago, Keir Starmer standing outside Downing Street, just like we reported on Burnham yesterday, saying, you know, people are fed up with all the kind of churn in politics. We want to take the drama out of it. Look where that ended up. Andy Burnham has made a similar promise. All I can tell you is to repeat what he wants, which is to somehow hope that, you know, this time there will be stability. But given that we've had 7 in 10 years, well, you know, watch this space, Luke. Can I say?
4: You'll be back out on Downing Street like
10: we'll
4: nobody's
10: see.
4: Business.
10: We'll see.
4: Rob, thank you for that. That's Rob Watson, our UK political correspondent. If you would like to get into the nitty-gritty of all of this, as Rob mentioned a few moments ago, bbcnews.com is your friend on that. There is a whole live page running at the moment with all the ins and outs of all the new various ministers and how they are approaching their new jobs. Also on bbcnews.com, there's a report about Anne Widdecombe, who we mentioned a few weeks ago here on the programme, a former member of Parliament, but still somebody who was very much front and centre in public debates in political life in the UK, who was killed on the 8th of July. BBCnews.com has a full report on the man who has been charged with her murder, a man called Joshua Kerry. He has appeared in Westminster Magistrates Court today. Prosecutors told the court a little bit earlier on that Anne Widdecombe had been hit on the head with a hammer 21 times at her home as she ate lunch. The 28-year-old man who's been charged with her murder is from South Yorkshire and also appeared a little bit later on at the Old Bailey and was remanded in custody. That trial very much continues. More details of that case as well over on bbcnews.com. In the meantime, though, that is it from us. Thanks for your company today. Outside Source will be back at the same time tomorrow, live from this newsroom. Join us then if you can. Bye-bye.
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13: Coming up on Outlook with me, Asya Fuchs, here on the BBC World Service after the news. Are dissidents born or made? The Lithuanian Jadvyga Bieliauskinė certainly had an independent streak ever since she was a young girl.
14: She was 10 or 12, and the best seamstress of creating a town made her a new dress to go to school. And when she saw it, she said, "I don't like it." And she just tore it and redid it. The seamstress was very indignant.
13: She redid it herself.
14: Yes. She was never afraid to go against the current.
13: As an adult, Jadvyga had to endure Soviet labor camps twice. But even that didn't break her resolve to nurture the spirit of defiance in young Lithuanians, not least in her niece, Rūta Tumėnaitė.
14: She gave me to type the Samizdat, the literature that was produced and distributed secretly. She would say, "Okay, type this portion, this chapter."
3: BBC News with Govinda Gill. Health officials in Gaza say at least 12 people have been killed by Israeli strikes in the enclave on Tuesday. In one incident in Gaza City, six members of the same family were killed, reportedly burned to death. Israel said it was targeting a Hamas militant, but didn't provide evidence or comment on later incidents in which six died. There's been a wave of intensifying Israeli attacks across the Palestinian territory, despite an ongoing ceasefire. Earlier, the United Nations condemned the intensifying strikes, which it said had killed almost 60 Palestinians in a week. The UN human rights spokesperson, Tamin al-Kitan, spoke at a press briefing in Geneva.
15: "The killing of civilians in these attacks raises concerns of continuing violations of international humanitarian law, war crimes, and other possible atrocity crimes in Gaza. Under international humanitarian law, deliberately attacking civilians is a war crime."
3: The Iran-aligned Houthi movement in Yemen says six ships have turned around in the Red Sea since it announced a maritime blockade on Saudi Arabia. There's been no verification, but other outlets report that two laden tankers en route to Asia appear to be starting a costly diversion northwards via the Suez Canal. The Houthis' threats have heightened concerns about further disruption to global energy markets. Saudi Arabia has been increasing the amount of oil it exports via the Red Sea in response to Iran's closure of the Strait of Hormuz. Meanwhile, the US military says it's carried out another round of strikes aimed, as before, at degrading Tehran's ability to interfere with shipping. With the war with the United States continuing, President Trump, speaking in the Oval Office, claimed that Iran desperately wanted to meet.
16: "I will tell you, they want to desperately meet. And until they're ready to meet in a meaningful way, we have no interest."
3: Canada's Prime Minister Mark Carney says he's spoken to President Trump and they've agreed to intensify negotiations as a trade row heats up. On Monday, Mr. Trump signed executive orders imposing 50% tariffs on a range of Canadian goods, from cement to hockey sticks. Our business correspondent Samira Hussein says the move is part of a concerted strategy by the White House.
17: There is this trilateral trade agreement between Canada, the United States, and Mexico called USMCA. That is currently being negotiated. And if you look at the trilateral agreement, you see that the United States and Mexico are much further along in their talks than Canada is with the United States. So this is a pressure tactic by the United States to try and get some concrete moves going on these trade talks.
3: This is the World News from the BBC. Italy's Prime Minister Giorgia Meloni has condemned violence which broke out during a protest about the death of a Moroccan man who was being restrained by police. But she has called for a thorough investigation of his death without prejudice or leniency for anyone. The UN says ongoing violence in Sudan's North Kordofan state is driving mass displacement and worsening the humanitarian crisis. The UN Humanitarian Office says at least 16 people were killed in an attack on a village near Al-Rahad on Monday, with many others injured and farms looted. It says conditions in the besieged city of El Obeid are rapidly worsening, with nearly 500,000 people facing emergency levels of acute food insecurity. Four Nigerian police officers have been arrested for allegedly demanding a bribe from the head of an anti-corruption agency without realising who he was. Musa Aliyu told the BBC he was stopped on a busy road in Abuja and forced to withdraw $38 from a cash machine. More than 9,000 people have signed an online petition in support of a Turkish governor who was dismissed after pictures of him in cycling tights spread across social media. The governor of Ardahan province, Mehmet Fateh Çekli, was removed by presidential decree on Friday. Here's our global affairs reporter, Joanna Keane.
18: An official reason for the governor's dismissal hasn't been given, but the trouble began when images of him in tight cycling gear sparked criticism and mockery. There was then a heated debate in Parliament, with an opposition politician calling for him to be dismissed. The online petition argues that Mr. Çiçekli has boosted cycling tourism and engaged young people in the sport, and he should remain in his post. As for the sacked governor, he said he was doing sport in sports clothes and would keep pedalling.
3: BBC News.
13: Welcome to Outlook, the place on the BBC World Service where you can hear extraordinary personal stories from far and wide. I'm Asya Fuchs. When you're in a Soviet labor camp, a penal colony in the middle of nowhere, and you and a few of your fellow political prisoners decide to ask the American president for help, how do you go about actually getting a letter to him? The Soviet Union saw the United States as their sworn enemy. So if you got caught, you would be severely punished. And then there were the practicalities of doing this in a prison.
14: You are in a cramped and very limited space. You have to talk among yourselves, even knowing that the informer might hear you, right? You have to decide that you are writing, that you are signing this. Then you have to time somebody who comes to visit so he could smuggle it. It was the logistical operation of Desert Storm in its highest level.
13: This is the story of two women from Lithuania, a country on the shores of the Baltic Sea, which was annexed by the Soviet Union in the 1940s. The woman writing the letter from a gulag to the U.S. President Ronald Reagan was Jadwiga Bielauskinya, a dissident whose fearlessness inspired many others, not least her niece, the writer and broadcaster Ruta Tumjanita. From her childhood in the 1970s, for as long as she can remember, Ruta's life has been intertwined with her aunt's, the ordinary days as well as the remarkable ones.
19: Good evening. Lithuania has broken away from the Soviet Union and declared itself a fully independent sovereign state. Just over an hour ago, the Parliament of the Baltic Republic decided to shake off 50 years of Kremlin control and restore the constitution swept aside by the Red Army at the start of the Second World War.
13: It's the 11th of March, 1990, and both Ruta and Jadwiga are at the country's parliament.
14: My most vivid memory from that day is that I'm celebrating my 18th birthday. I'm standing at the parliament in the huge crowd of people, drenching rain, and waiting for the announcement of the independence of Lithuania. And towards the late evening, starting to fret that what if they don't? And it won't coincide with my birthday, and it will be actually March 12th. And luckily, around 10 minutes to 11 p.m., this announcement came, and there was a huge cheer at the parliament. And of course, before that, I was mingling in the crowd, and there were foreign journalists, and they asked me to speak into the microphone what I can tell them about this day. And I said that, yes, I'm awaiting the announcement of independence, and it's my birthday. And it's sort of like a birthday of my country, too. And at this point, my voice cracks, my mind goes blank, and I have nothing to say, getting all emotional. And they probably thought that it's the best interview. Thanked me profusely.
20: And your Aunt Jadwiga was also there, wasn't she? And not just as a bystander.
14: No, she was there, yes, but she was inside the parliament building, and somebody who was directing the whole ceremony of all the announcement of the newly independent Lithuania and changing all the scenery, including the flags and the coat of arms, gave her an old coat of arms preserved by somebody through all the Soviet occupation, risking prison, because keeping the old coat of arms was considered to be a sufficient reason to go to jail. And she was just milling around in the parliament dressed in her national costume, as she used to like. And somebody saw her and said, oh, this woman, she's a political prisoner. She's kind of famous in this context. Why don't we give her this coat of arms to present it to the newly elected leaders of the new Lithuania? And so she became the feature of this iconic photo where she speaks to the parliament, tells a short story of this coat of arms and gives it, I believe she gave it to Vytautas Landsbergis, the chairman of the Supreme Council of Lithuania, which equals actually to the leader, the supreme leader of the country at that time.
21: Laisvasis parlamente, būkime vieningi, taurus ir būsime laisvi.
20: And 10 months later, in January 1991, the Soviet leader, Mikhail Gorbachev, ordered Soviet soldiers who'd occupied Lithuania since the 1940s to take control of the country's broadcasters and to take over the Lithuanian government.
22: The tanks, expected at the television station for days, finally moved in under cover of darkness, clearing a path through the crowd with tear gas and machine gun fire.
23: As I speak, the gun turret of a Soviet combat tank is sweeping backwards and forwards above my head. You can probably hear the crack of automatic weapons fire from the armored vehicles.
22: The demonstrators, a human shield against an army on the move, had only their anger and their courage with which to respond. The casualty figures have been hard to collect, but it seems 13 people, shot or run over by tanks, were killed. More than 100 were injured. Kevin Connolly, BBC News, Vilnius.
20: So you were abroad at the time, but Jadwiga, your aunt, was in Vilnius, and she was one of the many people who came to defend the TV and radio station from Soviet tanks. How was it for you to watch these events unfold from abroad on television?
14: It was very traumatic because, well, I was in America, across the ocean. I couldn't do anything, of course. And I remember on the morning of January 13, I got a phone call that my neighbor from upstairs apartment, a 17-year-old boy, Ignas Šimulionis, was killed at the TV station. And of course, when I came back, I saw how my mom was traumatized because she met me at the Moscow airport, and we had to spend the night there because of the weather conditions. And there were people who were lying at the walls because there was nowhere to sleep, and my mom saw them and said, I can't look at them. They look like people in the morgue, you know. I had to go with Igna's mother to claim the body to recognize him. So this boy, you know, he grew up in my... Just
20: you were just a couple years apart.
14: Yes, yeah. One year apart. And we spent, like, since the building of this house in 1975. And it was beyond word, because you come back and you feel like a survivor's guilt, but you don't understand what it is. And Jadwiga just immersed herself into this. And she, from the very first day, started taking care of the wounded people, of visiting the families of the killed ones, of organizing the help for them. Because 1991, because it was a very raw time, the newly formed country, it's very unstable, it's very poor. There's no supplies, no medication, nothing to meet such kind of emergency, which it was an emergency. The hospitals were swarmed by wounded people. It was like a mini war, actually, according to the witnesses now.
20: Years later, Jadwiga recalled how she ended up helping to care for the injured.
21: Ir vėl mane Jakubčionis pakviečia lankyk sunkiai sužeistus.
0: Jurgis Jakubčionis, a dissident turned politician, asked me to go and visit the seriously wounded in hospitals and in their homes. He gave me a list of about 550 people. By 10 o'clock that day, we had delivered 49 packages to hospitals.
20: So, to understand how Jadwiga came to be in front of those tanks and then later caring for these wounded people, we have to go back, a long way back, before 1991, because she'd been fighting for a long time, fighting for Lithuanian independence. And in a way, so had you, without even knowing it, on Jadwiga's direction. So when you were a kid, what sorts of, you know, tasks or assignments would she give you?
14: She gave me a typing assignment. She gave me to type what would be called the samizdat, the literature that was typed and produced and distributed secretly underground. It could be anything that was forbidden by the Soviet government, and it usually was typed in like 5 copies at the time. And I was a very bright kid. I knew the grammar very well. I rarely made any mistakes. So she would put me in her pantry, the windowless pantry. I still remember the smell. And
20: so no one could see or hear you?
14: Yes. The pantry itself was in the basement, so it was soundless and only a dim light. There was a small table and a small chair. And she would say, okay, type this portion, this chapter.
20: And did you have any idea of what you were typing, or you were just kind of...
14: No, I used only probably 4 of my fingers. Mm-hmm. And I was doing quite well, and I enjoyed typing.
20: You didn't ask any questions. You just thought, woohoo, I get to type.
14: No, you know, you don't ask. I mean, I never asked any questions. I had such a hunch that there are things that are not to be asked in order not to be answered. It was like an unwritten rule. You had like a sixth sense of what is supposed to be just unuttered.
20: Yeah. And as part of, you know, the quality time that you spent together with your aunt, she would take you on these long bus trips deep into the Lithuanian countryside, often to small churches. What was this about?
14: I think she was delivering the forbidden literature on these trips, especially the chronicle of the Catholic Church in Lithuania, which was actually a record of all the cases of persecution against believers. Where, when, in what circumstances, what place, what time. And this material would eventually be smuggled outside and read out on the Voice of America or Vatican Radio. And if the authorities found you keeping it or distributing it, you would go to jail. But I think she was delivering it, and I served as a disguise. An elderly woman traveling with a girl. And I remember one episode that we were in some countryside bus, and there were a lot of people crammed inside, and people were trying to get the tickets from the conductor, and the conductor tried to approach people whom she saw that they still haven't bought the ticket. And we rode for free, and Jadwiga said, she didn't ask us, so we didn't pay. And I thought, how could she? And then I thought that maybe she just did it for disguise, because if you do not attract to yourself any attention, it means that nobody noticed you and can say that on this day or in this particular bus you
20: were driving. You're kind of untraceable if you don't have a...
14: You can disappear. Mm-hmm. You can disappear. So,
20: and you spent all of this time together. You went on these, you know, adventures together, as they would be perceived in the mind of a child. Was she a fun aunt?
14: She wasn't.
20: No, okay.
14: She wasn't. She was a very contradictory person. I mean, she could be very strict, but she could be unexpectedly fun, but maybe from the side that she could somehow conjure you a rag doll from scratch. I didn't have any dolls, and I said, Auntie, I would like to have a doll. So she spent a sleepless night, and she made a rag doll. She painted the eyes and the mouth, and I was carrying this doll like a precious item. And she could be an artist. I mean, she took painting lessons and drawing lessons, and I thought, wow.
13: On top of making and distributing Samizdat publications, and sewing dolls for her niece, of course, Jadwiga also staged underground productions of poetry readings of works by forbidden or emigre authors. Naturally, Ruta, as a little girl, would star as an angel. The readings were aimed at young Lithuanians, and Jadwiga was convinced they would help their intellectual development.
14: She was very eager somehow to offer them another view of the world, another point of reference instead of what was being fed to them in the school, all the Soviet propaganda, atheistic, and she saw that through the religious angle she could also tell them the real history of Lithuania and what happened, the occupation, the annexation, the exiles, the gulags. And that was her point, that if you save the younger generation, then you are doing a noble thing.
13: And your aunt also began collecting signatures for a petition demanding the Soviet authorities stop persecuting religious believers in the country. Do you think she knew that starting this petition would make her a target? It seems like quite a brave thing to do.
14: I think she did. But I think she was a classic dissident, a person who cannot condone the lies, who feels that they cannot live against their conscience. They have to follow their inner voice against all odds. So she was like that. And she was always not afraid to speak her mind, whatever might cost, since she was a small girl, and she shamed the best seamstress of her town by tearing up the school dress. She was 10 or 12, and the best seamstress of Kretinga town made her a new dress to go to school. And when she saw it, she said, I don't like it. And she just tore it and redid it. The seamstress was very indignant.
20: She redid it herself.
14: Yes. Well, yes, she did. She knew how things should be done, and she was never afraid to go against the current.
13: But Jadwiga knew that going against the current in communist Lithuania came at a price. Even though she staged those underground poetry readings only in houses of people she thought she could trust, the KGB still found out about them. Jadwiga was arrested, her house was searched, and she was interrogated. So were her son and Ruta's mother. It wasn't just the productions. It was the petition, the samizdat. She was a known quantity to the KGB. And Jadwiga was well aware of the brutality of the KGB's methods. She had already experienced them during her first imprisonment in a labor camp near the Arctic Circle in the 1950s. And yet, when the Soviet secret policemen searched her house, she wouldn't hide her contempt for them.
1: Tai kaip puolė prie to knygų, mes kišti maišą.
0: And how they jumped onto my books. They started to throw them in a bag. I said, don't put your dirty hands on the holy books. The nation must know its history. I told them, I'll tidy them up. I'll put them in for you neatly. And please don't destroy them. I know that you are selling confiscated books illegally. You'll make some money and people will buy them. Thus, the truth will spread among people. And then I told them, now you go and look for what you really came here for.
20: So, Jadwiga was arrested and sent to a penal colony in 1982. This was her second time in a Soviet labor camp. After her eventual release, this the second time around, she wouldn't talk about the bad experiences that she had there. And you've only recently started piecing together what really happened to her. So what, you know, what sorts of things did you find out about her time there?
14: How they lived, I mean, their living spaces. When you are a kid, you don't really get what it means for 10 women to live in a very cramped environment, almost rubbing shoulders. You can be best friends, but eventually you start to get on one another. And the KGB is very happy to set one against another. Actually, they were treated like experiment material of, you know, mental distress.
20: Like what a person can take?
14: Like among the inmates, there were two another. Actually, they were treated like experiment material of, you know, mental distress.
20: Like what a person can take?
14: Like among the inmates, there were two provocators, the fake inmates,

0: But it was physical. This one was mental. And the mental was a hell.
1: One remarkable thing that Jadwiga managed to do during her time at this camp was to congratulate the U.S. President Ronald Reagan on his second election victory. How did she manage to do this?
0: She actually trolled the Soviet government, speaking in nowadays jargon. Jadwiga told her inmates, Reagan is very good. He's against the evil empire of the Soviet Union. We should congratulate him because he would probably support our cause. But now to think, in such circumstances, when you are in a cramped and very limited space, you have to talk among yourselves, even knowing that the informer might hear you, right? You have to decide that you are writing, that you are signing this. Then you have to time somebody who comes to visit so he could smuggle it. It was the logistical operation of Desert Storm in its highest level. It was smuggled out by the husband of Irina Ratushinskaya, a Ukrainian political prisoner, a famous poet. She is no longer alive. And he took it to Moscow, passed it to the Dutch journalist who took it to the American embassy. And then American embassy brought it to United States. And it is said that this letter of greeting was put on Reagan's table after the inauguration. So it means that everything worked. But it was written on a tiny, semi-transparent paper that you can write and then roll into a very tiny tube. And then you just hide it and pass it during the visiting under the supervising.
1: How tiny are we talking about?
0: When folded, it was like your nail.
1: Your thumbnail.
0: Like your thumbnail. And it was written in my aunt's handwriting. It said that women of Barashevo, it was the place where this political camp was, and there were last names of these women, that they congratulated President Reagan on his second tenure and to carry on his noble cause.
1: And they asked not to be forgotten, didn't they, in the letter?
0: Yes. And according to the same story, when there was the summit in Reykjavik, Mrs. Reagan, Nancy Reagan, gave Raisa Gorbachev, Gorbachev's wife, the tome of Irina Ratushinskaya poetry as a present. Mm. And this poetry was, of course, published abroad. And there were the poems written in prison, which also had to be smuggled out. And I think at one point, I remember her husband, when he came to our home in Vilnius, he was rewriting something from those scrolls. And I believe he was rewriting the smuggled poems. Probably my mother brought them, because my mom used to go to Barashevo to visit Jadwiga. And I think she was involved in the smuggling process too, because I saw that she was not talking to this husband. His name was Igor, because our phones were tapped almost all the time. And she would just write something, he would write back. And my mom then threw out into the bin, and then thought again, took out of the bin, and flushed in the toilet. So she was so afraid that somebody might even get the bins checked.
1: Will the letter to Reagan help get Jadwiga out of the labor camp? Join us for part two in a couple of minutes.
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2: BBC News with Govinda Gill. Hamas health officials in Gaza say at least 12 people have been killed by Israeli strikes in the territory on Tuesday. In one incident in Gaza City, six members of the same family were killed. Israel said it was targeting a Hamas militant but didn't comment on later incidents in which six more people died. The Iran-backed Houthi movement in Yemen says six ships have turned around in the Red Sea since it announced a maritime blockade on Saudi Arabia. There's been no verification, but other outlets report that two tankers en route to Asia appear to be diverting north to the Suez Canal. President Trump has met the Lebanese president, Joseph Aoun, to discuss a possible end to the Israeli conflict with the Lebanese militant group Hezbollah. Earlier, the Lebanese army began deploying forces to the south of the country under a US-brokered plan. Canada's Prime Minister Mark Carney says he and Donald Trump will intensify trade negotiations. It comes after Mr. Trump said he would impose 50% tariffs on a range of Canadian goods. Italy's Prime Minister Giorgia Meloni has condemned violence which broke out during a protest over the death of a Moroccan man who is being restrained by police. Ms. Meloni has called for a thorough investigation of the death. The United Nations says violence in Sudan's North Kordofan state is driving mass displacement and worsening the humanitarian crisis. The UN's humanitarian office says conditions in the city of El Obeid, besieged by RSF paramilitary forces, are rapidly worsening, with nearly 500,000 people facing acute food insecurity. The European Commission has cancelled a €2 million grant to the Venice Biennale. The move is in protest at Russia's presence at the world's biggest contemporary arts show. BBC News.
3: Welcome back to Outlook on the BBC World Service with me, Asya Fuchs. Before the break, we left the Lithuanian dissident Jadvyga Bielauskinya languishing in a Soviet labor camp. This was in the mid-1980s. Squeezed into a small prison cell with nine other women, Jadvyga arranged for a letter to the American president, Ronald Reagan, to be smuggled out of the camp. The letter contained a plea for help, not just for Jadvyga, but for all of the women political prisoners incarcerated with her. And almost miraculously, it landed on Reagan's desk at the White House soon after the start of his second term. Sadly, neither Reagan's interest in her case nor Jadvyga's failing health persuaded the Soviets to change their mind, and Jadvyga had to serve the full sentence. After her release from the labor camp in 1986, she would eventually come to live with her niece, the writer and broadcaster Ruta Tumjanita.
4: I was very excited. I was so happy she came back. And since then, our life also acquired a new level because a never-ending stream of visitors started. Everyone came to see her, to greet her, to congratulate on her coming back. And I am grateful to her because I saw so many interesting people. And when this liberation movement started in 1988, just 2 years after, I think I just became part thanks to her because she pointed me to that direction. Mm. And one thing led to another. And, you know, this time between 1986 and 87 was still a very slippery one because the perestroika started, like democratization started, the political prisoners were released, but still you didn't know which way the clock would strike.
3: Ruta, had you seen your aunt while she was in the camp?
4: No.
3: So this was the first time you were seeing her in, you know, 4 years.
4: Yes, when she was brought back from Bereshiva, she was kept for a month in the KGB prison in Vilnius. She wasn't released, just, you know, brought home, and it was still not clear whether she will go to the exile, because she was sentenced 4 years in prison plus three exiles. She was meant to live for 3 years somewhere in Russia, not as in strict prison, but that was the part of the sentence. Mm-hmm. And we went to see her, my mom, my dad, and I. And I remember that episode like in a slow movie, you know. I remember the door opens and I suddenly understand, I'm actually gonna see her. I mean, that's real. And I see this stooped, this emaciated old woman. She is so gaunt, she has lost weight, she feels so withered. But her eyes are shining and the smile so full of love. And I see that, I mean, her spirit is still in her eyes, no matter that she looked terrible. She looked like an old, old lady. And yes, eventually she was released and we just fed her well. And she was back for another like 20 years.
5: Yeah. And emotionally for you, how was it to have her back?
4: It was like a small miracle, maybe, because I was very fond when her grandson was born. He was born in March and she was released in autumn already. Mm. And I was so happy that she comes back to see her grandson. I mean, this boy, I mean, she found out about him from my letter. I wrote her all the 4 years I sent her letters into the prison. And she had nowhere to go. I mean, her husband had divorced her. She had no place, so the only house was her sister's. So we just accepted her.
5: You know, as you mentioned, she was an inspiration to you. And this was a time in the 80s, this kind of transitional time in the mid-80s. But in just a few short years, the Lithuanian independence movement had, you know, really taken off, and you found yourself right at the heart of it. How did that happen?
4: It happened thanks to Jadwiga, because I don't remember exactly which was the first rally that I went to record. I was the girl with the dictaphone, because Jadwiga had the connections to the Lithuanian diaspora in America, and they were very interested in what was happening in Lithuania, and they probably were in the need of the speeches that were at these huge rallies. What is being spoken? How are the, you know, the atmosphere? So she gave me the dictaphone, which she got from some American people, and she said, go and record. And, you know, I was 17. I was very proud that you can, you know, go into the first rows and say, I'm here. I'm going to stand here. Yeah. The girl with the dictaphone.

0: The 23rd of August, 1989, was another big day in the history of not just Lithuania, but all three Baltic states. Some 2 million people from Estonia, Latvia, and Lithuania formed this massive human chain over 600 kilometers long. Why the 23rd of August?
1: It's the day when the Molotov-Ribbentrop Pacts were signed in 1939.
0: The pact between
1: the Germany and Soviet.
0: Molotov and Ribbentrop,
1: right? Which effectively meant the end of the independence for Lithuania, Latvia, and Estonia. And Germany and Soviet Union divided this part of Europe, and which just unleashed all the disasters that followed for all these three countries. Mm-hmm. And it was the 50th anniversary. And since that, this day is a commemorative day in the national calendar, and it's called the Black Ribbon Day.
0: And you were there?
1: And I was there. And
0: did you have your dictaphone?
1: No, I was in the human chain because it was a huge organization. I mean, the Sąjūdis, the Lithuanian Liberation Movement, was already in full swing at that time, and people from all over Lithuania were going to this highway, and every little town, every little village knew where logistically they must be so that the gaps won't happen. Our family had to go just about like 10 or 15 kilometers outside of Vilnius, and it was okay, but coming back was very jammy, I remember. It was difficult to drive back. And I was working at the headquarters of the Sąjūdis. I was volunteering at that time. I was 17, and in the morning we were helping to load the truck beds with the flowers, which were brought in and then put on the plane, and the plane flew around all the route of this Baltic Way and just threw the flowers. Yeah. And it was so beautiful. I mean, the footage is still there, people standing, holding their hands, and there's this rain of flowers from the sky. So it was very moving. I mean, the feeling was of such an overwhelming goodness and goodwill and of love. And I believe that there's a human capacity for that in all the decisive moments of history. People felt that this is very important. And I don't think that if anything happens like that right now, the need for it happens, that it wouldn't be the same. I mean, the war in Ukraine showed the same when the refugees started to arrive. There was such a huge wave of goodness, of wanting to be there for one another. And this is something which is the best of humanity.
0: And it was this desire to bring out the best of humanity that motivated Jadwiga from her earliest days, usually at great personal cost. In 1944, as the Nazis withdrew from Lithuania, the USSR reoccupied the country, as well as the other two Baltic states and other extensive territory in Eastern Europe. For the next few years, some Lithuanians resisted the Soviet invaders and formed partisan groups that operated in the countryside. Jadwiga, who was then in her late teens, tried to help the partisans as best as she could.
2: Of course, everyone had connections with the partisans. We gave them gifts for the holidays. We knitted socks, gloves for them. We drew postcards, congratulated everyone, and signed them with a pseudonym. Well, after the partisans were killed, the KGB found those postcards. And so it was, 9 girls and the 10th, a boy. They arrested. They sentenced us all for 25 years. 3 of us were sent to the camps in Inta. The others were scattered elsewhere.
0: 25 years of imprisonment in an Arctic labor camp. I mean, even if you survive that, that's nearly the whole of your adult life. That's a massive chunk of your adult life. Did Jadwiga ever say to you, you know, what that felt like being given such a long sentence as, you know, as a teenager?
1: Not a single word. I mean, when growing up, I just had a sense that there was something very terrible that happened in her life. But I never asked her. I was probably too young. And the sheer extent of it, I only saw from this book of the biography because it was based on archival material. And yes, I think I was glad that I didn't read them before because the brutality, the officers would treat those young girls like, I don't know, like punching bags. And it was very difficult to read for me that. And then I somehow understood some of her sayings, some of her hardness, where it could come from. And this human tragedy, it is a tragedy. I mean, I think she was all romantic, seeing herself like, you know, helping those young partisans like Robin Hoods in the woods, the young girls knitting socks and things. And then, you know, you are rounded up very soon. And for such activities to be sentenced to 25, this is something just beyond any rational framework or whatever. And so it somehow made me look at her in different eyes and made me be more compassionate to some of her harder sides.
0: After her arrest, Jadwiga was beaten, held in a makeshift prison in Lithuania, and then sent to a gulag in the Komi Republic in the north of Russia. The conditions there were dire.
3: Jeigu gauni iš tai, ką jį dar visi nešt, riekutė pusantras centimetrų storio duonos.
2: Before you go to work, you get a piece of bread, 1.5 centimeters thick, and you suck it slowly for a long time until it turns into sugar in your mouth. That's lunch, and it has to last you for about 12 hours. The camp was in the north, just 150 kilometers from the Arctic Circle. We worked outside, doing men's work, building roads, digging ditches in frozen ground. It was like trying to dig up glass, shard by broken shard. And we were given big daily quotas of work. You had to put in a lot of effort.
0: The Soviet leader Nikita Khrushchev released some gulag prisoners starting in 1956, but Jadwiga was not a part of that. How did she eventually manage to get out?
1: She managed to get out by marriage, and this is also another thing that I found out from her biography, because her husband, Vytautas Beliauskas, was made to guarantee for her. He was released and she was left because of her answer to the commission who came to ask them, why are you sentenced? And the commission was supposed to release her. And she said, I was sentenced because I loved my homeland. And they said, oh, really? Then you sit further. I mean, they didn't like her open answer.
0: Having somehow survived the terrifying conditions of the first gulag made Jadwiga even more determined to see her country become free. But she also wanted to make sure that new generations of Lithuanians didn't forget what their parents and grandparents had to endure in the labor camps throughout the many decades of Moscow rule. Shortly before Lithuania's independence, Jadwiga co-founded a support group that was dedicated to looking after the well-being of former Gulag prisoners. And in memory of the people who fell in the 1991 Soviet assault on the Vilnius TV tower, she founded the Brotherhood of the 13th of January, an organization which provided material help and medical assistance to the victims' families. After her death in 2009, Jadwiga became an icon. There are books, memorial plaques, exhibitions, all dedicated to her. She's become a part of the national story. But for you, she's also just your aunt. What's your most treasured memory of her?
1: You know, she wasn't a soft and fuzzy person, so I would probably say that her fearlessness, even after she was released from the prison in Vilnius already and came to our flat, not long after that, the KGB sent a journalist who was very interested in taking an interview from Jadwiga and making her understand that it would be very good if she would disown everything she did and repent for her past mistakes, and he would publish this. And, you know, she was still in a very fragile state because she was, you know, pardoned this part of her sentence. I mean, she wasn't made to go into exile. But 1986, the KGB still could revoke this and say, oh, let's just send you out. And you would see how she received him. She was an ice queen. I mean, she treated him very politely, but so coldly, and made him leave very soon, though he stayed probably an hour trying to convince her. And she wasn't afraid. I mean, she was of the poorest health. She was still very fragile. I believe she was sitting even in her bed when she received him. And she said, just made him understand that, go away. I'm not interested in trading with you any of your favors. So that's how she was.
0: Many thanks to Ruta Tumjanita. Thanks also to Catholic Radio, Mažoji Studija in Vilnius, and to the Lithuanian National Radio and Television for the archive recordings of Jadwiga Bieliauskinja. I'm Asya Fuchs. Today's producer was Radek Boschetti. We'll see you next time.

0: BBC World Service, and now history told by the people who were there. It's Witness History with me, Stefania Gotzer. I'm taking you back to the 1970s, when a soiree in Lima, Peru, revolutionized modern flamenco. But first, this was the sound of flamenco before 1977. Hand clapping or palmas, footwork, castanets, and of course, the guitar. And although it was already lovely, that year a new instrument joined the ensemble. Do you know its name? It's the cajón, the drum box. It's a rectangular wooden box that you sit on and play with your hands. The front panel is thin, and the back panel has a round hole in the middle to let the tone resonate. Today, the cajón is seen as a staple in flamenco, but it's not originally from Spain. It's from Peru. So how did it cross the Atlantic and carve out a place for itself in such a traditional art form? We'll hear the story from a percussionist who was at the center of it. And to spice this up even more, he's not Peruvian nor Spanish. He's from Brazil.
1: I'm Ruben Dantas. I'm a musician and I love music.
0: Ruben grew up in Salvador da Bahia, a city in the northeast of Brazil that is a melting pot of cultures.
1: Bahia is incredible. In Bahia, you have both Europe and Africa, and that's an advantage. There's culture from everywhere. I played the Brazilian bass drum, the triangle, and I experimented with bird calls and dry flamboyant pots. Percussion allows you to do that, to make music out of plant leaves or even water.
0: About 80% of people in Salvador are of African descent, and their music dominated the scene in the 60s and 70s.
1: It was a time when you could hear all sorts of music, but none of it was from Spain. Then, one day, an Italian guy showed up. He was an incredible guitarist. One time, I heard him playing something that sounded so different. I asked, "What's that?" And he said, "It's flamenco." I asked, "What about the percussion? What do they use?" And he told me there were only guitars, palmas, the dancer's footwork, and the vocals. So I said, "What? No percussion instruments?" Well, I'll go to Spain one day and introduce percussion into flamenco.
0: And so he did.
1: I came to Madrid with one of the most impressive groups in Yoruba culture, one of the many African nations represented in Bahia. I decided to stay in Madrid. The day the group was flying back to Brazil, I went to say goodbye. I stopped at a bar in the airport to get some water, and there I met Paco de Lucia. I didn't know who he was. I only knew one song that the tour bus driver would play every once in a while, Entre Dos Aguas.
0: Entre Dos Aguas by Paco de Lucia, a virtuoso flamenco guitarist.
1: I loved it. I thought it was incredible. He wrote his phone number on a napkin, but he didn't write Paco de Lucia. He wrote Francisco Sanchez Gomez. Who's Francisco Sanchez Gomez?
0: Ruben would end up playing with Paco, and in March 1977, they were on a tour across South America with other artists when they landed in Peru.
1: When we arrived, we went to the hotel, and there were musicians playing. The guitarist was sitting on an instrument. I had never seen that instrument before. I was moved. Because the first time I saw the cajón, I was taken back to my childhood. Because when my father died, I moved in with my grandmother. She had an impressive table that my grandfather had built for her, and most of the time you'd find me tapping on it. My uncle would act as a DJ. He would put a record on and say, "Play to this tune," and I would. That table had the quality of an instrument. It was incredible. So when I discovered the cajon, I was almost scared by how exciting it felt.
0: The cajon is thought to have developed in the 17th century, when Peru was a Spanish colony and enslaved Africans worked the coastal plantations. Out of this mix emerged música criolla, or creole music. Peruvian musician Luis Torres explains a bit more.
2: There are many theories about the cajon's origins. One is that Afro-descendants began playing the wooden boxes used to transport goods on ships.
0: And that's what Rubén heard during his visit in Lima, first at the hotel and later...
1: There was a party in the Spanish embassy and everyone was there.
0: Here's what Paco de Lucía told the Spanish public network, Radio Televisión Española, about that night.
3: Chabuca Granda, a very famous Peruvian singer, came with a black man who played the cajon, caetro. I grabbed the guitar and played with him, and I immediately saw that the cajon was the percussion for flamenco. It had the high sound of a dancer's heel and the low sound of the soul.
1: He told me I needed to play the cajon right away, and I said, "I'm already playing it, Paco."
0: Here's a taste of what Paco and Rubén could have heard that night. It's Peruvian musician Caetro Soto playing and singing Toro Mata.
1: He was impressive, a master in his genre, a composer, and he had such a voice.
0: Both Rubén and Paco claim it was their idea to buy Caetro's cajón that night, but they do agree that it was Paco who ended up paying.
1: I said, "I'm playing that tomorrow." They said, "What?" And I was like, "Yes, yes, but I have no money with me now." So, after a negotiation, Paco paid him 12,000 pesetas. I played the cajon on our following concert. We next played in Chile, and people there already thought that cajon was part of flamenco.
3: It spread like wildfire. 6 months later, every flamenco house in Spain had a cajon.
0: Since then, the cajon has traveled across the world, being introduced in different genres like jazz and blues. Along the way, it has been modified. Flamenco percussionists, for instance, have introduced snare wires inside. They call it cajon flamenco to differentiate it from the original. But Rubén is not very happy with this.
1: It doesn't belong to flamenco, festejo, jazz, nor samba. It's just the cajon. I would love to end with that cajon flamenco. A cajon is a cajon. Leave it alone.
0: And what happened to Caetro's cajon?
1: It's right here in front of me. But it's at its limit now. I'm waiting for some technology that can fix it, because I can't sit on it.
0: That was percussionist Rubén Dantas sharing the story of how a Peruvian instrument revolutionized Spanish flamenco. He was speaking to me, Stefania Gotzer, for Witness History.
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6: Welcome to the newsroom. I'm Charlotte Gallagher. President Trump meets his Lebanese counterpart and promises to help the beleaguered country.
7: It's been a very badly treated place and country, and we're going to have it properly treated and treated with respect that it deserves.
6: Will there be more than words, though? We ask our correspondent in Washington. Also, why has Mr. Trump decided to impose new 50% tariffs on many Canadian products? Ringleaders of a baby trafficking ring are jailed in Indonesia, the English stately home that was hiding a big secret.
8: The entire house was bugged from top to bottom. The light fittings, stairwells, but outside even the rose bushes and gardens and garden benches were bugged.
6: And how a Turkish politician was sacked, apparently for his clothing choices. All that to come in the next 30 minutes. First, a news bulletin.
9: BBC News with Govinda Gill. The Iran-aligned Houthi movement in Yemen says six ships have turned around in the Red Sea since it announced a maritime blockade on Saudi Arabia. There's been no verification, but there are reports that two laden tankers appear to be starting a costly diversion. Here's our Global Affairs reporter, Joanna Keane.
10: Saudi Arabia has been greatly increasing the amount of oil it exports via the Red Sea in response to Iran's closure of the Strait of Hormuz. So the Houthis' threat to block Saudi ships has raised the prospect of more disruption to global energy markets. Saudi Arabia vowed to respond with firmness and strength, but reports have now emerged that two tankers en route to Asia appear to be starting a costly diversion northwards via the Suez Canal, adding weeks onto their journeys. Asked about the blockade threat, President Trump remained sanguine, saying the US would take care of the Houthis if it went ahead.
9: President Trump has been meeting the Lebanese President Joseph Aoun in Washington to discuss the implementation of a framework agreement to end the Israeli conflict with the Lebanese militant group Hezbollah. Earlier, the Lebanese army began deploying forces to a village in the south of the country under a US-brokered plan. They'll gradually replace Israeli troops in designated areas. Canada's Prime Minister Mark Carney says he and Donald Trump have agreed to intensify negotiations as a trade row heats up. Mr. Trump has imposed 50% tariffs on a range of Canadian goods from cement to hockey sticks. Here's Samira Hussein.
11: These 50% tariffs that go into effect only in 30 days. And so there is time, of course, for Canada to challenge this in the courts. Also, you know, it is possible that Donald Trump sort of gets what he wants in terms of like restarting the trade negotiations. And then at the last minute, he gets to say, oh, look, Canada's negotiating. I'm going to put Control-Alt-Delete on those.
9: Italy's Prime Minister Giorgia Meloni has condemned violence which broke out during a protest about the death of a Moroccan man who was being restrained by police. But she also called for a thorough investigation of his death. From Rome, here's Davide Ghilioni.
12: Abderrahim Fakir died on Sunday after police were called to reports he was behaving aggressively in Bologna's Pilastro district. A widely shared video shows him face down as two officers restrain him. He says he can't breathe before he stops moving. The incident has dominated headlines in Italy ever since, reigniting debate across the political spectrum over the use of force by police. A protest on Monday turned violent, with 56 officers hurt, police say. Giorgia Meloni said those responsible were not seeking the truth, they were seeking confrontation.
9: BBC News. Venezuela's health ministry says three people with confirmed cases of hantavirus have died in the northeastern state of Anzoátegui. Two other deaths in the northwestern state of Barinas are also under investigation, but officials say there is currently no evidence of person-to-person transmission in the country. Hantavirus infections are usually spread by rodents. A Turkish journalist who works for the German broadcaster Deutsche Welle says he's been arrested in Turkey 2 months after being released from prison. A statement from the state prosecutor's office said that social media posts by Ali Can Aludar are being evaluated for potentially inciting hatred and disseminating misleading information. The European Commission has cancelled a €2 million grant to the Venice Biennale over Russia's presence at the world's biggest contemporary arts show. Sasha Schlickler has the details.
13: Participation in the Biennale is the sort of soft power Moscow craves, aimed at normalising its war of aggression. Only the other week, the IOC decided to welcome Russian teams back into the Olympic fold. Explaining today's Biennale decision, a Commission spokesman said cultural events funded by European taxpayers should safeguard democratic values and foster diversity and freedom of expression. Values, he said, not represented in today's Russia. Before the current show opened, the international jury resigned in protest at Russia's participation, with Ukraine likening it to inviting a serial killer to a dinner with your friends.
9: 4 Nigerian police officers have been arrested for allegedly demanding a bribe from the head of an anti-corruption agency without realising who he was. Musa Aliyu told the BBC he was stopped on a busy road in Abuja and forced to withdraw at $38. BBC News.
6: Hello, you're listening to The Newsroom with me, Charlotte Gallagher. Lebanon's president, Joseph Aoun, has become the first Lebanese head of state in nearly 20 years to visit the White House after meeting President Trump for face-to-face talks. Mr. Aoun was set to present a plan on how to disarm the Iran-backed militant group Hezbollah and secure Israel's withdrawal from Lebanon. Before they got down to business, they spoke to journalists, with Mr. Trump saying Lebanon has been mistreated.
7: It's been a very badly treated place and country, and we're going to have it properly treated and treated with respect that it deserves. And, Mr. President, it's an honor having you. Thank you very much.
14: Honor. No, thank you.
7: Thank you.
14: I've been looking forward to this visit for a long time.
7: Thank you very much.
14: Meeting such a great president like yourself.
7: That's a very nice thing. See, he knows how to get to me. He can have anything. Now he can have anything.
6: I've been speaking to our chief North America correspondent, Gary O'Donoghue, in Washington.
15: We don't really know what's transpired because all the questions were beforehand. What we do know is that the Lebanese president was coming for two reasons, he said. One was to get the political support of Donald Trump, which I think he clearly has, certainly at the moment, and also to get support for the LAF, for the Lebanese army, effectively in the work it's going to do or try to do in southern Lebanon, following that framework agreement with Israel. Now, the president is obviously heavily invested in this. He lavished a lot of praise on the Lebanese president. But it's also in his own interest because this is, you know, an element of the situation in the Middle East while things are escalating again with Iran that could derail things even further if the framework agreement between Lebanon and Israel doesn't hold. So there are lots of moving parts here, and we're even seeing some skirmishes today in southern Lebanon with Israel and Lebanon exchanging different kinds of account of shots being fired.
6: Was this in the territory that had been vacated by Israeli forces and the Lebanese army were moving into?
15: Yeah, there's a dispute here, and the IDF, the Israeli Defense Forces, say that Lebanese personnel and some piece of equipment strayed into an area that was outside these safe zones, these pilot zones that they've been talking about, and that Israeli troops didn't put anyone in danger, just fired shots in the air. There's a different bit of an account from the Lebanese side too. So you're getting conflicting views, but it clearly shows you that even in the very early hours of these safe zones being implemented, there are tensions.
6: Do you think the Lebanese have confidence that Mr. Trump will follow through and help them?
15: It's, in some ways, it's the only game in town for them. Of course, they have huge domestic concerns as well and domestic pressures. So, you know, we know that Lebanon is split between Sunni and Shia Muslims and Christians as well. There's this kind of sectarian kind of constitution that effectively incorporates a standoff, if you like, a split of power. And those different communities are have different sort of priorities in mind. But also, I think, you know, the Lebanese government knows that the best kind of pressure, probably the most effective kind of pressure on Israel, for example, which it, you know, wants out of its territory, is through President Trump.
6: The encounter with journalists in the Oval Office also saw some pointed questions about the US military strikes on Iran. Here's a flavour of what was said.
16: There are no signs that Iran is ready to stop fighting. So what is the plan? Is the plan to just keep bombing until they give up?
17: There are no signs. What, you know something that I don't know?
16: Well, they continue to attack our allies and kill Americans.
17: The dialogue is behind the scenes that they want to meet desperately to try and end it because they're getting decimated. You don't get that when you listen to your fake station, but you don't know anything.
6: Gary, what's your analysis of the president's latest comments on Iran?
15: Well, the implication, and I think he actually said this, was, you know, that there are discussions going on behind the scenes. We think they're going on through sort of third-party intermediaries. But, you know, there is a problem. The US is extending its strikes beyond the sort of areas around the Strait of Hormuz, which it said it was targeting, so Iran couldn't stop ships. But we do know that commercial ships are still being hit by Iranian missiles and other things fired into the strait. And so the ships coming out of there have been reduced to a trickle once again. And the president has threatened to even broaden further to Iran's power grid and things like that and its power plants in terms of its strikes. So there is still a standoff here and no sign of any kind of movement towards getting that MOU back on, the memorandum of understanding, back on track.
6: That was Gary O'Donoghue. Well, during that meeting, Donald Trump was also asked about his decision to put 50% tariffs on a wide range of Canadian goods, affecting agriculture, metal manufacturing, food and alcohol. In recent days, President Trump had threatened to impose tariffs on Canada in response to wildfire smoke polluting the north of the US, but said today that that wasn't the motive.
17: No. That's separate. We're looking at that separately.
16: And what is there anything Canada
17: can do? It's only response to the way they've treated our farmers and our people. Yeah. Canada's been very, very tough on us over the years, for many years, and no other president's done anything about it.
6: Canada's Prime Minister Mark Carney says he's spoken to President Trump and they've agreed to intensify negotiations. Let's speak now to our US business correspondent, Samira Hussain. And Samira, why at this point is Donald Trump putting these tariffs on?
11: The United States, Canada and Mexico are in a trilateral free trade agreement called USMCA, and that is being renegotiated as we speak. When you look at the United States and Mexico, they're actually a lot further ahead in those discussions than compared to Canada and the United States. So this is really a way for President Trump to apply pressure on Canada to try and get some of the thornier issues worked out.
6: And what have Canada said, apart from they're going to intensify negotiations?
11: Well, they've also said that this is not a way that is going to bring about, any good times for Americans or Canadians, that it's both citizens of both countries that are going to end up feeling the impact of these 50% tariffs if they go through. Now, remember that these tariffs are being threatened, and they're only going to be able to go into force in 29 days from now. And there are still court challenges, legal challenges. And then, of course, there is the Donald Trump challenge, whereas we've seen this before, these threats of really big tariffs. And then sometimes they don't happen. Sometimes they do. And then sometimes it's just really, really murky for a while.
6: I was going to ask you about that, whether these tariffs would actually materialize and what would they look like if they do?
11: It's really hard to tell in terms of just how they would materialize. What would that mean? They're using a Depression era, loophole to be able to apply these tariffs onto Canada. And that's why people think that there's going to be a legal challenge. But one of the things that has the Trump administration so irate is because since the initial tariffs that were imposed by the United States last year, we've seen that Canadians have taken all American alcohol off their shelves. And that has really drawn the ire of the United States. And so there's a lot of pressure to at least get
18: US alcohol back on those shelves.
6: Samira, thanks so much. That was our US business correspondent, Samira Hussain. A court in Indonesia has sentenced 19 people to jail for baby trafficking, with the ringleader given 7 years in prison. The case involved dozens of Indonesian children, with at least 12 sent to Singapore. Lisa Tambunan was at the court for the ruling.
19: The atmosphere in the Indonesian courtroom was tense as the judge delivered verdicts for the 19 people involved in the trafficking ring. All were found guilty of trafficking at least 34 babies between 2023 and 2024, with sentences varying according to each defendant's role. Li Su-yuan, the 70-year-old woman known as the ringleader, kept a straight face as the judge sentenced her to 7 years in jail. It was different for Astri Fitrinika, one of the brokers who sourced and procured babies in Indonesia. She broke down in tears as the judge handed her 6 years and 7 months. Throughout the trial, the defendants had denied any wrongdoing. Some argued they thought they were only helping with paperwork, or said they hadn't realized they were part of an illegal adoption network. The sentences were lighter than prosecutors had sought. They demanded 10 years for the ringleader alone. Her lawyer said the judge's decision reflected truer justice, though he called it still a heavy sentence given her age.
20: Indeed, it may still seem somewhat harsh. Given her advanced age, she is elderly, over 70 years old. But we must respect the judge's consideration. My client accepts it.
19: Prosecutors now have 7 days to decide whether to accept the ruling or appeal.
21: After all, the judge had their own consideration. We are still considering whether to accept the ruling or file an appeal.
19: The case first came to light last year when a man in West Java filed a police report saying his child had been kidnapped. Investigation revealed an underground adoption process which had not gone as planned. The man who reported the kidnapping did not receive his full promised payment before he lost contact with his child. Further investigation exposed the scale of the ring. Dozens of babies recruited under the guise of helping parents who couldn't afford to keep them. The case has drawn attention to the economic hardship driving some Indonesian families to give up their children with little choice and a market ready to exploit that desperation. Court documents show at least 12 babies were sent to Singapore, adopted by families who, based on false information from the traffickers, had no idea of their true origins. The court heard the ringleader's contacts in Singapore paid up to $14,000 per child, with most of that money staying with the middlemen. But while today's verdicts marked the end of the trial, for adoptive families in Singapore, the ordeal isn't over. The fate of the children they've raised remains unclear. One father told the BBC, "I do not wish to focus on the verdict itself. My main concern has always been and continues to be what will happen to my son." His question and that of other Singaporean parents remains unanswered.
6: Lisa Tambunan. The British Defence Secretary, Wes Streeting, has said that Russia should be in no doubt about the resolve of the UK government, one day after a Russian warship conducted live fire drills off the English coast. NATO countries are growing increasingly concerned about Russian operations near their territory. Last week, Poland scrambled fighter jets when Russian aircraft were spotted flying over the Baltic Sea. I asked Vitaly Shevchenko from BBC Monitoring why Moscow is carrying out these drills.
22: First off, I'd like to reassure you, Charlotte, that Britain is not about to be invaded by Russia. At least I don't really see what happened on Monday as a sign of a possible Russian invasion. There's nothing unusual about Russian warships to be present in the English Channel. They've been doing it for years, usually transiting elsewhere. What makes this incident much more serious is the fact that this warship decided to hold live fire exercises just 40 nautical miles south of Plymouth. So why do they do it? Well, it's part of what's called military posture. They want to send a message of might, power. Look at our ships, look at our guns, be afraid. And also, the other side of it, if you like, is testing your adversary's responses, what they are willing and able to do in response.
6: Do other countries do this? So would Moscow say NATO is holding exercises too close to Russian territory, for example?
22: Oh, everyone does it. No military in the world worth their salt is sitting at home, twiddling their thumbs, waiting for that knock at the door from whoever they consider to be their enemies or adversaries. NATO conducts exercises in the Arctic, in the Baltic. Before the war in Ukraine, they held exercises called Sea Breeze in the Black Sea. Naturally, when it comes to Russia, it is different because Russia is involved in a very real, long-running invasion. That's why when people see all these exercises involving Russia and these flights and just Russian ships involved in activities that seem suspicious, they are concerned that Russia might be up to something. I'll give you an example. Earlier this year, the then British Secretary of Defense, John Healey, he said that Russia was involved in suspicious activities around pipelines and cables on the seabed near Britain. And it's true that the Russian Defense Ministry has submarines equipped with literal scissors that can cut cables. So when ships spend some time near these cables, people watching on will be asking questions.
6: They certainly will. That was Vitaly Shevchenko, and you're listening to The Newsroom. Thousands of people have gathered again in the Indian capital, Delhi, a day after a police crackdown on student protests. They were supporting the Cockroach Janta Party. That's a youth-led movement that's seeking education reforms and the resignation of the country's education minister. Tens of thousands of young men and women had turned up for Monday's protest and tried to march on Parliament, defying a police ban. From Delhi, Azadeh Mashiri reports.
1: It may have started out as somewhat of a joke, but there is no doubt that India's Cockroach Janta Party is a true protest movement, one able to gather thousands of young Indians together. And despite the clashes between police and protesters yesterday, at the largest scale protest the capital Delhi has seen in years, protesters are back. And organizers are urging them to sit down peacefully to make sure that this protest isn't disrupted today. They are still demanding the resignation of the education minister. The stage that was dismantled by police yesterday is now back up, and there are riot vans and police officers present on the other side. This is no longer a protest movement that can be ignored. That's why two of the senior members of the CJP did meet with a government minister yesterday to present their demands. Police are insisting that the use of force yesterday, the batons used, the tear gas used, were justified given security concerns that some of their own officers were injured as well. The protesters here are furious. They say it should have never happened, that they should have been allowed to march peacefully towards Parliament, and they are still waiting for their demands to be addressed.
6: Azadeh Mashiri. A court in India has sentenced 44 Somali pirates to life imprisonment for piracy offences that were intercepted by the Indian Navy 2 years ago. The decision follows another wave of attacks on ships recently. Our global affairs reporter Richard Kogoi told Luke Jones more.
2: They were accused of hijacking two vessels off the coast of Somalia on the Red Sea. That's within the Gulf of Aden, the stretch between North Somalia and south of Yemen. So they were accused of hijacking and keeping crew members hostage, using them as human shields, and even threatening to kill them. They were also accused of opening fire at Indian warships, because you remember the hostages were rescued by the Indian Navy. The people had pleaded for leniency because they're saying, you know, they have small children at home, they're poor, they're uneducated. But of course, the judge said that they had committed serious crimes.
0: And how big a problem is Somali piracy in the Gulf of Aden?
2: Specifically on the Gulf of Aden, you know, it had been sort of like quiet compared to the other side of the Indian Ocean. We've seen very light operations in that particular area because it's not quite guarded like what we have in the Indian Ocean side, where we have, you know, a permanent international deployment of the Navy that patrol the waters. But what we have seen is in the past 2 months, we have seen a surge in attacks. We've had about two vessels that have been hijacked off the coast of Somalia, just south of Yemen, and they have been directed to Somalia's territorial waters. And that's just, I think, the latest incident happening just towards the end of last week. So the situation seems to be worsening in terms of the security jacked off the coast of Somalia, just south of Yemen, and they have been directed to Somalia's territorial waters. And that's just, I think, the latest incident happening just towards the end of last week. So the situation seems to be worsening in terms of the security for commercial ships that operating in that very

0: The Jewish refugees hidden in the basement. Giuseppe Albano, who's director of the museum, explains.
1: The entire house was bugged from top to bottom. The light fittings, stairwells, but outside even the rose bushes and gardens and garden benches were bugged. And the point of it was, between 1942 and 1945, over 100 very high-ranking German prisoners of war were interred there. They were imprisoned, but they were treated extremely well. They were wined, they were dined, but they didn't realize that they were being bugged the whole time. All of the time that they were talking, secret listeners who were predominantly German-speaking Jewish refugees were literally hiding in the basement, eavesdropping and recording everything. A lot of the military intelligence that was gathered was directly useful and was used. Not least in March 1943, a conversation between two of the generals about Germany's V2 rocket program, which was eavesdropped on and recorded and directly used by Britain to thwart an attack. During the war itself, the extent of Hitler's atrocities was not widely known, but the secret listeners who, you know, were mostly, the vast majority of them were Jewish, it must have been astonishingly difficult when they did overhear conversations about the Holocaust and the camps. However, this intelligence, unlike the military intelligence that was gathered, was not directly used. It was not used during the Nuremberg trials, which happened over a decade later in the 1950s. And the reason for that was that the British government at the time did not want the tactics to be widely known. They didn't want their potential enemies. Well, at that time, also the Cold War, of course, was looming, the threat from Russia, from the USSR. So they did not want the technology or just the sheer audacity and devious brilliance of the operation to be widely known, because they wouldn't want their enemies to know what they're capable of.
0: Such a fascinating story. Finally, more than 9,000 people have signed an online petition in support of a Turkish politician who was sacked after photos and videos of him in cycling tights were posted on social media. Our global affairs reporter, Joanna Keane, has been finding out more.
2: Middle-aged men in Lycra aren't everyone's cup of tea, but when footage of Mr. Çiçekli in his cycling gear spread on social media, they sparked not just mockery, but widespread criticism. A heated debate in Parliament followed. An opposition MP held up a photo of the governor wearing a tight red top and black cycling tights.
3: Tight'la geziyor, tight'la akşama kadar bisiklet sürüyor.
2: He said the conduct was unbecoming of a public official and demanded that the Interior Minister remove him from office or send him a fig leaf. The Deputy Speaker had to intervene as the session descended into a shouting match. The presidential decree doesn't give a reason for replacing Mehmet Fatih Çiçekli, but for the thousands of people signing the online petition, it clearly comes down to a bit of tight clothing. The petition says Mr. Çiçekli has boosted cycling tourism and engaged young people in the sport, and he should remain in his post. As for the sack governor, he said he wore sports clothes to do sport and he would keep on pedalling.
0: That was Joanna Keane, and I'm Charlotte Gallagher, and this has been The Newsroom.
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6: I'm Lisa Chang. I was lucky enough to have a cherry red Toyota Prius, which I loved that car, and then now a series of minivans, which probably just shows the progression of my life. The name of my current car is Sleipnir. I believe that's Odin's steed in Norse mythology, and that seemed like the right name for a car that does carry my mythology-loving family. 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
1: BBC News with Chris Aldridge. France has become the first EU state to ban children under 15 from using social media. Parliament overwhelmingly approved the new law, which will require platforms to implement age verification systems. It also includes a ban on mobile phones in secondary schools. The Iran-backed Houthi movement in Yemen says six ships have turned around in the Red Sea since it announced a maritime blockade on Saudi Arabia. There's been no verification of this, but other reports say that two tankers en route to Asia from Saudi ports in the Red Sea appear to be diverting north to the Suez Canal. The Houthi threats have heightened concerns about further disruption to global energy markets. President Trump has met the Lebanese president, Joseph Aoun, to discuss a possible end to the Israeli conflict with the Lebanese militant group Hezbollah. Earlier, the Lebanese army began deploying forces to the south of the country under a US-brokered plan. Canada's Prime Minister Mark Carney says he and Donald Trump will intensify trade negotiations. It comes after Mr. Trump said he would impose 50% tariffs on a range of Canadian goods. The Italian Prime Minister Giorgia Meloni has condemned violence which broke out during a protest over the death of a Moroccan man who was being restrained by police. Ms. Meloni has called for a thorough investigation of the death. The United Nations says violence in Sudan's North Kordofan state is driving mass displacement and worsening the humanitarian crisis. The UN's humanitarian office says conditions in the city of El Obeid, besieged by RSF paramilitary forces, are rapidly worsening, with nearly 500,000 people facing acute food shortages. And four Nigerian police officers have been arrested for allegedly demanding a bribe from the head of an anti-corruption agency without realising who he was. BBC News.
2: In the beginning, the Sky Father, Ranginui, and the Earth Mother, Papatuanuku, were locked in a tight embrace, and their children lived in the dark space in between them. One day, their son, Tane Nui Arangi, pushed his parents apart, creating the separate Earth and Sky. But following their separation, this newly created world was dark, and Tane Nui Arangi needed to find a source of light to illuminate it. So he looked towards the sky and found the smallest, most fragile star, called Hineroa Moa. They came together and had a daughter, the goddess of childbirth and weaving, and she would inspire a method to help save the oceans in the 21st century.
3: I thought of Hine Te Iwiwa. One of my tribes was a matriarchal tribe, so it just made sense that we would look to female ancestors to help guide our work.
2: I'm Julia Ravey.
4: And I'm Ella Hupper.
2: We're scientists turned radio presenters.
4: And these are the stories we wish we'd known when we were starting out as scientists.
2: This is Unstoppable for Discovery on the BBC World Service. Today's story is all about combining the old with the new to help solve problems caused by our modern day society, and how one particular researcher has fully embraced her culture in an effort to save our oceans. And her name is Kura Paul Burke. So this story all begins with the source and foundation of all life. What would you say, Ella, is your foundation of life?
4: My foundation of life, I guess, is RNA, DNA.
2: That's your foundation of life. That is the foundation of life. Give me something personal. That's what I'm here for.
4: Cup of tea.
2: That was my one. I was going to say a cup of tea. I think, like, that's the thing that sustains me the most. But in this instance, I'm talking about water, and specifically the sea and oceans in relation to Maori cultures, the original settlers in Aotearoa or New Zealand.
4: OK, so what makes water so important in Maori culture?
2: So Maori view the water as an essential energy for life, and the ocean is a huge part of New Zealand's identity, and so it is very important to protect Moana.
4: Moana, does that mean ocean?
2: It does. And there is one scientist who sees Moana as the place she is most at home.
3: Oh, Julia, I love it. If I'm on a boat, I look in the water and I think, I need to be in the water. So once I'm in the water, then I'm home. It's a spiritual connectivity of a place where I feel I belong and that I have a duty.
4: Is that Kura?
2: It is.
3: Kia ora, ko te pari o te rā wai. Greetings, my name is Kura and I am a Māori Marine ecologist from Aotearoa, New Zealand.
2: So Kura Paul Beck is a marine scientist, but this wasn't the career that was in her mind until much, much later in her life.
4: Oh, okay, so what was her early life like?
2: So Kura told me that she grew up in a small inland town in New Zealand in the 1970s, so nowhere near the ocean, and her ancestors did actually come from these coastal regions. But at the time, Kura said, growing up as a Maori child was really hard.
3: To be Maori was to be invisible, was to be, I'm getting emotional. I don't even know why. But to be Maori was to be not seen, not heard. And you were dirty, dumb, and lazy. Everything bad was to be Maori. So my mother put me into ballet lessons, and I actually loved it. It's discipline, hard work, and strength. But I was the only Maori girl in the class, and she asked if some of the other mothers could do my hair. I had really long, really beautiful long hair, and I could hear all the non-Maori mothers talking about me, saying that I must have head lice, that I was dirty, and no one wanted to do my hair.
4: For adults to be saying that about a child, that's awful.
2: I know, like, treat you completely differently to how they're treating the other children. But Kura said, even though this was a really hard time in her life, all of this treatment made her super resilient.
3: I think from there comes a resilience. You put your head down, you work hard. And I think what it's done for me is there's a drive. There's a knot in my puku, in my stomach, to normalise our ways of knowing, being and doing as real, as meaningful and appropriate.
4: That's incredibly impressive to me that she can take so much, you know, strength and resilience from such a terrible experience.
2: Yeah, like from some of their hardest times has, you know, developed this huge strength of character, which has gone on to massively help her in her life.
4: And her life, of course, led her on to science. How did she become interested in science?
2: Yeah, so it wasn't at school. She said science was not her favourite subject at all. But outside the classroom, something did catch her eye.
3: I think I was maybe 10 or 11 or maybe even 12, and I was in the town centre. There was a white microscope in the shop window. And you know when you're a child and you see something that you really like and you kind of walk really slowly past the shop window, the storefront, and you drag your fingers along the window, like you almost caress the window as a way of saying, I want that microscope. I'd never even seen a microscope before. I looked at it with love. And the reason, I think, was I already was in love with the natural world and trying to understand it, and I guess that's science.
4: That speaks to me as someone who wanted to be a scientist when I was younger. You don't even really understand it, but you crave being able to see things close up, to see things in more detail, to understand things better.
2: It's almost like a portal to unlock in the world. Yeah. That's what she's looking at, like, if I get that, then I'll be able to, like, get to the next level of, like, really understanding what's going on.
3: Mm.
2: So Kura went to university and still had this curiosity about science, but she was told really nicely that she wasn't smart enough to do science subjects.
4: Wow, I really just hate this idea that science is for this kind of elite class.
2: Yeah, exactly. I think it's, you know, being told, oh, you're not smart enough to do this thing. It's like, well, maybe it's just not being taught in the right way. And that's how Kura feels now. So she goes out on her boat and she takes a lot of young Maori people out with her for, like, marine projects. And she says she turns everything on that boat into science, even something like who can make the biggest splash when they jump off the boat.
4: That's such a good idea. I mean, that is physics, surface area speed.
2: Mm-hmm.
4: So how did Kura get to be a marine scientist if she wasn't actually allowed to do science?
2: Yeah, it was a very long journey. So she ended up studying early years education and went into working with children. She really loves being around young people. And then she met her now husband, who is a keen diver. And it was one day, years later, when Kura's husband took her out to Fakari Island, which is a home dive site of one of her tribes, that something hit her.
3: I think I was pregnant at the time with our fifth child. I have five children. So he'd been spearfishing for our whānau, for our family. And I was flapping around on the surface, snorkeling, because I didn't know how to dive properly. And we were coming back from the ocean, and I sat there and I thought, this is what I want to do. This actually is what I've always wanted to do. I've always wanted to be with the ocean. Best decision I've ever made.
4: That was her calling, to help the ocean.
2: Exactly. So, 39 years old, with five children, the youngest being only 8 months old, Kura enrolled to study marine sciences at university.
4: I admire that so much. Five children and going to school and being, I'm guessing, in a class of like 19-year-olds when you're 39.
2: Yeah, but Kura actually said the 19-year-olds were wonderful classmates to be around. Again, she just loves being with young people. And she was, of course, doing what she really wanted, which was studying the ocean. But she noticed that something was missing.
3: There was nothing Māori. There was only ever mainstream science. But if you look at a mainstream science approach to understanding the natural world compared with an Indigenous or Māori approach, both approaches aim to better understand the world in which we live. The challenge was keeping myself love and myself identity and finding spaces where our Indigenous knowledge could shine.
4: So was she able to bring Māori learnings into her degree?
2: She was. So it was her final year research project, and she did this in 2007. And when she was trying to figure out, you know, what can I actually do? What should I focus on? She decided, I'm going to go to my tribal elders in the Bay of Plenty region in New Zealand. And just to picture this, this is a stretch of coast along the North Island. And it is basically paradise. It's the white sands, crystal blue waters. But this is where Kura's ancestors originally came from.
4: That's such a great way to find a problem to solve. They will have really good local knowledge and also historical knowledge as well that's been passed down, I assume.
2: Yeah, exactly. So she wanted to solve a real issue that was impacting her community.
4: Okay, and what problem did they give her?
2: Green-lipped mussels.
3: One of our harbours is called Ohiwa Harbour in Whakatāne. And the green-lipped mussel population, it's a bivalve shellfish, had dropped dramatically and nobody knew why. So my project was to find out how many mussels do we have and why are they disappearing. And from a Māori perspective, those mussels are taonga, culturally treasured species, because they have sustained our people through generations, and all the practices around how we harvest those species and eat them, prepare them, etc., that knowledge survived colonization.
4: Okay, this is much more than just some shellfish then. The cultural significance of this species made this way more important. So did Kura end up finding out what was causing the decline?
2: She did. It turned out to be a pesky predator.
3: There were mussels present, they just weren't on the sea floor. And the reason they weren't on the sea floor is because we had 1.2 million sea stars, and they were just devouring the mussels. When you saw them, I was diving, and they were 4 to 6 layers on top of each other. Behind them, nothing but dead mussel shell, and in front of them, lunch.
4: That has actually made me shiver. The thought of, like, a wall of hungry starfish. Oh, I'm not sleeping tonight. That's horrible.
2: Yeah, it's not something I'd ever think of being, like, a horrific image. But as Kura described it, I was like, that if I was diving and saw that, I'd be out the water.
4: I don't know. I've seen a picture of a... Have you ever seen a picture of a starfish's mouth before? It's actually quite scary. So imagining, like, a whole wall of those is actually so terrifying.
2: No, thank you.
4: But how much did the starfish actually impact the mussels' numbers?
2: A lot. So she started monitoring them during this undergraduate project in 2007.
3: At that time, there were 112 million mussels in a just under 2 kilometre stretch. It was a reef of mussels. And by 2019, that mussel bed had disappeared, as had two others. There used to be 4 traditional mussel beds. By 2019, there was only one left, and 80,000 mussels in the entire harbour.
4: Wow, that is quite a significant impact. So had people actually tried fixing this before?
2: Yeah, like loads of people, because mussels equals money. But these methods weren't successful.
4: So knowing lots of people had tried and failed before her, what did Kura want to test to see if she could help restore the populations?
2: So this is where it gets really interesting, because she decided to take a leap away from what some might deem standard methods and instead combine her knowledge of marine science from her degree with her Maori culture to craft a plan
5: which might just work.
2: You're listening to Unstoppable for Discovery on the BBC World Service, the programme exploring the backstories of some of the most innovative brains on the planet. And today we're hearing how marine ecologist Currer Paul Birk is helping to solve some of the problems facing our oceans.
4: Currer found her calling to study the ocean after swimming off the coast of Whakaari Island in New Zealand, where her Maori ancestors had died for generations. And after being told she wasn't smart enough to do science at school, Currer went to university for a second time later in life to become a marine ecologist. And Julia just said that Currer was hatching a plan to save the green-lipped mussel populations in the Bay of Plenty based on her marine studies and Maori heritage.
2: Yes, and so she actually came across something on a walk one day that would really change this situation.
3: Our ancestors used, we call it te kauka, and it's a cabbage tree, Cordyline australis cabbage tree, and their leaves are really, really resilient. We used the dead cabbage tree leaves that had fallen to the ground to make our own mussel spat lines.
4: Spat lines, I'm guessing this is like ropes that mussels can grow on.
2: Yeah, so they're used in mussel farming, and normally they're made of course, plastic. Mm-hmm. And Currer wanted to see if the lines made of natural materials instead might help to restore the mussels in this region.
4: Okay, nice. Better for the environment too, so a win-win if it works out. But how do you actually make a mussel spat line from leaves?
2: Yeah, it's not really a leap I'd make if I saw a leaf on the ground and thought, oh, I'm going to make a spat line from those. But these leaves can also be used to make baskets. So Currer turned to traditional weaving methods that are used in basket creation to make robust, sturdy, water-resistant lines. And she credits this idea to her Maori ancestresses.
3: So I was diving in the harbour one day and I looked up at the land surrounding the harbour and I thought of Hine te Iwiwa. Hine te Iwiwa is an ancestress and her domains are childbirth and weaving. And I was in the harbour and the female ancestress for the ocean is Hine Moana. I came up and I was just floating on the surface, waiting for the boat, looking at the land around the harbour and being in the water. I can't explain how it came together, but it just made sense. If you want to restore population, you need to get pregnant and have babies. So would you not then call on the ancestress of childbirth, Hine te Iwiwa? And then if she is also the ancestress of weaving, would you not then look at traditional weaving methods to maybe help that childbirth in the domain of Hine Moana of the ocean? But for over a decade, I never talked about my mātauranga Māori, which means Māori knowledge, Māori science with mainstream marine science.
4: She never told anyone for a decade. Why?
2: So Currer said she thought there would be stigma attached to her thinking like this and using mātauranga Māori or Māori knowledge to solve what could be seen as like a science problem. And I'm not surprised because she is currently only one of a handful of Māori marine scientists in the entire country.
4: It is so important in all areas of science to have different voices and different views to generate new and fresh ideas, to not just be trapped in an echo chamber.
2: Yeah, and she's in this situation where lots of other sort of approaches have been tried. So actually like taking a step back and thinking about the environment, how it all works, and using that knowledge that's been passed down for hundreds of years, that could be a different approach.
4: So once Currer had the lines, what did she do?
2: Well, Currer wanted to compare how well these lines could restore mussel populations, but there were a few other factors she had to take into account before running the trial.
4: What were they?
2: So there were two things: where she should place them and when.
4: And by when do you mean like the timing of the day or the time of the month, the year?
2: Yeah, the year. So which season would be best to place these things in the water to make the project most effective? And for this, she looked to her surroundings.
3: We deployed our lines when my puku, when my stomach told me it was right. And you're going to say, that's not very scientific, Currer. And how do I emulate and replicate that? Because my stomach would tell me the time to put the lines in the water to deploy them when the harbour became noisy. And the harbour became noisy when certain birds returned from migrating. And then I would also know that when the pilot whales or the orca would come into the harbour, you had missed the window.
4: So she's literally looking at the animals and their patterns. That's so interesting. So when a certain population of bird gets super loud, that tells her about the conditions of the water.
2: Exactly. And this, again, is part of Maturanga Māori, so Māori knowledge, wisdom, education, methods and ways of knowing. And they've been tested and passed down over 1,000 years.
4: OK, so time sorted. But you also mentioned another factor, where?
2: Yeah, so where exactly she should put the mussel lines in the harbour.
4: I'm guessing this isn't the right answer, but wouldn't she just put them where the populations currently were?
2: She could do that, but this might actually not be like the most effective place. You know, we've caused a lot of changes to the oceans over time. So these mussels could have moved from a more optimal condition to the place where we see them now.
4: Right, right. OK, that makes sense. So how did she figure out where the more optimal place was?
2: Once again, she went and spoke to her tribal elders.
3: Nobody knows an environment better than the home people, place-based knowledge. And the reason they know it better is because it feeds and sustains their families through generations. So we started with our tribal elders and we took them out on the boat and asked them, when they were young, where did you used to go to get your green-lipped mussels? So they gave us a picture of the past.
4: That's incredible. So she managed to get a generations-old map of where mussels had been in the area purely through conversation.
2: She did. And actually, years later, this placement was verified by modern methods.
3: We worked with some fabulous people, including modellers. And so they took a lot of data and they drew up models of where would be the best place to restore mussels. And the models identify the exact spaces that our tribal elders had identified.
4: It must feel incredibly satisfying to have that knowledge verified by modern science.
2: Yeah. It's like hundreds of years worth of individuals going, collecting mussels to sustain their family. Like, they know where those places are. So, yeah, super interesting that she was able to actually verify that with, like, sort of a modern scientific approach. So she ended up laying these woven lines in the pinpointed areas and then ended up monitoring the number of mussels over time.
4: And what happened?
2: This.
3: The lines were amazing. So we had, in 2019, one mussel bed left. By 2021, we had 3 mussel beds and 800,000 mussels on the seafloor. Then in 2023, the same mussel bed that my daddy took me to as a child to collect mussels, and in 2009 had completely disappeared, has returned with 16 million mussels. And as recent as December 2024, that bed now has just under 45 million mussels. Made me cry.
4: Wow, that's astounding.
2: I know. And this is when people have tried, failed before. So tapping into this past knowledge, combining it with marine science by a scientist who knows that harbour like the back of her hand, has led to this huge success.
4: I feel like we can all learn from this. Like with climate change, there will be people with traditional knowledge or people who really know their local area, and their voices should be heard.
2: Yeah, I think that, you know, there are people who have trodden on the footpaths of the land that they're currently living on tens, hundreds, thousands of times. They know that land almost like subconsciously, like their brain is just taking it in, and they will be the ones to spot these differences that no one else could really spot.
4: It's so, so underestimated what local people's knowledge can actually achieve.
2: Yeah.
4: But back to Kura, is this method with the mussels being used more widely now?
2: It is. So Kura has helped set up the lines, and she's also involved in lots of other projects.
3: Some people are using the lines in freshwater to help eels, we call them tuna, so that they can migrate upstream to procreate and then go back out to sea. And we do all of this for free. If our people call, we just go and help them.
4: That's brilliant. I love that she just goes and helps anyone who asks.
2: Yeah, she said, like, this is the reason she trained as a scientist. It's to give back to Maori communities and help protect and restore their homes. And one last thing is that with all Kura's projects, she puts a really big emphasis on communication. So how can we get the word out that people should really care about this? And I mean, loving mussels is a bit of a harder sell than, like, Save the Turtles. Do you know what I mean?
4: Yeah, I mean, the cute factor is maybe a little bit less.
2: Yeah. So for this project, Kura invited a Maori artist out on her boat, and they wrote a poem to encapsulate what it was all about. And at the end of a conference Kura was at, when she was talking about this work, the poet actually got up and read this poem out, and everyone in the conference gave it a standing ovation. So I wondered if you wanted to hear some of it.
4: Please.
2: Okay, this is the last verse of the poem. First, we're going to hear it in Maori and then translated into English.
3: He atua, he tipua, he kai whakaora, he kai whakamate, he tauranga, he kainga, taku moana e hora nei e, ko ohiwa e.
5: It always makes me want to cry because that's my ohiwa. That's my harbour of my people and of my grandchildren tomorrow. And it translates to, she is godly, she is ancient, she is the giver and taker of life. She is safe harbour, she is home. This harbour that lays before us, our ohiwa.
4: That's really beautiful. That actually made me tear up a little bit.
2: I know, me too. I know. When I heard it for the first time, I was like tearing up, and I still am now. But that is how the Maori ancestress of weaving and childbirth and the Maori ancestress of water came together with modern science to restore part of New Zealand's oceans. So after hearing all of that amazing work, what are your thoughts, Ella?
4: Gosh, there's a lot to take in there. I mean, Kura has really proven just how important traditional knowledge can be. Traditional knowledge around the world is looked down upon for not being as valid. And it's sad that, you know, it took her so long to say that this is where a lot of her knowledge had come from, because she felt ashamed of it. Mm. When, of course, that knowledge is going to be impactful and important, because it's literally a history of the earth around you. It's observations, it's science. And I'm just incredibly, incredibly happy that she feels comfortable and proud to talk about this more openly now.
2: Yeah, and, you know, hopefully it's a sign to other people who have all of this knowledge that they can use it too in a way to really help the planet and to not have stigma and shame around that. And on the whole, Kura believes that Indigenous knowledge is going to be absolutely key to helping us save our oceans.
5: I think of the ocean as kin. Say your child was unwell, would you not travel the world looking to heal your baby? Would you care what colour the skin was of the person who could, or the people who had the knowledge to help your baby? Would you care what language they spoke, what clothes they wore? You wouldn't. All you would care is that they had the tools and methods and that they were ethical. That's all you would care about. So why wouldn't we scour the world for different knowledge systems to help us heal our world for our collective grandchildren tomorrow? Kia ora.
4: I kind of love the idea of seeing the ocean as our child, and we should be doing everything in our power, going to every possible person to do that.
2: Exactly. Well, that brings this episode of Unstoppable to a close. Join us next week to hear about a world-renowned cancer scientist who started her days herding sheep in the mountains of Lesotho in order to get an education during apartheid South Africa.
6: 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We are also the Area Agency on Aging for DeKalb, Jackson, Limestone, Madison, and Marshall counties. 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
8: welcome to NewsHour from the BBC World Service. I'm Rebecca Kesby. Today, an historic meeting between President Trump and Joseph Aoun, the first Lebanese president to be invited to the Oval Office in 20 years. Mr. Trump thinks he can end the conflict between Israel and Hezbollah, but one local journalist tells us there are still tensions.
9: We got to the first checkpoint and an Israeli soldier on a megaphone on a balcony of a Lebanese house, quite a distance away, yelled at us, "Go back. You don't have permission to be here."
8: Ebola in the DRC is spreading faster than any other outbreak, according to health officials. But why?
10: Overall, I think the situation is extremely challenging. The virus is really ahead of us. It's ahead of the Ministry of Health. It's ahead of the different health partners. In most localities, we still have to run behind the outbreak.
8: And is pasta really to blame for Italy's obese children or lifestyle? First, the news.
11: BBC News with Govinda Gill. France has become the first EU state to ban children under 15 from accessing social media after Parliament overwhelmingly approved a bill championed by President Macron. Here's our Global Affairs reporter, Sasha Schlichter.
12: Hailing the new law, President Macron said France was leading the way in Europe when it came to protecting children and teenagers. The legislation will require platforms to implement age verification systems. It also includes a ban on mobile phones in high schools. The measures will be rolled out in two stages, with under-15s blocked from creating new accounts from September. Already existing accounts will be banned from next January. Last year, France's public health watchdog found that platforms such as TikTok, Snapchat and Instagram were harmful to adolescents, particularly girls.
11: The Iran-aligned Houthi movement in Yemen says six ships have turned around in the Red Sea since it announced a maritime blockade on Saudi Arabia. Two tankers are reported to have started a costly diversion towards the Suez Canal. The Houthi threats have heightened concerns about further disruptions to global energy markets. President Trump has promised to help Lebanon a lot during a landmark meeting with his Lebanese counterpart in Washington, aimed at shoring up a framework agreement to end the conflict between Hezbollah and Israel. Joseph Aoun is the first Lebanese head of state to visit for almost two decades. Our chief North America correspondent, Gary O'Donoghue, outlined the reasons for Mr. Aoun's visit.
13: One was to get the political support of Donald Trump, which I think he clearly has, and also to get support for the Lebanese army effectively in the work it's going to do or try to do in southern Lebanon following that framework agreement with Israel. Now, the president is obviously heavily invested in this. He lavished a lot of praise on the Lebanese president, but it's also in his own interest because this is an element of the situation in the Middle East while things are escalating again with Iran that could derail things even further.
11: Canada's Prime Minister Mark Carney says he's spoken to President Trump and they've agreed to intensify negotiations as a trade row heats up. On Monday, Mr. Trump signed executive orders imposing 50% tariffs on a range of Canadian goods. Our US business correspondent Samira Hussein has the details.
14: There is this trilateral trade agreement between Canada, the United States, and Mexico called USMCA. That is currently being negotiated. And if you look at the trilateral agreement, you see that the United States and Mexico are much further along in their talks than Canada is with the United States. So this is a pressure tactic by the United States to try and get some concrete moves going on these trade talks.
11: BBC News. Health officials in Gaza say at least 12 people have been killed by Israeli strikes in the enclave on Tuesday. In one incident in Gaza City, six members of the same family were killed, reportedly burned to death. Israel said it was targeting a Hamas militant, but didn't provide evidence or comment on later incidents in which six died. Israeli attacks have intensified across the Palestinian territory, despite a ceasefire. The UN says ongoing violence in Sudan's North Kordofan state is driving mass displacement and worsening the humanitarian crisis. It says conditions in the besieged city of El Obeid are rapidly worsening, with nearly 500,000 people facing emergency levels of acute food insecurity. Italy's Prime Minister Giorgia Meloni has condemned violence which broke out during a protest about the death of a Moroccan man who was being restrained by police. But she also called for a thorough investigation of his death. From Rome, here's Davide Giglione.
15: Abderrahim Fakir died on Sunday after police were called to reports he was behaving aggressively in Bologna's Pilastro district. A widely shared video shows him face down as two officers restrain him. He says he can't breathe before he stops moving. The incident has dominated headlines in Italy ever since, reigniting debate across the political spectrum over the use of force by police. A protest on Monday turned violent, with 56 officers hurt, police say. Giorgia Meloni said those responsible were not seeking the truth, they were seeking confrontation.
11: Police in Liberia say they've seized a huge haul of cocaine hidden inside a truck and arrested several people, including two foreigners. The operation was conducted in Margibi County, east of Monrovia. The operation comes weeks after President Joseph Boakai vowed to intensify efforts to dismantle drug trafficking. BBC News.
8: Hello and welcome to NewsHour live from the BBC World Service in London. I'm Rebecca Kesby. The Lebanese President Joseph Aoun is in Washington today, hoping that his meeting with President Donald Trump can boost the prospects of the framework deal to finally end the conflict between Israel and the Lebanese militant group Hezbollah. The US has been brokering discussions between representatives of the governments of Lebanon and Israel. The pair took questions from reporters in the Oval Office earlier today, and the tone seemed optimistic.
16: It's been a very badly treated place and country, and we're going to have it properly treated and treated with respect that it deserves. And Mr. President, it's an honor having you. Thank you very much.
17: Thank you. I've been looking forward to this visit for a long time.
16: Thank you very
17: Meeting such a great president like yourself.
16: That's a very nice thing. See, he knows how to get to me. He can have anything.
17: Now, really, I would like to thank President Trump and his team for the historic visit and for the historic achievement that we did together by signing the framework with the ultimate objective of ending the state of hostility between Lebanon and Israel forever. I think, Mr. President, this will be your legacy. Together, we'll be able to achieve this objective.
8: Well, as part of the framework plan, Israeli forces currently in southern Lebanon are to be gradually replaced by Lebanese troops from the National Army. They will then be tasked with disarming Hezbollah fighters who control much of the area. Earlier today, there were reports that some of those Lebanese soldiers had come under Israeli fire. The Israeli Defense Forces have issued a statement on that, saying that there were only warning shots fired. They say because the Lebanese soldiers had strayed into areas not designated as part of the so-called pilot zone. There were no casualties. But it's been very difficult to get an accurate picture of what's really going on in southern Lebanon. Around a million civilians have left the area, but there are still some villages occupied. Nada Homsi is a journalist with the national newspaper in Lebanon. On Monday, she was with a group of journalists who joined a UN-organised aid convoy that tried to enter the Israeli-occupied southern Lebanon, but they were turned back by Israeli soldiers. She told us what happened.
9: We embedded with a French charity. We were a group of around a dozen different media organizations, and we had also coordinated with UNIFIL. UNIFIL was escorting us and the French charity to three Christian border villages in occupied South Lebanon, but we weren't able to get to these villages. And the reason that we weren't able to get to these villages is because once we tried to cross into Israel-occupied South Lebanon, we were told to go back because we didn't have permission. Now, we did have permission. Like I said, the French charity had coordinated our permission. UNIFIL had also coordinated our permission. We had received it from the Israeli army. But once we got there, there was, I guess, a change.
8: Who told you that you couldn't cross in? This is what, Israeli forces? What did they say?
9: We got to the first checkpoint, and an Israeli soldier on a megaphone that was standing on a balcony of a Lebanese house quite a distance away yelled at us, "Go back, you don't have permission to be here." And we were not permitted to cross into the occupied territory, Israel's so-called security zone in South Lebanon.
8: Why do you think you were refused entry?
9: So we asked about this, and UNIFIL told us that it was because we were a large convoy of international media. I think the amount of media that it was the reason that we were restricted from entry. And that's in itself problematic because it means that Israel is trying to restrict the flow of information out of South Lebanon to the rest of the world. We had to wait 5 hours in the sun as UNIFIL attempted to negotiate our entry, but to no avail. We weren't able to cross. And the reason that we were willing to stand 5 hours in the sweltering heat in the height of a July summer is because Israel-occupied South Lebanon right now is a black hole for information. It's very difficult to know what is actually going on and to speak with residents because it's very difficult for journalists to physically get there. So we're reliant on speaking to residents by phone. Often they're too scared to give us details because Israeli forces are surrounding them. These villages are isolated. They're dependent on aid through these NGOs. And obviously, Israel regulates what goes in and what comes out. And at any point, it can refuse to allow convoys in, as it did yesterday. On the other hand, Lebanese residents are also telling us that Israel facilitates the entry of aid through Israel into South Lebanon, where they're dropped off near the villages, and then residents can go and pick it up. It's worrisome because Netanyahu, the prime minister, a while back said that these villages were happier, that they wanted Israel to annex them. It's a very worrisome prospect, and immediately these villages, the leaders of these villages, rejected it.
18: This is something that the Israeli prime minister, Benjamin Netanyahu, said fairly recently, just in the past few weeks, that most of these villages are Christian. He said that they wanted to be annexed by Israel because Israel protects them from Hezbollah, who he said wants to kill them. What's your interpretation of that and whether that is the case from the people you've spoken to?
9: No, not at all. I don't think anyone thinks that Hezbollah wants to kill Christian villagers. These are villages that live side by side along with Shia villages. The thing that's happened now is that these Shia Muslim villages have essentially been cleansed as a result of Israel's invasion of South Lebanon. So all of the Muslim communities are no longer there. And in the southwestern sector, all that remains are these three isolated and surrounded Christian villages. Now, obviously, sometimes there are sectarian tensions. There is animosity between these villagers and members of Hezbollah because they claim that Hezbollah, for example, wants to impose its political project against their will. But that is just personal and domestic grief between different residents of Lebanon, different political parties, and so on. It has nothing whatsoever to do with Israel, and certainly no one is asking Israel for help.
18: And Nada, as you and I are speaking, Lebanon's President Joseph Aoun is actually in the Oval Office, currently speaking with President Trump, because, of course, this plan by which the Lebanese army are supposed to be taking over in southern Lebanon was brokered by the United States. But then we hear that as that deployment started in the so-called pilot zone, the Lebanese army say they came under fire from Israeli troops. Can you explain what happened there?
9: Yeah, so I spoke with security sources, and what happened is while the Lebanese army was deploying to these so-called pilot zones, these pilot zones are experimental areas that are basically testing the future of whether the Lebanese army can retake control of this territory and whether Israel can actually withdraw. So during the process of implementing just the experimental phase, Israeli forces fired onto Lebanese troops. I asked security sources why that was, and I was told that apparently they had reached the limit of this pilot zone, but they were never told this. Instead, they were fired upon. So this is problematic in so much as it doesn't seem as if there is some sort of mechanism for communication between the two yet. We were told the U.S. is very upset. Obviously, this is from the Lebanese side, not the American side. We'll see in the coming days what the U.S. response is.
18: That's Nada Homsi, journalist with the National Newspaper in Lebanon. And as I mentioned, we have heard from the Israeli Defense Forces saying that the shots were warning shots only. Earlier on, that was in a statement. We also asked the IDF to find out why the journalists and aid convoys had been stopped from entering the occupied zone. They haven't yet provided us with a response to that. But shortly before we came on air, I spoke to Noura Bayrak-Darian. She's the Lebanese Minister for Youth and Sport. She's also a professor of international relations at the Lebanese University. And I asked her what President Aoun is hoping to get out of this visit to Washington, D.C.
19: We aim to strengthen the longstanding partnership between Lebanon and the United States. And also opened the door to greater political, economic and security cooperation. We trust that President Aoun will present Lebanon's priorities clearly and firmly, and we believe the discussions will translate into tangible support for our country's stability, sovereignty, economic recovery and institutional development.
18: But there is a lot of work ahead, many challenges ahead to get this framework working. One of the key things that Israel and the US are insisting upon is the disarmament of Hezbollah. And the Lebanese government has also supported that idea in the negotiations. But there are many challenges. How much progress is being made with that?
19: Our objective is to strengthen the Lebanese state and ensure that its institutions are fully capable of exercising their responsibilities throughout the country. We cannot measure progress by headlines or any statements, but by gradual strengthening of our institutions, particularly the Lebanese armed forces, and also by creating the conditions for lasting security under the authority of the states. So this is an ongoing process, and I think these are not matters that can be resolved overnight.
18: So part of the agreement, though, is that the Lebanese National Army is supposed to be taking over southern Lebanon, and the Israelis are supposed to be withdrawing. They're trying it in pilot zones already. But we're only a few days into this, and already there's been shots fired. We heard earlier from the IDF saying that they were warning shots only, but Lebanese troops were there in the area, and that must make your government feel rather uncomfortable about sending your troops into that area.
19: I think this was a technical misunderstanding in the process of the implementation of the framework agreement, and we aim that we can reach a broader and sustainable outcomes.
18: I mean, the truth is, though, that there are many people in Lebanon that don't actually think that President Aoun should even be in the United States at the moment. They don't think he should be engaging with the United States as broker. He's been under pressure about it from home. Why is he doing it, do you think?
19: Currently, Lebanon has entered a new phase in which we seek to rebuild confidence, first of all, to our own citizens, to our youth, and also with the international community. And the presidential diplomacy is playing a key role in that effect.
18: And you say you're trying to build confidence. Does Lebanon have confidence in President Trump's ability to, you know, get tough potentially with the Israeli government?
19: The mediation of the United States is very crucial for Lebanon at this stage and so important. And we rely on President Trump's interference in every pillar related to the peace process that should be achieved in Lebanon. Our main objective is not simply to manage just a security situation, but to build a durable peace. And I think what we heard before starting the negotiations, the goal was to achieve peace in Lebanon. And this is also our main goal. And we rely so much on the mediation of the United States.
18: I suppose, though, if a real peace, a lasting peace, is to be arranged in the region, though, Mr. Aoun might need to meet with Mr. Netanyahu of Israel. That hasn't happened yet. Do you think he will take a meeting with Mr. Netanyahu?
19: I would not speculate on scenarios or future decisions of the president. I think the more important question is whether diplomatic engagement advances our strategic interests.
18: That's Noura Bayrak-Darian there, minister in the Lebanese government and also professor of international relations.
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22: 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Love Kathy and Morticia. 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
18: This is Rebecca Kesby with NewsHour live from the BBC. Young people in the Indian capital Delhi have taken to the streets again despite around 180 people being injured at a march on Monday. Today, India's main opposition leader Rahul Gandhi called for the Prime Minister Narendra Modi to resign after police were accused of unnecessarily heavy-handed treatment of protesters yesterday. Well, the demonstrations are being organised by the youth-led and memorably entitled Cockroach Movement, the CJP. And while the CJP say they won't try to march on Parliament again, given the violent strength of the police response, they say they will continue with their demonstrations until the Education Minister resigns. Well, Shayanya is a 16-year-old student in Delhi. She was demonstrating at the weekend and she told NewsHour's Tim Franks why she wanted to join the protest.
23: I basically have been always supporting this protest, particularly the activist Sonam Wangchuk. I wouldn't say I'm a very avid supporter of the Cockroach Janata Party either, but I really do appreciate the initiative that they're taking. This is a call for reform in the education system of India. That affects me, the brothers and sisters of my country. And it is high time we call for change because our futures depend on this. The future of our country depends on this.
13: From what I understand, this all began when there was this episode of the leaking of an examination paper. And that has prompted these calls for the education minister to resign. Why are you making the leap from saying this examination paper should never have been leaked to saying, you know, look, the whole future of the country is at stake?
23: That's the paper that you give to get into medical school in India. This paper wasn't just leaked this year, it was also leaked in the year 2024. Now, just to give you a little bit of an idea about the stakes of these exams, just imagine students just out of high school, so they're probably 17, giving these exams. And the pressure they have on their shoulders is very, very immense. And so the National Testing Agency is the one that holds all of these exams. So they're responsible for conducting these exams. And these government colleges are really coveted. Obviously, that's why everybody is competing for them. And getting a seat, so success or failure in this case, could literally determine your not only your career trajectory, in fact, even your socioeconomic situations or mobility. For especially the underprivileged people who come from those backgrounds, there are many of them in India. And they view these exams as like a gateway to finally breaking out of poverty. So practically, you could imagine their whole family relying on them to crack these examinations so that they finally get into a good college with prospects of getting a good job and finally earning income for their family. And to put that much pressure on 17 to 18-year-olds is already very crazy. It's even hard to imagine. And about the future of this country, we're the youth of this country. So our futures would compound to also the future of this country in a way. We're going to be handling the country next. And we need a better pathway to do that. The road right now is really, really rough for us. So as a consequence of this paper leak, many students have also had to suicide. The situation is that bad. So, yes.
13: Have you actually gone along to some of the demonstrations?
23: I have gone once, yes. It was the day the police actually took away the activist Sonam Wangchuk, who was on a hunger strike for this protest by force. It was the same day.
13: There has been criticism of some of the police action that it's been a bit heavy-handed. What was your experience?
23: The amount of police, guards and riot control officers were huge in number. They were a lot more than the actual protesters. and a lot of the roads were blocked. So it took me a while to even reach there. Actually, yesterday on Monday, there was a march to Parliament, also organized by the CGP. In that march, a lot of people showed up, and there have been many instances of the police beating up protesters in the most violent way ever. That shouldn't be done when you're just protesting.
1: Have your parents talked to you about you going on the protest? I mean, are they concerned at all for your safety?
23: I've had a lot of my peers and my juniors also reach out to me when I told them I went to the protest. And they were like, how did you go? How did your parents allow you to? I didn't go alone. I went with my dad, who's very nice because he actually took us. He actually knows how much this means to me. And my parents fully support me doing this as long as I'm safe, of course.
18: That's Indian student protester Shah Enya there. Now, a court in Indonesia has sentenced 19 people to jail for baby trafficking, with the ringleader given 7 years in prison. The case involved dozens of Indonesian children, with at least 12 sent to Singapore. The BBC's Lisa Tambunan was in the court for the ruling.
3: The atmosphere in the Indonesian courtroom was tense as the judge delivered verdict.
18: The case involved dozens of Indonesian children, with at least 12 sent to Singapore. The BBC's Lisa Tambunan was in the court for the ruling.
3: The atmosphere in the Indonesian courtroom was tense as the judge delivered verdicts for the 19 people involved in the trafficking ring.

0: The ringleader kept a straight face as the judge sentenced her to 7 years in jail. It was different for Astri Fitrinika, one of the brokers who sourced and procured babies in Indonesia. She broke down in tears as the judge handed her 6 years and 7 months. Throughout the trial, the defendants had denied any wrongdoing. Some argued they thought they were only helping with paperwork, or said they hadn't realized they were part of an illegal adoption network. The sentences were lighter than prosecutors had sought. They demanded 10 years for the ringleader alone. Her lawyer said the judge's decision reflected truer justice, though he called it still a heavy sentence given her age.
1: Indeed, it may still seem somewhat harsh. Given her advanced age, she is elderly, over 70 years old. But we must respect the judge's consideration. My client accepts it.
0: Prosecutors now have 7 days to decide whether to accept the ruling or appeal.
2: After all, the judge had their own consideration. We are still considering whether to accept the ruling or file an appeal.
0: The case first came to light last year when a man in West Java filed a police report saying his child had been kidnapped. Investigation revealed an underground adoption process which had not gone as planned. The man who reported the kidnapping did not receive his full promised payment before he lost contact with his child. Further investigation exposed the scale of the ring. Dozens of babies recruited under the guise of helping parents who couldn't afford to keep them. The case has drawn attention to the economic hardship driving some Indonesian families to give up their children with little choice and a market ready to exploit that desperation. Court documents show at least 12 babies were sent to Singapore, adopted by families who, based on false information from the traffickers, had no idea of their true origins. The court heard the ringleader's contacts in Singapore paid up to $14,000 per child, with most of that money staying with the middlemen. But while today's verdicts marked the end of the trial, for adoptive families in Singapore, the ordeal isn't over. The fate of the children they've raised remains unclear. One father told the BBC, "I do not wish to focus on the verdict itself. My main concern has always been and continues to be what will happen to my son." His question and that of other Singaporean parents remains unanswered.
3: Lisa Tambunan reporting from Indonesia there.
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0: Still to come, the current Ebola outbreak in the Democratic Republic of Congo is spreading faster than any of the previous outbreaks, according to health officials. We'll find out why with a doctor who's at the epicenter of the disease. Also, can the football fever from the recent World Cup in the US linger on for Americans? And the little monkey found on a big London bus. It's all coming up after the news.
1: BBC News with Govinda Gill. France has become the first European Union state to ban children under 15 from using social media. Parliament overwhelmingly approved the new law, which will require platforms to implement age verification systems. It also includes a ban on mobile phones in secondary schools. The Iran-backed Houthi movement in Yemen says six ships have turned around in the Red Sea since it announced a maritime blockade on Saudi Arabia. There's been no verification.

0: verification of this, but other reports say that two tankers en route to Asia from Saudi ports in the Red Sea appear to be diverting north to the Suez Canal. President Trump has promised to help Lebanon a lot during a meeting in Washington with his Lebanese counterpart, Joseph Aoun, aimed at ending the conflict between Israel and Hezbollah militants. Mr. Aoun is seeking U.S. support for the Lebanese army, which is trying to disarm Hezbollah. The Italian Prime Minister, Giorgia Meloni, has condemned violence which broke out during a protest over the death of a Moroccan man who was being restrained by police. Ms. Meloni has called for a thorough investigation of the death. The United Nations says violence in Sudan's North Kordofan state is driving mass displacement and worsening the humanitarian crisis. The UN's humanitarian office says conditions in the city of El Obeid, besieged by RSF paramilitary forces, are rapidly worsening, with nearly 500,000 people facing acute food shortages. A Turkish journalist working for the German broadcaster Deutsche Welle says he's been arrested again in Turkey 2 months after being released from prison. 4 Nigerian police officers have been arrested for allegedly demanding a bribe from the head of an anti-corruption agency without realising who he was. The police commissioner says the officers had set up an illegal checkpoint. BBC News.
1: Welcome back to NewsHour. Let's get more now on that breaking news from France in the past couple of hours that the Parliament has just voted to ban social media for under 15s. It's the first European country to do so. Our Paris correspondent Hugh Schofield is live on the line. Hugh, what seems so interesting about this is it seems to have had complete cross-party backing.
2: Not complete cross-party backing, but it went through the solid majority in the Parliament. And remember, you know, Macron does not command a majority in the Parliament. It's all getting legislation of any type passed is difficult. And this went through with a majority, I think it's 225 to about 80 or something like that. The left, many on the hard left, Mélenchon's party, that's the LFI party that it's called here, voted against because they say it's unworkable. They say it gives too much power to third-party age-verifying websites, apps about which we know very little, and they say it's unfair to children and so on. But in general, yes, there was a sort of consensus among the other parties that this is something that was timely and necessary. And of course, it was also a pledge from President Macron to get this through before he leaves office next year.
1: Do they know whether it's got public support?
2: Oh yes, I think it does in general. I mean, you know, like all these things, there are doubts and worries about its viability and whether it'll actually operate in the way that it's being trumpeted. But no, I think here, as in other countries in Europe, you know, there's a growing feeling among parents that something has a stand has to be taken. Among children, of course, and adolescents, it might be a different reaction. But I don't think this is controversial in the way that other legislation has been. I think it'll find that it settles down quite happily, as long as the mechanisms function to carry out this age verification process, which, of course, is at the heart of it all.
1: Yes, I mean, there's several practical issues involved, isn't there? I don't know whether much detail has been given out about that, how the ban is going to be imposed, and, as you say, the age verification.
2: Well, it all rests on age verification, and the key thing that, you know, is unspoken in all this, which we're all going to have to get around, and it will happen in Britain and other countries if they follow, is that it doesn't just affect adolescents. Of course, it affects all of us. Anyone who uses social media, whether it's TikTok or YouTube, or at least the sort of bits that are social media in YouTube, will have to prove their age. So we're all going to have to, anyone who uses them is going to have to get used to using these procedures to show that they are over 15 or 18 or whatever the thing is. I mean, they do exist, these mechanisms, and the government hasn't said you must do it this way or that way. It's leaving it up to the platforms themselves to decide how they go about establishing the age of their users.
1: Yeah.
2: And that can be through, you know, third parties to whom you give passport details. details, or it can be face recognition and so on. All of it, of course, heavily circumscribed by rules on privacy and so on. But, I mean, you know, these apps are coming into operation and the government says it's happening.
1: Thank you. You're listening to NewsHour live from the BBC World Service. I'm Rebecca Kesby. Now, why is the current Ebola outbreak in the Democratic Republic of Congo spreading faster than any of the previous 16 Ebola outbreaks in the country? The World Health Organization is warning that it's already the third largest outbreak on record, but it's the speed of the spread that's worrying health officials. The head of the WHO told reporters that while the outbreak in 2018-20 reached 2,000 cases in 10 months, this time, that number was reached in just 2 months. Ebola is a severe viral hemorrhagic fever which damages blood vessels, limits the body's ability to clot, and that leads to internal and external bleeding. It's passed between people via bodily fluids, and for obvious reasons, those caring for those affected are, of course, at most of risk of catching it. Well, to find out more about this outbreak in the DRC, I've been speaking to Dr. Tieno Baldi from the WHO. He's in Bunia, the capital of Ituri province.
3: I'm currently here in Bunia, really the epicenter of this very challenging and really unusual outbreak. At the moment, we have almost 5 provinces which have been affected. Overall, I think the situation is extremely challenging. The virus is really ahead of us. A lot of effort has been done trying to contain that. And in some areas, we are seeing a certain level of stabilization. But most of the other localities, we still have to run behind the outbreak.
1: So, Doctor, the concern is the speed with which it's spreading. Do you know why that is? I think it's a slightly different strain. It's in an urban area. I don't know if that makes a difference. And are the early symptoms maybe milder, which means people don't necessarily know they've got it? Are any of those things potential factors?
3: It's a combination of all of these different factors. You are absolutely right. This is a new strain which displays some different symptoms which might be minor. But I think the most important element is here is probably this outbreak has started some time ago. So it's not necessarily only an issue of expansion, but it's an issue of discovery now since we have all of the different diagnostic means. So probably the outbreak was already here some months ago, and now we are just catching up. It's also happening in a context where you have very mobile populations with a lot of also insecurity. So that's also another challenge.
1: Yes, so the sort of general security situation in the region won't be helping your health workers then?
3: No, it's not helpful. It's not helping at all.
1: And of course, Ebola is a very dangerous disease. I think it's around 1/3 of people who contract it will probably die. And those who are the closest to the sick people, health workers, are most at risk.
3: Definitely, this is what is happening. However, we have some means which can protect all of the health workers. I'm talking about personal protective equipment, gloves, you know, which can really stop the transmission from someone who is sick. And most importantly, also the people who have died, because it's during the funerals that we have most of the transmission. So there are these means, they exist sometimes, they are not really accessible. It's a little bit difficult to organize the care in the hospitals, differentiating the suspected cases and also the confirmed cases. So there are a lot of issues around the operational capacities, meaning there is a need of more investment, more support for really getting these supplies and to try to protect both the people, but also the community members.
1: Yeah, you say there's a problem with capacity. I mean, are you overwhelmed so far with this disease?
3: I think we can say like there is a major tension here because of the way we try to improve the response measures. You know, communities, they are accepting the disease. I mean, a lot of work has been done on that one. But when you get more people who wanted to be tested and the testing capacities are sometimes limited, and before you test them, you want it not to mix them with the people who can get the virus in case they are positive. So those capacities are not there. Building a hospital, building a health structure, you know, this is not something that you can do in 1 or 2 days. Getting doctors, getting nurses, you cannot also have a doctor or a nurse in 1 or 2 days. These people have to be trained. And at the moment, if you take too much of these doctors also, this can jeopardize the care that the population really needs.
1: So, I mean, we have heard that international funding has been cut for some of these health centres. And you were talking there about the struggle to try to organise people who turn up at the health clinics. I mean, we've heard that in some areas people have been so angry, they've actually started being quite aggressive, violent towards health workers. Is that something you've heard of?
3: It's definitely happening, the attack on health professional or healthcare services. When people are looking for support for burying their loved one, it's extremely difficult. Or when people are looking for ambulances, if they exist, but if they don't exist, that's also another challenge. So yes, we are facing those challenges. But again, there are some really solutions. It's just how can we all come together, all of the different stakeholders, funders and others, you know, to help for really putting this response at the scale it has to be.
1: I'm sorry to interrupt, but I mean, are you getting the funding you need? Or I mean, it sounds as if you could do with more, actually.
3: More is needed given the magnitude of this outbreak. We are over 2,000 cases just 2 months after the outbreak. The rhythm is just too fast.
1: And doctor, what's your greatest fear if it continues at this pace? How bad could things get?
3: I think the risk of expansion, I mean transmission of the disease in other countries, is already here. So for me, I wanted to see it on the other side. What is really needed today is really to have the necessary investment, the necessary support to be able to control this situation. Mm. But most importantly, I think it's also a wake-up call. Anytime we are facing this type of health emergency, we remember COVID, what are the investments that we are doing behind for really reinforcing the health system? Because if we are capable of detecting this disease earlier, that will help us not to be in this situation.
1: That's Dr. Tiano Baldi in Eastern DRC. Next to Italy, where there's growing concern about childhood obesity. World Health Organization figures show Italian children are the second most overweight in the European Union and joint third most obese. It's a striking statistic for a country long regarded as the spiritual home of the healthy Mediterranean diet. Our correspondent Sofia Bettiza reports from Naples.
4: When it comes to food, I have not seen anywhere in the world quite like Naples. Every cafe has a little window opening onto the street filled with fresh pastries and pizza slices. It's all the classics of Naples. I'm holding the city's most popular street snack, pizza fritta. It's an entire pizza deep fried in oil. But all this is linked to a child obesity epidemic. We've just arrived at the Betania Hospital in Ponticelli, a suburb of Naples. Salvatore is 16 and is here with his mum, Anna. At 180 kilos, he's morbidly obese, meaning his weight is putting his health at serious risk.
5: I can't even sign him up for the gym because he's so obese. They don't want to take on the responsibility. He weighs too much. Something could happen to him. Obesity can cause this.
4: Salvatore is under the care of Dr. Sonia Chiappetta. When obesity puts patients' lives at risk, she removes up to 90% of their stomach. And demand is growing. World Health Organization figures show Italian children are now the second most overweight in the EU.
6: The patients are getting younger, and normally the patient with obesity, with type 2 diabetes, hypertension, sleep apnea, this was a patient I saw around age of 50. Now I see these patients around age of 16, 17, 18, 20.
4: While Dr. Chiappetta treats the most severe cases, Professor Roberto Bernicanani, one of Italy's leading pediatric obesity specialists, is trying to prevent children ever needing surgery.
7: And how young are your patients?
8: 2-3 years.
7: So you're seeing children, yeah. Who are 2 or 3,
8: yeah.
7: Who are
8: already
7: obese.
8: Affected by overweight or obesity. Normal child at 2-3 years of age, the body weight would be around 10 kilos, but you can find out a child weighing, I don't know, 20 kilos, 25 kilos. Many children are unable to drink regular water. They are consuming a Coca-Cola can, Fanta can, or Gatorade.
4: Professor Bernicanani says one of the biggest challenges is that many Italian parents simply don't realize their own child is obese. They're in denial. Carmen has brought in her 10-year-old daughter, Francesca. She weighs around 60 kilos. Her throat is irritated and she struggles to swallow.
9: You don't eat vegetables, you don't eat salad, you really don't want them. I put them next to you, but you don't want them.
4: Last year, Italy passed a law to officially recognize obesity as a serious disease, one of the first countries in the world to do so. Doctors hope that's the first step towards treating it earlier and preventing more children from reaching the point where surgery becomes their only option.
1: Sofia Bertizza reporting from Naples. Now, imagine the surprise one London bus driver had when he noticed a large bag sticking out of the luggage bay, and the bag was making a noise like this. Inside was a little monkey, a tiny marmoset in a cage zipped up inside the bag. Poor thing had been abandoned, it seems. Since April, owners of pet monkeys in the UK have had to have a special licence to keep them. It's thought there are around 5,000 in the country. Well, the discovery of the monkey was reported to the main animal welfare organisation in the UK, the RSPCA. Claire Dew from there told us that there could be more to come.
10: Animal abandonments are very common. They are the bread and butter, unfortunately, of animal welfare situations like ours. But it's usually cats left in carriers in bin sheds or dogs tied to lampposts. It's very rare to find a monkey that has been left unattended or abandoned. However, the change in legislation recently gave us some cause for concern. The RSPCA certainly were aware that there would be more numbers. This is the first one we've seen in London at the moment, or the first one we've found. Thank goodness this person did at least leave it somewhere where we would find it. The worries are is that there will be more unattended, abandoned, dumped monkeys, or maybe even released directly into the wild, left places where nobody can find them. They certainly can't cope here in the UK by themselves. We don't know what type of monkeys people may now have. The smallest ones are potentially the cutest, but that doesn't mean that people won't move on to something bigger. So I think we are concerned that the number will rise.
1: One of the problems, she said, is that monkeys do require a lot of looking after.
10: It's very difficult. I mean, it's essentially the same as having a small child. They're very demanding. They like to live in large social groups. Most people that keep them individually, which is not great, which means it wants a lot of attention. They've got some very specialist health needs. They need specialist vaccinations. They need a large, very large enclosure. If you keep a primate now in the UK, you're almost obliged to keep it as well as a zoo.
1: That's Claire Dew there from the RSPCA. And just to reassure you, the monkey's been called Oyster after the London Transport Payments card system. She's being very well looked after and apparently is happy and comfortable where she is after her ordeal on the London Transport system. Do stay with us. We're going to be talking about football next, and power chair football, and one team that got stranded on its way to Glasgow. That's coming up in just a moment.

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From international news to science, sports, arts, and culture programming, BBC World Service offers listeners a global perspective. 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

0: Our top story this hour, Donald Trump has described Lebanon as a very mistreated country during a landmark visit by his Lebanese counterpart designed to shore up an agreement to end the Israeli occupation. Earlier, the Lebanon-based journalist Nada Homsi told NewsHour that Israeli forces had opened fire when the Lebanese army had tried to deploy in the occupied areas as part of the framework agreement.
1: I asked security sources why that was, and I was told that apparently they had reached the limit of this pilot zone, but they were never told this. Instead, they were fired upon. So this is problematic in so much as it doesn't seem as if there is some sort of mechanism for communication between the two yet. We were told the U.S. is very upset. Obviously, this is from the Lebanese side.
0: And we have had a statement from the Israeli side saying that they were merely warning shots. More details on that earlier in the programme. This is Rebecca Kesby with NewsHour live from the BBC. Now, in the United States, football typically means a very different thing to the rest of the world, but the land of soccer now has thousands, if not millions, of new fans. And the Major League Soccer is determined to keep them interested once the World Cup fever wears off. The BBC's Regan Morris reports from Los Angeles about the future of Major League Soccer.
2: Hey, Leo! Can we kick it?
3: Jesse, dale.
4: The biggest star in Major League Soccer also happens to be the biggest star in all of football, Lionel Messi. He's the first face you see in a star-studded ad campaign to invite new football fans to check out the U.S. League. MLS Executive Vice President Dan Cordemanche says the World Cup has been an amazing opportunity.
5: The World Cup has now exposed millions and millions of people to Major League Soccer. We are going all out with a marketing campaign. You can imagine Lionel Messi, the American players who played in the World Cup. The theme is kind of, thanks world, we'll take it from here.
4: Major League Soccer is the legacy of the 1994 World Cup, when FIFA mandated the U.S. establish a professional league as part of its bid to host the tournament.
6: This is 1996, a dramatically different, totally different era in American soccer. And starting
4: the league started with just 10 teams and no purpose-built stadiums. Now, the league has 30 clubs and world-class stadiums and training facilities across the U.S. and Canada. There were so many public World Cup watch parties, even if you weren't a football fan, it was hard to miss the tournament. Big screens were set up seemingly everywhere, even on the beach. On LA's Hermosa Beach, fans watched in bikinis as Spain defeated France. LA Galaxy were there giving away free tickets, part of the league's first match on us promised to new fans. Corinna Irvin signed up.
7: So I followed the Premier League for a long time, and after watching the U.S. play the World Cup, I just became a fan of the MLS now, so I'm excited to go and watch. My dad played soccer growing up. He's a huge soccer fan of German, Italian football, and then we just stuck to the Premier League, and I'm a Manchester City fan.
8: Who's going to be your MLS team?
7: Probably the LA Galaxy. After I go to the game, I'll probably become a big fan.
4: That's just what the MLS is hoping for. The league is changing its calendar next year to align with Europe's. But critics say the MLS is years away from being considered among the top five elite leagues in the world. The MLS says they're already partly there. Here's Cordemanche again.
5: The key things that we looked at was the relevance and the size of our fan base, second in the world. The valuation of our clubs, 18 of the top 50, number one in the world. Best player in the world. We had 45 players in the World Cup. That's more than any other league in the Western Hemisphere and among the top leagues in the world. But take Messi out of the equation, and we are in that mix when it comes to minutes played, goals scored, and some of the key metrics.
8: You.
2: Can I kick it?
4: Major League Soccer had a reputation for being a retirement home for superstars. A lucrative place for legends like Beckham and now Messi to play after peak careers in Europe. But that reputation is outdated. The average age of new international players in the league is now 23. With younger stars and new fans, the MLS hopes their future reputation will be one of excellence and glory.
8: Yes, you can.
0: Regan Morris reporting there. Now, an investigation has been launched after the Italian Powerchair football team were prevented from boarding a flight to Glasgow. If you don't know, powerchair football or soccer is as it sounds. Players use special powered wheelchairs and a much larger ball than in association football. It's one of the only team sports open to athletes who use electric wheelchairs. players. But when the team turned up at the airport, they were told the plane didn't have space for all their wheelchairs. Marco Ferrazza is the Italian team's coach, and he told me what happened.
9: We organized this trip 4 months ago, and we sent them all the specifics of the wheelchair, the batteries, the weight, and these details. And they told us that everything is okay. A few days before our flight, we write them again to remind our trip. And they didn't do nothing. And then on Monday, we have the flight. But they told us that there isn't enough space on the plane to take all our wheelchairs.
0: Well, did they say they could take some of you, but not all of you, which for a football team is no good at all, is it?
9: Yes, they want to divide the group in two parts. One part in Glasgow with our flight, and the other part to go to Edinburgh. And then we have to arrange to go from Edinburgh to Glasgow.
0: Right, to Edinburgh. And so, I mean, given how short the trip was, that wasn't going to work, I guess, because, I mean, you're supposed to be playing right now, I think.
9: Yeah, in the same day they told us this. So we have enough time to organize it, and we have a lot of wheelchairs, so we have to try to find like a bus. And in one day, in a few hours, it was impossible.
0: Goodness me. So you've obviously complained to the airline, which in this instance is EasyJet. We've had a statement from them saying we're very sorry for the group's experience. We've launched an internal investigation to understand what happened. In the meantime, we're in contact with the passengers and doing all possible to find a suitable solution. Making travel accessible to everyone is a priority for us, and we take this matter very seriously. That's what they've told us. How do you take that?
9: And they told us the same thing, but the problem is that we can't play our tournament. And so we lost this tournament that was very important, because in a few months will be the World Cup. And we are convinced that a game, a match against these teams was very helpful for us.
0: So on a different subject, you are preparing for the World Cup, which is later this year. Good luck in that. Everybody's still very excited about the men's FIFA World Cup, which has just completed this week. Can you tell us why Power Soccer is so good and why we should all be watching that World Cup later this year?
9: We are Italians, and we don't play in this World Cup. So for us, it's a pleasure and it's an honor to represent our country. We are a young team. In Italy, PowerShell football arrived only 5 years ago. So a World Cup is a dream. It's a dream for all the players. It's a dream for me as a coach. And it will be very, very exciting.
0: That's Marco Ferrazza there. Now, in the past few minutes, President Zelensky has announced that he has fired the commander-in-chief of Ukraine's armed forces, Oleksandr Syrsky. It comes after he sacked the defense minister last week, who didn't get on with the general. That prompted street protests and, it seems, a U-turn from President Zelensky. More on that coming up in the news.
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0: Welcome to NewsHour from the BBC World Service. I'm Rebecca Kesby. Today, an historic meeting between President Trump and Joseph Aoun, the first Lebanese president to be invited to the Oval Office in 20 years. Mr. Trump thinks he can end the conflict between Israel and Hezbollah, but one local journalist tells us there are still tensions.
1: We got to the first checkpoint and an Israeli soldier on a megaphone on a balcony of a Lebanese house, quite a distance away, yelled at us, "Go back, you don't have permission to be here."
0: Ebola in the DRC is spreading faster than any other outbreak, according to health officials. But why?
12: Overall, I think the situation is extremely challenging. The virus is really ahead of us. It's ahead of the Ministry of Health. It's ahead of the different health partners. In most localities, we still have to run behind the outbreak.
0: And is pasta really to blame for Italy's obese children or lifestyle? First, the news.
13: BBC News with Govinda Gill. France has become the first EU state to ban children under 15 from accessing social media after Parliament overwhelmingly approved a bill championed by President Macron. The new law will require platforms to implement age verification systems. Hugh Schofield is in Paris.
14: This was a pledge made by President Macron, a major piece of social legislation to mark the end of his 10 years in office. The measure was approved by a solid majority in the National Assembly, though many on the left voted against. In practice, it means that everyone in the country who uses social media will be required to show that they are above 15 years of age. Skeptics question the scheme's viability, but the government insists the online tools to put the age checks in place are effective and safe.
13: In the past few minutes, President Zelensky has announced he's fired the commander-in-chief of Ukraine's armed forces, Oleksandr Syrsky. He'd been in open conflict with Ukraine's popular young defence minister, Mykhailo Fedorov, which led to Mr. Zelensky last week sacking him. General Syrsky is being replaced by the prominent army commander, Mykhailo Dropati. The Iran-aligned Houthi movement in Yemen says six ships have turned around in the Red Sea since it announced a maritime blockade on Saudi Arabia. There's been no verification, but there are reports that two laden tankers appear to be starting a costly diversion. Joanna Keane reports.
15: Saudi Arabia has been greatly increasing the amount of oil it exports via the Red Sea in response to Iran's closure of the Strait of Hormuz. So the Houthis' threat to block Saudi ships has raised the prospect of more disruption to global energy markets. Saudi Arabia vowed to respond with firmness and strength, but reports have now emerged that two tankers en route to Asia appear to be starting a costly diversion northwards via the Suez Canal, adding weeks onto their journeys. Asked about the blockade threat, President Trump remains sanguine, saying the US would take care of the Houthis if it went ahead.
13: President Trump promised to help Lebanon a lot during a landmark meeting with his Lebanese counterpart in Washington aimed at shoring up a framework agreement to end the conflict between Hezbollah and Israel. Joseph Aoun has been seeking US support for the Lebanese army, which is trying to disarm Hezbollah. Here's Gary O'Donoghue.
16: We know that Lebanon is split between Sunni and Shia Muslims and Christians as well. There's this kind of sectarian kind of constitution that effectively incorporates a standoff, if you like, a split of power. And those different communities have different priorities in mind. But also, I think the Lebanese government knows that the best kind of pressure, probably the most effective kind of pressure on Israel, for example, which it, you know, wants out of its territory, is through President Trump.
13: BBC News. The death toll from a ferry that capsized off the coast of Guyana over the weekend has risen to 41, according to the government. The boat was travelling from the capital Georgetown to a river port in the Essequibo region when it overturned late on Saturday, with nearly 180 people on board. Nearly 80 people have been rescued. Canada's Prime Minister Mark Carney says he's spoken to President Trump and they've agreed to escalate discussions as a trade row heats up. On Monday, Mr. Trump signed executive orders imposing 50% tariffs on Canadian goods, ranging from cement to hockey sticks. The White House said the measures were retaliation for what it called discrimination against American cars, dairy and alcohol. Mr. Carney had this to say to reporters.
17: I spoke with President Trump earlier this morning. We agreed to intensify negotiations in the coming weeks, and the team and myself look forward to doing that. As always, Canadians, governments, business, labor will stand together to build Canada stronger and to have a trading relationship with our North American partners.
13: A Turkish journalist who works for the German broadcaster Deutsche Welle says he's been arrested again in Turkey 2 months after being released from prison. The state prosecutor's office said that Ali Can Uludar's social media posts were being evaluated for potentially inciting hatred and disseminating misleading information. He was first accused of insulting the president, but he was freed on conditional release in May. Mr. Uludar's repeatedly denied the charges against him. Police in Liberia say they've seized a huge haul of cocaine hidden inside a truck and arrested several people, including two foreigners. The operation was conducted in Marigi County of Monrovia. The operation comes weeks after President Joseph Boakai vowed to intensify efforts to dismantle drug trafficking networks. BBC News.
0: Hello and welcome to NewsHour, live from the BBC World Service in London. I'm Rebecca Kesby. In the past few minutes, President Zelensky has announced that he's sacked the commander-in-chief of Ukraine's armed forces, Oleksandr Syrsky. He's been under pressure to do so since he sacked his popular defence minister last week, Mykhailo Fedorov. That led to street protests and, it seems, a U-turn by Mr. Zelensky. We're going to try and get the details on that story this hour. It's just broken. First, though, the Lebanese President Joseph Aoun is in Washington today, hoping that his meeting with President Donald Trump can boost the prospects of the framework deal to finally end the conflict between Israel and the Lebanese militant group Hezbollah. The US has been brokering discussions between representatives of the governments of Lebanon and Israel. The pair took questions from reporters in the Oval Office earlier, and the tone seemed optimistic.
18: It's been a very badly treated place and country, and we're going to have it properly treated and treated with respect that it deserves. And Mr. President, it's an honor having you. Thank you very much.
19: Honor. No, thank you.
18: Thank you.
19: I've been looking forward to this visit for a long time.
18: Thank you very much.
19: Meeting such a great president like yourself.
18: That's a very nice thing. See, he knows how to get to me. He can have anything. Now he can have anything.
19: No, really, I would like to thank President Trump and his team for the historic visit and for the historic achievement that we did together by signing the framework with the ultimate objective of ending the state of hostility between Lebanon and Israel forever. I think, Mr. President, this will be your legacy. Together, we'll be able to achieve this objective.
0: Well, as part of the framework plan, Israeli forces currently in southern Lebanon are to be gradually replaced by Lebanese troops from the National Army. They will then be tasked with the disarming of Hezbollah fighters who control much of the area. Earlier today, there were reports that some of those Lebanese soldiers had come under Israeli fire. The Israeli Defense Forces, though, have issued a statement saying that only warning shots were fired. They say because the Lebanese soldiers had strayed into areas not designated as part of the so-called pilot zone. There were no casualties. It has been very difficult to get an accurate picture of what's been going on in southern Lebanon. We know around a million civilians have left the area, but there are still some villages occupied. Nada Homsi is a journalist with the national newspaper in Lebanon. She was with a group of journalists on Monday who had joined a UN-organised aid convoy that tried to enter southern Lebanon, but they were turned back by Israeli soldiers. She told us what happened.
1: We embedded with a French charity. We were a group of around a dozen different media organizations, and we had also coordinated with UNIFIL. UNIFIL was escorting us and the French charity to three Christian border villages in occupied South Lebanon, but we weren't able to get to these villages. And the reason that we weren't able to get to these villages is because once we tried to cross into Israel-occupied South Lebanon, we were told to go back because we didn't have permission. Now, we did have permission. Like I said, the French charity had coordinated our permission. UNIFIL had also coordinated our permission. We had received it from the Israeli army. But once we got there, there was, I guess, a change.
0: Who told you that you couldn't cross in? This is what, Israeli forces? What did they say?
1: We got to the first checkpoint, and an Israeli soldier on a megaphone that was standing on a balcony of a Lebanese house quite a distance away yelled at us, go back, you don't have permission to be here. And we were not permitted to cross into the occupied territory, Israel's so-called security zone in South Lebanon.
0: Why do you think you were refused entry?
1: So we asked about this, and UNIFIL told us that it was because we were a large convoy of international media. I think the amount of media that it was the reason that we were restricted from entry. And that's in itself problematic because it means that Israel is trying to restrict the flow of information out of South Lebanon to the rest of the world. We had to wait 5 hours in the sun as UNIFIL attempted to negotiate our entry, but to no avail, we weren't able to cross. And the reason that we were willing to stand 5 hours in the sweltering heat in the height of a July summer is because Israel-occupied South Lebanon right now is a black hole for information. It's very difficult to know what is actually going on and to speak with residents because it's very difficult for journalists to physically get there. So we're reliant on speaking to residents by phone. Often they're too scared to give us details because Israeli forces are surrounding them. These villages are isolated, they're dependent on aid through these NGOs. And obviously Israel regulates what goes in and what comes out. And at any point, it can refuse to allow convoys in, as it did yesterday. On the other hand, Lebanese residents are also telling us that Israel facilitates the entry of aid through Israel into South Lebanon, where they're dropped off near the villages, and then residents can go and pick it up. It's worrisome because Netanyahu, the prime minister, a while back said that these villages were happy or that they wanted Israel to annex them. It's a very worrisome prospect, and immediately these villages, the leaders of these villages, rejected it.
0: This is something that the Israeli prime minister, Benjamin Netanyahu, said fairly recently, just in the past few weeks, that most of these villages are Christian. He said that they wanted to be annexed by Israel because Israel protects them from Hezbollah, who he said wants to kill them. What's your interpretation of that and whether that is the case from the people you've spoken to?
1: No, not at all. I don't think anyone thinks that Hezbollah wants to kill Christian villagers. These are villages that live side by side along with Shia villages. The thing that's happened now is that these Shia Muslim villages have essentially been cleansed as a result of Israel's invasion of South Lebanon. So all of the Muslim communities are no longer there. And in the southwestern sector, all that remains are these three isolated and surrounded Christian villages. Now, obviously, sometimes there are sectarian tensions. There is animosity between these villagers and members of Hezbollah because they claim that Hezbollah, for example, wants to impose its political project against their will. But that is just personal and domestic grief between different residents of Lebanon, different political parties, and so on. It has nothing whatsoever to do with Israel, and certainly no one is asking Israel for help.
0: And Nada, as you and I are speaking, Lebanon's President Joseph Aoun is actually in the Oval Office, currently speaking with President Trump, because, of course, this plan by which the Lebanese army are supposed to be taking over in southern Lebanon was brokered by the United States. But then we hear that as that deployment started in the so-called pilot zone, the Lebanese army say they came under fire from Israeli troops. Can you explain what happened there?
1: Yeah, so I spoke with security sources, and what happened is while the Lebanese army was deploying to these so-called pilot zones, these pilot zones are experimental areas that are basically testing the future of whether the Lebanese army can retake control of this territory and whether Israel can actually withdraw. So during the process of implementing just the experimental phase, Israeli forces fired onto Lebanese troops. I asked security sources why that was, and I was told that apparently they had reached the limit of this pilot zone, but they were never told this. Instead, they were fired upon. So this is problematic in so much as it doesn't seem as if there is some sort of mechanism for communication between the two yet. We were told the U.S. is very upset. Obviously, this is from the Lebanese side, not the American side. We'll see in the coming days what the U.S. response is.
0: That's Nadia Homsi, journalist with the National Newspaper in Lebanon. And as I mentioned, the IDF did issue a statement on that alleged firing today, saying it it was only warning shots. We asked them separately about why that journalist and aid convoy was stopped from entering the occupied zone. We haven't yet had a response to that. But shortly before we came on air, I spoke to Noura Bayrak-Darian. She's the Lebanese Minister for Youth and Sport. She's also a Professor of International Relations at the Lebanese University. And I asked her what President Aoun is hoping to get out of this visit to Washington.
20: We aim to strengthen the long-standing partnership between Lebanon and the United States, also open the door to greater political, economic, and security cooperation. We trust that President Aoun will present Lebanon's priorities clearly and firmly, and we believe the discussions will translate into tangible support for our country's stability, sovereignty, economic recovery, and institutional development.
0: But there is a lot of work ahead, many challenges ahead to get this framework working. One of the key things that Israel and the US are insisting upon is the disarmament of Hezbollah. And the Lebanese government has also supported that idea in the negotiations. But there are many challenges. How much progress is being made with that?
20: Our objective is to strengthen the Lebanese state and ensure that its institutions are fully capable of exercising their responsibilities throughout the country. We cannot measure progress by headlines or any statements, but by gradual strengthening of our institutions, particularly the Lebanese armed forces, and also by creating the conditions for lasting security under the authority of the states. So this is an ongoing process, and I think these are not matters that can be resolved overnight.
0: So part of the agreement, though, is that the Lebanese National Army is supposed to be taking over southern Lebanon, and the Israelis are supposed to be withdrawing. They're trying it in Yes. pilot zones already. But we're only a few days into this, and already there's been shots fired. We heard earlier from the IDF saying that they were warning shots only, but Lebanese Yes. troops were there in the area, and that must make your government feel rather uncomfortable about sending your troops into that area.
20: I think this was a technical misunderstanding in the process of the implementation of the framework agreement, and we aim that we can reach a broader and sustainable outcomes.
0: I mean, the truth is, though, that there are many people in Lebanon that don't actually think that President Aoun should even be in the United States at the moment. They don't think he should be engaging with the United States as broker. He's been under pressure about it from home. Why is he doing it, do you think?
20: Currently, Lebanon has entered a new phase in which we seek to rebuild confidence, first of all, to our own citizens, to our youth, and also with the international community. And the presidential diplomacy is playing a key role in that effect.
0: And you say you're trying to build confidence. Does Lebanon Yes. have confidence in President Trump's ability to, you know, get tough potentially with the Israeli government?
20: The mediation of the United States is very crucial for Lebanon at this stage and so important. And we rely on President Trump's interference in every pillar related to the peace process that should be achieved in Lebanon. Our main objective is not simply to manage just a security situation, but to build a durable peace. And we rely so much on the mediation of the United States.
0: And that was Noura Bayrak-Darian there. She's the Lebanese Minister for Youth and Sport, but also, as I mentioned, a Professor of International Relations at the Lebanese University. She was speaking to us about the trip to Washington, D.C. by President Joseph Aoun. It's the first time a Lebanese president has been invited to the Oval Office in the States in about 20 years. So did look as if things were going well earlier, as we reported. We'll bring you any updates on that story as we get them.
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0: You're with NewsHour live from the BBC. I'm Rebecca Kesby. Young people in the Indian capital, Delhi, have taken to the streets again, despite around 180 people being injured at a march on Monday. Today, India's main opposition leader, Rahul Gandhi, has called for the Prime Minister, Narendra Modi, to resign after police were accused of unnecessarily heavy-handed treatment of protesters yesterday. The demonstrations, though, are being organised by the youth-led and memorably entitled Cockroach Movement, the CJP. Well, the CJP say they won't try to march on Parliament again because of the police response. They say they will continue their demonstrations until the Education Minister resigns. Well, Shayanya is a 16-year-old student in Delhi who was demonstrating. She told NewsHour's Tim Franks why she wanted to join the protest.
6: I basically have been always supporting this protest, particularly the activist Sonam Wangchuk. I wouldn't say I'm a very avid supporter of the Cockroach Janata Party either, but I really do appreciate the initiative that they're taking. This is a call for reform in the education system of India. That affects me, the brothers and sisters of my country. And it is high time we call for change because our futures depend on this. The future of our country depends on this.
22: From what I understand, this all began when there was this episode of the leaking of an examination paper, and that has prompted these calls for the education minister to resign. Why are you making the leap from saying this examination paper should never have been leaked to saying, you know, look, the whole future of the country is at stake?
6: That's the paper that you give to get into medical school in India. This paper wasn't just leaked this year, it was also leaked in the year 2024. Now, just to give you a little bit of an idea about the stakes of these exams, just imagine students just out of high school, so they're probably 17, giving these exams. And the pressure they have on their shoulders is very, very immense. And so the National Testing Agency is the one that holds all of these exams. So they're responsible for conducting these exams. And these government colleges are really coveted. Obviously, that's why everybody is competing for them. And getting a seat, so success or failure in this case, could literally determine your not only your career trajectory, in fact, even your socioeconomic situations or mobility. For especially the underprivileged people who come from those backgrounds, there are many of them in India. And they view these exams as like a gateway to finally breaking out of poverty. So practically, you could imagine their whole family relying on them to track these examinations so that they finally get into a good college with prospects of getting a good job and finally earning income for their family. And to put that much pressure on 17 to 18-year-olds is already very crazy. It's even hard to imagine. And about the future of this country, with the youth of this country. So our futures would compound to also the future of this country in a way. We're going to be handling the country next. And we need a better pathway to do that. The road right now is really, really rough for us. So as a consequence of this paper leak, many students have also had to suicide. The situation is that bad. So, yes.
22: Have you actually gone along to some of the demonstrations?
6: I have gone once, yes. It was the day the police actually took away the activist Sonam Wangchuk, who was on a hunger strike for this protest by force. It was the same day.
22: There has been criticism of some of the police action that it's been a bit heavy-handed. What was your experience?
6: The amount of police, guards and riot control officers were huge in number. They were a lot more than the actual protesters. and a lot of the roads were blocked. So it took me a while to even reach there. Actually, yesterday on Monday, there was a march to parliament, also organized by the CGP. In that march, a lot of people showed up, and there have been many instances of the police beating up protesters in the most violent way ever. That shouldn't be done when you're just protesting.
22: Have your parents talked to you about you going on the protest? I mean, are they concerned at all for your safety?
6: I've had a lot of my peers and my juniors also reach out to me when I told them I went to the protest. And they were like, how did you go? How did your parents allow you to? I didn't go alone. I went with my dad, who's very nice because he actually took us. He actually knows how much this means to me. And my parents fully support me doing this as long as I'm safe, of course.
0: Indian student protester Shayanya there in Delhi. Now, a court in Indonesia has sentenced 19 people to jail for baby trafficking, with the ringleader given 7 years in prison. The case involved dozens of Indonesian children, with at least 12 sent to Singapore. The BBC's Lisa Tambunan was in the court for the ruling.
2: The atmosphere in the Indonesian courtroom was tense as the judge delivered verdicts for the 19 people involved in the trafficking ring. All were found guilty of trafficking at least 34 babies between 2023 and 2024, with sentences varying according to each defendant's role. Li Su-yuan, the 70-year-old woman known as the ringleader, kept a straight face as the judge sentenced her to 7 years in jail. It was different for Astri Fitrinika, one of the brokers who sourced and procured babies in Indonesia. She broke down in tears as the judge handed her 6 years and 7 months face as the judge sentenced her to 7 years in jail. It was different for Astri Fitrinika, one of the brokers who sourced and procured babies in Indonesia. She broke down in tears as the judge handed her 6 years and 7 months.

0: Still to come, the latest from Ukraine, where President Zelensky has just fired the head of the armed forces after street protests calling for him to do so. We'll get the latest on that. Also, the current Ebola outbreak in the DRC is spreading faster than any of the previous outbreaks, according to health officials. We'll find out why. And can the recent football fever linger on for Americans after the World Cup? First, the news.
1: BBC News with Govinda Gill. After days of mass protests, President Zelensky has fired the commander-in-chief of Ukraine's armed forces, Oleksandr Syrsky. The general had been in open conflict with Ukraine's popular young defence minister, Mykhailo Fedorov, who was sacked last week. General Syrsky is being replaced by the prominent army commander, Mykhailo Dropati. France has become the first European Union state to ban children under 15 from using social media. Parliament overwhelmingly approved the new law, which also includes a ban on mobile phones in secondary schools. President Trump has promised to help Lebanon a lot during a meeting in Washington with his Lebanese counterpart, Joseph Aoun. Mr. Aoun is seeking US support for the Lebanese army, which is trying to disarm Hezbollah. The Iran-backed Houthi movement in Yemen says six ships have turned around in the Red Sea since it announced a maritime blockade on Saudi Arabia. Reports say that two tankers en route to Asia from Saudi ports in the Red Sea appear to be diverting north to the Suez.

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0: Our top story this hour, Donald Trump has described Lebanon as a very mistreated country during a landmark visit by his Lebanese counterpart designed to shore up an agreement to end the Israeli occupation. Earlier, the Lebanese-based journalist Nada Homsi told NewsHour that Israeli forces had prevented a group of journalists travelling with an aid convoy from entering the occupied area of southern Lebanon.
1: I think the amount of media that it was the reason that we were restricted from entry. And that's in itself problematic because it means that Israel is trying to restrict the flow of information out of South Lebanon to the rest of the world.
0: Other headlines, as we've just been hearing, President Zelensky has replaced the head of Ukraine's armed forces, General Oleksandr Sevsky, and France has become the first EU state to ban social media for children. US NewsHour live from the BBC. I'm Rebecca Kesby. Now, in the United States, football typically means a very different thing to the rest of the world. But the land of soccer now has thousands, if not millions, of new fans. And Major League Soccer is determined to keep them interested once their World Cup fever wears off. The BBC's Regan Morris reports from Los Angeles about the future of Major League Soccer.
2: Hey, Leo! Can we kick it?
3: Jesse, dale.
4: The biggest star in Major League Soccer also happens to be the biggest star in all of football, Lionel Messi. He's the first face you see in a star-studded ad campaign to invite new football fans to check out the U.S. League. MLS Executive Vice President Dan Cordemanche says the World Cup has been an amazing opportunity.
5: The World Cup has now exposed millions and millions of people to Major League Soccer. We are going all out with a marketing campaign. You can imagine Lionel Messi, the American players who played in the World Cup. The theme is kind of, thanks world, we'll take it from here.
4: Major League Soccer is the legacy of the 1994 World Cup, when FIFA mandated the U.S. establish a professional league as part of its bid to host the tournament.
6: This is 1996, a dramatically different, totally different era in American soccer. And starting
4: the league started with just 10 teams and no purpose-built stadiums. Now, the league has 30 clubs and world-class stadiums and training facilities across the U.S. and Canada. There were so many public World Cup watch parties, even if you weren't a football fan, it was hard to miss the tournament. Big screens were set up seemingly everywhere, even on the beach. On LA's Hermosa Beach, fans watched in bikinis as Spain defeated France. LA Galaxy were there giving away free tickets, part of the league's first match on us promise to new fans. Corinna Irvin signed up.
7: So I followed the Premier League for a long time, and after watching the U.S. play the World Cup, I just became a fan of the MLS now, so I'm excited to go and watch. My dad played soccer growing up. He's a huge soccer fan of German, Italian football, and then we just stuck to the Premier League, and now I'm a Manchester City fan.
8: Who's going to be your MLS team?
7: Probably the LA Galaxy. After I go to the game, I'll probably become a big fan.
4: That's just what the MLS is hoping for. The league is changing its calendar next year to align with Europe's. But critics say the MLS is years away from being considered among the top five elite leagues in the world. The MLS says they're already partly there. Here's Cordemanche again.
5: The key things that we looked at was the relevance and the size of our fan base, second in the world. The valuation of our clubs, 18 of the top 50, number one in the world. Best player in the world. We had 45 players in the World Cup. That's more than any other league in the Western Hemisphere and among the top leagues in the world. But take Messi out of the equation, and we are in that mix when it comes to minutes played, goals scored, and some of the key metrics.
2: Can I kick it?
4: Major League Soccer had a reputation for being a retirement home for superstars. A lucrative place for legends like Beckham and now Messi to play after peak careers in Europe. But that reputation is outdated. The average age of new international players in the league is now 23. With younger stars and new fans, the MLS hopes their future reputation will be one of excellence and glory.
8: Yes, you can.
0: Reagan Morris reporting there. Now, an investigation has been launched after the Italian power chair football team were prevented from boarding a flight to Glasgow. If you don't know, power chair football, or soccer as it sounds. Players use special powered wheelchairs and a much larger ball than in association football. It's one of the only team sports open to athletes who use electric wheelchairs. When the team turned up, though, at the airport, they were told that the plane didn't have space for all their wheelchairs. Marco Ferrazza is the Italian team's coach, and he told me what happened.
9: We organized this trip 4 months ago. And we sent them all the specifics of the wheelchair, the batteries, the weight, and these details. And they told us that everything is okay. A few days before our flight, we write them again to remind our trip. And they didn't do nothing. And then on Monday, we have the flight. But they told us that there isn't enough space on the plane to take all our wheelchairs.
0: Well, did they say they could take some of you, but not all of you, which for a football team is no good at all, is it?
9: Yes, they want to divide the group in two parts. One part in Glasgow with our flight, and the other part to go to Edinburgh. And then we have to arrange to go from Edinburgh to Glasgow.
0: Right, to Edinburgh. And so, I mean, given how short the trip was, that wasn't going to work, I guess, because, I mean, you're supposed to be playing right now, I think.
9: Yeah, in the same day they told us this. So we have enough time to organize it. And we have a lot of wheelchairs, so we have to try to find like a bus. And in one day, in a few hours, it was impossible.
0: Goodness me. So you've obviously complained to the airline, which in this instance is EasyJet. We've had a statement from them saying we're very sorry for the group's experience. We've launched an internal investigation to understand what happened. In the meantime, we're in contact with the passengers and doing all possible to find a suitable solution. Making travel accessible to everyone is a priority for us, and we take this matter very seriously. That's what they've told us. How do you take that?
9: And they told us the same thing, but the problem is that we can't play our tournament. And so we lost this tournament that was very important because in a few months will be the World Cup. And we are convinced that a match against these teams was very helpful for us.
0: So on a different subject, you are preparing for the World Cup, which is later this year. Good luck in that. Everybody's still very excited about the men's FIFA World Cup, which has just completed this week. Can you tell us why Power Soccer is so good and why we should all be watching that World Cup later this year?
9: We are Italians and we don't play in this World Cup. So for us, it's a pleasure and it's an honor to represent our country. We are a young team. In Italy, PowerShare football arrived only 5 years ago. So a World Cup is a dream. It's a dream for all the players. It's a dream for me as a coach. And it will be very, very exciting.
0: Well, good luck to the team. That's Marco Ferrazza, their Italian power chair football team coach, speaking to us earlier from Rome. That's it for this edition of NewsHour. From us all here in London to wherever you are in the world, thanks for joining us.
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13: So we've mitigated about 1,500 tons of CO2, and we reckon we've saved the riders that have been using average about 50,000 shillings per year.
14: We have been able to recycle over 20 million kilograms of plastic waste since inception. 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
0: BBC News with Govinda Gill. After days of mass protests, President Zelensky has announced he's fired the commander-in-chief of Ukraine's armed forces, Oleksandr Syrsky. The general had been in open conflict with Ukraine's popular young defence minister, Mykhailo Fedorov, which led Mr. Zelensky to replace Mr. Fedorov last week. Our diplomatic correspondent, Paul Adams, is in Kyiv.
16: He has put in his place a new commander-in-chief, Mykhailo Dropati. He is much younger, he's in his 40s, and he's also thought to be quite a close friend of the ousted defense minister, Minister Fedorov. In his statement, President Zelensky heaped praise on General Syrsky. He said that he had been responsible for the defense of Kyiv and for a number of key operations since then. So he wasn't going to let him go without praising him. In his statement, he has also said that he has offered Mr. Fedorov a top position in the government. We don't know what that is. And crucially, we also don't know what Mr. Fedorov's response has been.
0: France has become the first EU state to ban children under 15 from accessing social media after Parliament overwhelmingly approved a bill championed by President Macron. Here's our Global Affairs reporter, Sasha Schlichter.
17: President Macron said France was leading the way in Europe when it came to protecting children and teenagers. The legislation will require platforms to implement age verification systems. The measures will be rolled out in two stages, with under-15s blocked from creating new accounts from September. Already existing accounts will be banned from next January. Last year, France's public health watchdog found that platforms such as TikTok, Snapchat and Instagram were harmful to adolescents, particularly girls.
0: President Trump has promised to help Lebanon a lot during a landmark meeting with his Lebanese counterpart in Washington, aimed at shoring up a framework agreement to end the conflict between Hezbollah and Israel. Joseph Aoun is the first Lebanese head of state to visit for almost two decades. President Trump spoke to reporters at the White House.
18: We are going to solve a lot of problems. We've already solved some of them for Lebanon. As you know, there's a Hezbollah problem, but we've done some things that I think the world will take notice. Again, it's been a very badly treated place and country, and we're going to have it properly treated and treated with respect that it deserves.
0: The Iran-aligned Houthi movement in Yemen says six ships have turned around in the Red Sea since it announced a maritime blockade on Saudi Arabia. There's been no verification, but other outlets report that two laden tankers en route to Asia appear to be starting a costly diversion northwards via the Suez Canal. World news from the BBC. OpenAI has disclosed that its advanced artificial intelligence models independently hacked another tech company to steal information they needed to pass an internal evaluation. The AI agents managed to break out of a restricted sandbox testing environment to carry out the cyber attack on Hugging Face. OpenAI described it as an unprecedented security incident.
19: The death toll from a ferry that capsized off the coast of Guyana over the weekend has risen to 41, according to the government. The boat was travelling from the capital, Georgetown, to a river port in the Essequibo region when it overturned late on Saturday, with nearly 180 people on board. Nearly 80 people have been rescued. Italy's Prime Minister, Giorgia Meloni, has condemned violence which broke out during a protest about the death of a Moroccan man who was being restrained by police. But she also called for a thorough investigation of his death. From Rome, here's Davide Giglione.
20: Abderrahim Fakir died on Sunday after police were called to reports he was behaving aggressively in Bologna's Pilastro district. A widely shared video shows him face down as two officers restrain him. He says he can't breathe before he stops moving. The incident has dominated headlines in Italy ever since, reigniting debate across the political spectrum over the use of force by police. A protest on Monday turned violent, with 56 officers hurt, police say. Giorgia Meloni said those responsible were seeking confrontation.
19: A Turkish journalist who works for the German broadcaster Deutsche Welle says he has been arrested again in Turkey 2 months after being released from prison. The state prosecutor's office said social media posts by Ali Can Uludağ had been evaluated for potentially inciting hatred and disseminating misleading information. He's repeatedly denied the charges. BBC News.
21: People fixing the world.
22: From the BBC's Future of Journalism Festival in Nairobi, Kenya, I'm Myra Anubi, and this is People Fixing the World. Today's show is very different. As you can hear, I'm not in the studio. I am, in fact, in one of the biggest universities in the city, Nairobi University. And here we have a live audience who are going to be joining us today as we ask a very big question. How do we build cities that work for everyone? Hello and habari, as we would say back here. It's such a treat to be in Nairobi because I grew up here and I also started my radio journey here. Nairobi has a certain magic to it. It's where skyscrapers meet the savannah, but unfortunately, it's also got a few challenges. Roads are congested. In fact, how many of you got stuck in traffic either today or this week?
23: Yes.
22: Basically everyone, right? There's that, but there's also the fact that streets are now polluted. Also, housing is very expensive, so people are being forced to live in informal settlements. Almost half of the world's population now live in cities. This has doubled since the 1950s, and it's led to poor sanitation, a strain on infrastructure, transport, and resources. But I'm Myra, and I'm all about solutions. So today we're bringing together a panel of experts and innovators from Nairobi to figure out how we can make cities better for everyone. We've got Constant Kapp, an urban planner working for the United Nations Environmental Programme, who's passionate about making cities accessible and inclusive. We've also got Christopher Mara, founder of an electric bike company called Kiri EV, who wants to make our roads less polluted. We have Etta Madete, an architect and founder of Shout Group and Zimmer Homes, who is making sustainable and affordable housing. And finally, Lorna Ruto, founder of EcoPost, a group that's cleaning up the plastic waste around us and making useful things from it. Thank you. And also, of course, we've got all of you, the audience, with great ideas, which we'll be coming to a bit later on. Now, we're talking about cities, right? But I want to start with a bit of a different question for everyone on the panel. What do you think, in your opinion, is one of the best cities in the world? And it could be for any reason. The only catch is you can't say Nairobi. Let's start with you, Constant.
24: Okay, I can't say Nairobi. I've said it. Anyway, one city that to me really stood out was Tunis. Many of you will be surprised. Tunis has had an urban light rail system from 1985, one of the few African countries that has such a facility. And the parts of Tunis I had the opportunity of visiting were very walkable, very movable, And there was just that feeling that one is at home. Yeah.
22: Over to you now, Christopher.
1: You know, you started off with an African theme, so I'm feeling like pressure to stick to Africa. But I'd say my favorite city is Shanghai. I've been there a couple of times. The first time I went there was, 10, 15 years ago. And you could see the pollution. You could see the petrol cars. 10 years later, everything is just silent. A lot of electric mobility, the transport infrastructure has really improved. The air quality has improved greatly. But to just add another city, I'd say Kigali, because Kigali, at least in my sector, is really driving what I'd want to see Nairobi and the rest of Kenya replicate, especially for the e-mobility sector. Yeah.
22: Thank you. You've broken a couple of rules, but I'll accept it because those are good examples. Etta?
15: Well, he's took mine. For me, it is Kigali. There's few cities that begin to show an example of an African urban future that requires the participation of both state and citizen, and basically has rules in place that enable the citizens to behave in the right way. And that has led to a very clean city because of a policy in place on how to keep the city clean. So good policy enables good people to build good cities. So Kigali is that for me.
3: Lorna?
14: Let me choose Singapore because of the way it designs around people, and then the stability, the accessible health, mobility. And Singapore, because of the infrastructure, I'm sorry, I'm breaking the rule. I went there and I was blown by how beautiful that city really is. And future Nairobi, I just can't avoid to break. Just watch this space, how Nairobi shall be.
22: Right. So I clearly have a group of panelists who are breaking rules. but I found with solutions, you kind of have to do that, right? You have to go against the norm. Now, let's get into a bit of the work that you do. I'll start with you, Constant. You're a city planner, currently working for the UN, United Nations Environmental Programme, looking at ways to change cities, make them more sustainable and easier to live in. What is the biggest problem, in your opinion, that exists in many cities today?
24: We have what we call the triple planetary crisis: climate change, environmental pollution, and biodiversity loss. When you look at just the impact of climate change, that leads to other things, flooding, urban heat island effect, etc. When you look at environmental pollution, we're talking air pollution, we're talking water pollution in our rivers. The triple planetary crisis actually affects cities at a much bigger scale that leads to many of the other problems that we begin to see.
22: And maybe you could tell us a bit about that. What's the best way to future-proof a city?
24: The primary thing is to put the human being at the center of what you're doing. For example, in transport, once you understand how people move, how people behave, it's easier to seek solutions towards the challenges that they face. In Africa, we have in many cities over 50% of the people walking as a primary means of mobility. Therefore, it's important that we look at that particular behavior and then ask ourselves, how do we make it easier for these people to walk, to work? In Addis, they've done, is it over 80 kilometers? I'm sure we've all seen a lot of nice pictures of nice walkways and public space in Addis Ababa that are effects of some of these policies. In Nairobi, if you go to now the CBD parts like Archives and Moy Avenue, you're slowly beginning to see a lot of development of improved walking and cycling infrastructure. So when you put the human being at the center of your activity and you develop a policy based on how people's culture, people's movement, people's habits, you're able to now start developing and advancing your city.
22: I'm also wondering, just taking you back to public transportation, what are some of the best ways of improving that? Because as we started this, everyone in the audience was saying they've been stuck in traffic in Nairobi.
24: You guys were stuck in traffic.
22: Yes.
24: I was not. I cycle to work every day.
22: Oh. That's true, but that's not a luxury that everyone has.
24: I also came here cycling. Okay. Yeah. The one interesting thing about cities in Africa is the growth over the last 100 years, if you look at it, has been tremendous. 100 years ago here, there was, the police station and a rough road on the side. Now we have this humongous city called Nairobi, and it's the same all over the continent. So we're slowly learning how can we innovate better. One thing that has happened, there are some very good examples. One is Dar es Salaam, who've developed a bus rapid transit system and working closely with the existing, what they call daladalas, which is the
22: Just to be clear, Dala Dalas are the, they're like informal vans or buses that transport people. We have in Kenya matatus,
24: in Uganda taxis. So a bus rapid transit system is one where you have segregated lanes, so it prioritizes the movement of people in their masses. And these have been seen in places like, have worked quite well in quite a number of South American cities, in Bogota, in Indonesia, in Jakarta, they also developed one. Few African cities have taken that up. Dakar in Senegal actually have developed a bus rapid transit, Chris would really like, because it's electric buses. It takes a lot of investment, and that's why many times these things take time.
22: And it's good to know that there are many cities that are, you know, investing in this as well. And it's also a good segue into Christopher and what you're doing with e-bikes. You started Kiri EV. Yeah. This is back in 2020, the COVID year, actually.
24: Yeah.
22: What made you do that?
24: I mean, I've always been interested in the renewable energy sector. And so I was looking at what's the next area that renewable energy is going to grow into. And I just happened to come across e-mobility. And we settled on two-wheelers because if you look at motorcycles, first of all, in Kenya, it's the one segment where about 90% of the vehicles are bought brand new, zero mileage, you know, fresh off the showroom. So we're like, why don't we transition them to electric? We tested initially with off-the-shelf products, and we realized this is not going to work because they're not built for how we use them. Because everywhere else in the world, it's personal commuter transport. You get your bike, whether it's petrol or electric, and you go to work and you come back. Here, that is a workhorse. It's what's carrying people to and from the stage. It's what's carrying goods to the kiosk. So we had to re-engineer the bike. Once we did that, we got a product that works. It's kind of figuring out what's the business model, how people going to use this product. 3-4 years ago, there was only about maybe 1,000 electric motorcycles on the road. Now, there's 43,000.
22: I mean, it's a big number, which is a big thing, but not all of those are yours. And basically, I'm trying to say there are more people in this space. What makes your product different?
24: So what we decided, what we looked at is how do we reduce the total cost of ownership for the rider? So there's two models that are out there competing. There's battery swapping, which means you can come and swap your battery in less than 3 minutes. You get a new battery that's fully charged and you go. We decided to go the opposite, where you self-charge. So you can charge it at home. This reduces your cost by about 60% because you're getting about a shilling per kilometer versus swapping, which you're getting about 2 shillings per kilometer versus petrol, which is at about 5 shillings per kilometer.
22: So then tell us, how many of these bikes do you have out there now, and what sort of impact have they made?
24: So right now we've deployed about 120 motorcycles, pretty much all over the country. Every motorcycle we put on the road mitigates about 3.2 tons of carbon per year. So we've mitigated about, over the last 3-4 years, about 1,500 tons of CO2. And we reckon we've saved the riders that have been using an average of about 50,000 shillings per year.
22: You're listening to People Fixing the World from the BBC World Service with me, Myra Anubi. And today we are in front of a live audience in Nairobi, Kenya, looking at ways that we can make cities a better place. Well, when we are on these bikes, we are possibly heading home. And that brings me to you, Etta. A fundamental need for everyone is to have a place where they can live and shelter themselves, but housing in Nairobi is becoming very expensive. You're a young architect and you founded Zimmer Houses back in 2019. You guys have just built your first block of apartments, pioneering an affordable and sustainable way of designing and building homes. What led you to say, I want to get into this?
3: I think up to date, I've lived in over 16 different homes in Nairobi. But as a family, we were searching for affordability, whether it made sense to live in a smaller house, share rooms, whether it means closer to the employment or closer to amenities or to school so that the transport isn't that high. Searching for shelter that meets the requirements of your certain time in life is very, very difficult. And so when I became an architect, I realized if sustainability does not apply to the majority of Kenyans living in the city, then it's not applicable. It's not actually sustainability. Because in the long run, sustainability is more efficiency. It is better water uses and power uses. And so as I'm doing affordable and sustainable housing, we're now encapsulating this idea that sustainability, dignity, livable cities go hand in hand with being more efficient with our resources.
22: I just want to understand, you've gone ahead and you've had, you know, this experience, a lived experience that's influenced what you're doing now. How exactly have you gone about creating these affordable apartment blocks?
3: Well, we've come here to work. We've come here to live our sort of 20s, 30s, 40s. So it is not a 5-6-bedroom house that you will invest in the city. Maybe it's a bit of a small apartment or a rental asset that can give you investment afterwards. So it's the type of house and the building types that we need to build for this ownership. Well, and for Zima, yeah, we are focused on courtyard apartments. Compact apartments in cities is actually okay, but we can design for dignity by ensuring they have natural light, natural ventilation, they're supplemented by an open courtyard in the center, and that, yes, the, for example, in our courtyard, we have about 100 homes and half an acre, that we have amenities that are linked to that. And so those elements make the city more livable, but also imbue dignity into the people living in those homes in the city.
22: Thank you so much, Etta. And I mean, all these homes will produce waste, which brings me on to Lorna and what you're doing. Lorna, you're the co-founder of EcoPost that turns plastic waste into fencing posts. Tell us, what made you think plastic is the way to go?
5: I grew up in a small town. It was a nice adventure for me because I used to go chasing rabbits and I listened to birds singing. It was so beautiful. But due to urbanization and rural urban migration, you guys, our home, my once beautiful home, became a small dirty town with waste littering the streets, clogging the sewers, and even encroaching into our homes. But as a kid, I would see those plastic waste and I would take them and I would melt them and I would make ornaments. Then I sold and I discovered waste is not waste until it is wasted. So quite early, I was an entrepreneur. I used to make some money. I decided that when I grew up, I was going to do something about all that waste. And that's how EcoPost was conceived. It was actually conceived in 2009. And we recycle plastic waste and we manufacture products for building and constructions. And we have been able to recycle over 20 million kilograms of plastic waste since inception. This has, thank you. This has enabled us to provide suitable alternative materials to timber. So we've been able to save over 4,500 acres of forests. And this has enabled us to prevent over 160 million kilograms of carbon dioxide emission from the environment. And what we do is has created 12,000 job opportunities, especially for the poor, marginalized youth and women groups in the community.
22: I like it. It's a proper trash to treasure story, right? And I think you've come with a few examples of your treasure.
5: I've only carried this because the other ones are more bulky. But this would be a former bottle.
22: This is a floorboard, right?
5: Yes, this is a floorboard.
22: It actually, it's quite hard. It feels like wood. And it looks also like one of those that kind of fits into each other with a gap.
5: Yes.
22: This does not feel like it was, what, a plastic bottle?
5: True that.
22: Without obviously sharing the nitty-gritty, could you tell us what your process looks like? Do you just go collecting trash in landfill?
5: Right. Our business model is such that we work with youth, a lot of youth, former chokoras and women groups.
22: And what are chokoras?
5: Street people, but now they're not street people anymore, if anything. We formalize them and we make them become entrepreneurs. People are now women, are now paying school fees out of this business. People are getting access to proper health. And I want everyone to look at, if I used plastic waste and I'm creating opportunities, what can you do where you are? So this is an opportunity for a lot of people to think about what you can do to create an impact.
22: Lovely. I want to take this opportunity now to go to you, the audience. Let's first start with any questions that we might have for the panel. Let's go to the lady down here.
6: I have a question for Constance and Etta. I was in Denmark, actually, for 10 months, where I had a culture shock in terms of mobility. Cycling and walking is huge. When I came back to Nairobi, I realized how congested I felt for the first time in my life, despite being born and brought up in this city, is the fact that I can't bike anywhere. And my question is kind of probably twofold. How do we make cycling and walking a safe and accessible culture for everyone? And how do we also ensure that when we come to making sustainable housing, how do we ensure that we are not encroaching on land and also ensuring that there is enough space for the city to breathe?
22: Let's start with housing. Etta?
3: Our philosophy is that all density must be accompanied by dignity. We call it dignified density. And that's why we believe that urban Africa should only be urbanizing using courtyard apartments with protected views from every window. And we are trying to prove that by showing that it's commercially viable and even better. And even if you're not a tree hugger like me, I'm trying to convince my developers that you can make more money building in a dignified way.
22: Constant, would you like to talk about the cycling?
24: We have 1 billion people in Africa who either walk or cycle every day. Unfortunately, they're not supported with infrastructure, they're not supported with policy. So as we speak, all African ministers have endorsed the reality that walking and cycling needs to be mainstreamed at policy level.
22: That's a plan, and that's great, but practically, what would that look like?
24: You can talk of just improved walking infrastructure through either better street design or prioritizing it in transport projects. But when you start prioritizing, when we have affordable housing projects coming in, we ask ourselves, how will people access these homes by safe walking infrastructure? The best way to think about walking and cycling is what we call, some people call the 880 model. If a place is safe for an 8-year-old and an 80-year-old, then it is safe for all.
22: Thank you. Next question.
2: My name is Crispinus Juma. How are we able to scale some of these brilliant ideas that we have so that in as much as we want to reduce on plastic waste, we also don't end up polluting the environment? Thank you.
22: Donna?
4: 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Right now, we are using an AI to digitize our processes and to make sure that we are optimizing processes, production. 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

0: from the infrastructure itself. You know, I lived in London for some time, and it's, you don't have to go and wait for a bus. You know, the bus is coming at this time, and it's like clockwork. Here, you have to wait for the matatu to fill before it moves. So you don't know that it's going to take 5 minutes, 1 hour, or 2 hours. You're just sitting and waiting. So if we can sort out just the basic infrastructure, you'll see people be, it will become more of an inconvenience using your car. But most people wouldn't buy a motorcycle because you also feel unsafe on the roads. You know, I've ridden on the roads and you feel like I'm gonna get knocked by someone. So if we bring order back to our roads and we bring timeliness, I think a lot of people will start seeing there's no point to use my car because I have that convenience of being able to jump on a train, jump on a matatu, get to where I'm going within a few minutes and not have to worry about parking.
1: Amazing. Thank you all. That brings us to the end of this live audience recording here in Nairobi of People Fixing the World. I wonder, for anyone who might be listening, is there one thing that you could change about your city? If so, what would it be and why? Let me know by sending a message on WhatsApp or a voice note to the number +44 8000 321 721. A big thanks to you all, Constant Cap, Etamadete, Christopher Mara, Lorna Ruto, and last but not least, also our audience here at the University of Nairobi in Kenya. And as we say in Kenya, Kwaheri. Let's say it all together.
2: Kwaheri.
1: Kwaheri. Thank you, and join us again next week.
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6: BBC News with Roisin Hasty. After days of mass protests, President Zelensky has fired the commander-in-chief of Ukraine's armed forces, Oleksandr Syrsky. The general had been in open conflict with Ukraine's popular young defence minister, Mykhailo Fedorov, who was sacked last week. General Syrsky has been replaced by the prominent army commander, Mykhailo Dropati. France has become the first European Union state to ban children under 15 from using social media. Parliament overwhelmingly approved the new law, which also includes a ban on mobile phones in secondary schools. OpenAI has disclosed that its advanced artificial intelligence models independently hacked another tech company to steal information they needed to pass an internal evaluation. OpenAI described it as an unprecedented security incident. President Trump has promised to help Lebanon a lot during a meeting in Washington with his Lebanese counterpart, Joseph Aoun. Mr. Aoun is seeking U.S. support for the Lebanese army, which is trying to disarm Hezbollah. The U.S. Secretary of Defense, Pete Hegseth, has told a Senate committee the war with Iran has cost $37.5 billion so far, an increase of nearly $8 billion since an estimate in May. He's seeking an additional $67 billion. The government of Guyana says 41 people are now believed to have died when a ferry capsized off the coast over the weekend. The boat was travelling from the capital Georgetown to an inland river port. A Turkish journalist working for the German broadcaster Deutsche Welle says he's been arrested again in Turkey 2 months after being released. The state's prosecutor office said that social media posts

0: By Alijan Oluda being evaluated for potentially inciting hatred. And four Nigerian police officers have been arrested for allegedly demanding a bribe from the head of an anti-corruption agency without realising who he was.
1: Theatre is an odd art form for me because so much of it happens closed off from nature. You go into a black studio under heavy stage lights. There's a sort of certain fabricated artifice that shuts nature out. For me, I'm finding myself that I need that connection with nature more and more.
2: For Tom Bailey, the journey is the art. He's about to cross the Arctic borderlands of Norway, Russia, Finland and Sweden, all 600 kilometres, by ski, sled, foot and boat. It's deliberately slow. He'll be taking photos, recording voice notes and gathering materials, stories and emotions from this rapidly changing landscape. This is the documentary In the Studio from the BBC World Service, where we investigate the creative process. I'm Jo Morris, and today I'm following theatre maker Tom on his icy trek from Kirkenes in the far north to Stamsund in the Norwegian Lofoten Islands. But before he sets out, he needs to prepare.
3: Hello, hey.
2: Hi, Tom, I'm Jo.
3: Yeah, nice to meet you.
2: Good to meet you.
3: Come in. Thanks for making the journey.
1: We are going up to the top of the house. That's my kit packing room.
2: How many floors are we going up?
1: Going up three floors, just to this little garret at the top of the house. And welcome to the...
2: Well, you've got a lot of kit, haven't you?
1: A lot of kit. At some point, I'm going to need to swap out. The winter stuff will be carried in a sled behind me.
2: But, where do we start? I mean...
1: Well, big down jacket, waterproof trousers, petrol stove. I've got a camping kettle, survival bag, a head torch. Got some Compeed, so for those blisters that I know are going to happen, that are going to bring tears to my eyes. These are my super warm mittens.
2: And what are you expecting the temperature to be? Do you know?
1: At the beginning, anywhere between minus 35 and plus 5. Perhaps most days to hover maybe around minus 15.
2: What are you like in the cold, Tom?
1: Sadly, my circulation in my hands and feet is not great, so it's going to be very difficult to put up the tent. I guess that brings me to my lovely reindeer skin.
2: You've got a whole reindeer skin.
1: Up in northern Norway and Finland, like, reindeer herding is the main source of industry for, say, Sami people. So the reason for taking it is to actually kind of fit in with part of the artwork that we're looking to do.
2: What are you using it for?
1: Potentially wearing it at some points. It's very, very useful to have out to maybe sit on or to keep warm or...
2: How are you going
1: to
2: wear it? Show me.
1: maybe as... I think this could become some sort of cape or something if I need to keep warm.
2: I mean, it suits you.
1: Well, I found myself loving this kind of pattern on the inside of the skin. Mm. It's really quite beautiful and kind of fits into a theme of marking and mapping, which is going to be a core part of this journey. So that takes me to trying to find a persona that I feel asks an important artistic question, but also allows me to play a bit as a theatre person. So I guess one of the big questions for me right now is, at a time of climate change, how can nature be represented within our democratic system? I'm journeying as me, but also exploring as I go this idea that it's a lost reindeer on a migration journey to kind of explore and critique the way that these humans have put geopolitical borders on space. So looking at space and geography from the animal perspective is something that allows license to play, but also a very serious question about how can nature, and or reindeer in this case, be represented in human democratic systems.
2: So you're imagining yourself as a lost reindeer?
1: Yeah, I guess imagining myself as this kind of journeying reindeer that has taken on a human form for a specific purpose. I don't know if you've come across this thing called the Arctic Council. I mean, it's all over the news right now because of what Donald Trump's saying about, you know, claiming Greenland and all of this. And it's brought this whole question of what is the Arctic and who owns it? Currently, we've got this big bit of sea ice, i.e. the Arctic, that is melting quite fast, and that's unclaimed. It's open sea. It's a big geopolitical question. What goes on there affects everyone in the world.
2: How do you feel about being by yourself?
1: Yeah, I to be honest, I'm a bit of a hermit. I think there's loneliness and there's solitude, isn't there? And solitude is about feeling communion with other things, maybe more than human things.
2: How comfortable is it for you, Tom, not knowing exactly what you're going to be doing?
1: Well, I guess I need to have a plan of where I'm going to go, but ultimately you don't know what's going to happen. And that's almost like an open rehearsal, because I make devised theatre that is about improvisation to develop a script or a show. I'm not the kind of guy that needs a script right from the start and that, right, these are my lines, this is what I'm doing. I can trust in that openness and playfulness to find something. It's about documenting what happens. There's no right or wrong way for this to go. My own body, the conditions, the landscape, recording that in as faithful a way as possible. But yeah, I'm nervous.
2: You're nervous?
1: Yeah, I think just with an extreme environment as that, having a protocol in place for, you know, what you need to do to make sure you survive.
2: So how many layers are you wearing on the first day?
1: Well, if it's a minus 15 day, then, you know, just a couple of layers. If it swings proper cold, then I'm going to be fully bunkered down in my reindeer outfit and my down jacket and about five layers.

0: Tuesday morning. It's the fourth day into my journey, and this is by far and above the most challenging conditions that I'll encounter. So I'm actually completely alone in the kind of borderland between Norway and Finland. Just as a bit of context, the snow's so rotten because it's so warm here that you just fall through. So if you're going to pull a sled across the snow, you have to leave early in the morning, which is what I did when it was still frozen, and you have to, yeah, make your own tracks, kind of go out and back 100 to 200 meters skiing without the sled, compress the snow, and then back along. Especially through undulating forest, it's desperately backbreaking work, but one that requires a kind of, yeah, a patience I don't have yet. But at the same time, just giving yourself to this beautiful, white, sunny, mild landscape. Everything's kind of dusted like sugar on a cake. But I found a snowmobile track, which in these snow terms means absolute heaven, because a snowmobile has compressed the snow on the edge of a lake somewhere, which actually looks to be dangerously melting, so I don't think I want to cross it. I'm just going to follow this and see where it takes me. All right. Okay. So I'm on day six, I guess. As maybe anticipated, I'm behind progress. Wow, the conditions are something else. I'm currently wading and pulling my sled through the incredibly unforgiving snow. So slow. I'm crossing Lake Inari, so I'm in these vast stretches of open expanse. One level, it's quite terrifying. You feel so tiny, like your thoughts would just be crushed into the tiny bits of glass. You'd just be blown away or swept away by the wind. I haven't seen a person all day. In fact, I haven't seen a person in 3 days. So, yeah. Wait. Let me take a break.
1: I felt a bit worried about Tom when I heard that voice note, so I was keen to catch up with him on a video call.
2: So I'm in a town called, I think it's pronounced Inari. It is right in the north of Finland. The big story is that the temperatures are much warmer than is usual. The snow is melting faster. There just hasn't been a lot of snowfall for March. Everyone's saying it's almost like we're 2 months ahead of what's usual.
1: So the warmer conditions have actually made the journeying tougher?
2: Yes. Tougher from the level of physical exertion to drag the sled through rubbish snow. I guess not having to battle minus 10, minus 20 degrees has been a bit easier.
1: Tell me about your blisters.
2: Yeah, ski boots, blisters, medium rare, shall we say. They're really painful on the first couple of days break. You know, we went to a local Sami tradition, the local reindeer race yesterday. Everyone was there in like big boots and stuff, and I was just there in my sandals, like airing my blisters. They're like little maps, little skin landscapes in themselves. I've got a few days here in RE to research and connect with local culture, but hopefully heal blisters before the next stage of the journey. I hadn't realised until I went to the Cedar Museum today that a lot of the route that I'm following has either in present or historically been part of reindeer herding migration routes. It feels like that's a really nice find to kind of further give the journey and the route take a bit of meaning from the inland to the sea. Reindeer are so present up here, the landscape and in the life of herders, in pretty much the same way that cows are important and present in Britain.
1: How much has your experience with nature and your interaction informed the process?
2: Yeah, a lot. I think there was a quote by Mike Tyson on boxing, like, every fighter has a plan until they get punched in the face. You can plan all the artwork you want beforehand, but then if the landscape punches you in the face, it's about just reacting to that. the body's still earning something and learning and being able to respond to that landscape by being in it and not just like looking at it from a window. Even though I feel like I've had no time to try and respond artistically, my body's been kind of forced to in a very beautiful way. I know I'm doing the journey conceptually, but I think there's like a bit of more of an artistic, deeper sense of like needing to find the me in the journey. When do I really feel it, a heart to like respond to this place through writing or through voice? I trust will come, but I just have to keep trying ideas. Take it a bit slower.
3: There's deep pleasure in just walking through energylessness into energy, existing like a kind of tiny caterpillar in the middle of the day, crawling across the surface of something huge and big in a kind of timelessness.
4: I'm standing on top of this river, so I'm kind of hoping that the ice holds out. If you get this recording, it probably will have done.
1: As well as artistic curiosity, there's another, more personal reason for Tom's journey.
5: Well, when I was a kid, I had a brain tumour, and then fortunately was sort of diagnosed with lymphoma. So there was a kind of recurrence of cancer. It was a different kind of cancer. I was 36 at the time, and that was a bit of a shock to the system. So I, pretty much on the tail end of COVID, was having to isolate because I was going through a very strong form of chemotherapy. It was tough, and I got very, very ill because of this pneumonia, so I could hardly breathe. It sucked, absolutely. And added with that sense that you just don't know if you're going to come through it. Maybe there's a sense that actually nature becomes a companion during that illness.
1: So when you remember when you were going through chemo, was there a strong desire to connect with nature at that point then? Or?
5: Yeah, very much so. There was nowhere else I could really live because I couldn't be with people. So I rented a little hut and I found actually a market garden that I could volunteer at. It was quite a frosty, cold winter, and so in the mornings you just see everything covered in this crystallised frost, which was quite beautiful. It got me really thinking about patterns in nature. That almost made me feel quite held in a way. There's something much bigger going on here.
3: Article 1. A place outside a cabin somewhere. This is an encampment. On the horizon, just fir trees, pinpricking the air like a tiny bed of nails. How gently the snow river slides, still. How trees hold silence on the melt.
1: This is the documentary In the Studio from the BBC World Service. I'm Jo Morris, and today I'm following environmental theatre maker Tom Bailey.
3: So I've come to the close of the second stage of the journey between Inari and Enontekio. I'm camping on a huge, wide river before heading on a few kilometres to the Swedish-Finnish border river, where I'm going to pause my journey for a few days of work. I feel like my body is an hourglass tipped up the last few days as I decided to shift my rhythm, journey through the night to avoid the heat in the middle of the day and the melting ice. And what light I saw. I feel like I've been party to every kind of colour on the spectrum and colours that I didn't even know existed. The light does that something to you. Kind of pulls you up by a thread up here. This high magic tingling, holding, listening Arctic light.
1: It's not just Tom's impressions fueling him creatively as he treks through Arctic landscapes. Although he sometimes doesn't see anyone for days, when he does, he seeks their views.
5: Okay, I'm going to ask a slightly odd question. I'm very interested in the Arctic region as a whole. Maybe in the news, Donald Trump talking about Greenland and all of this. How does that make you feel when he says that? And what is the Arctic region for you?
6: That's a lucky thing that USA and Donald Trump are quite far away. I'm not concerned about that. But what I'm concerned is climate changing and global warming, because it's changing our way of living, mostly in fishing, maybe in hunting and in reindeer herding.
7: Tash, can you come out a sec? It's just to say a hello to Joe, who works for the BBC.
8: Hi, Joe.
9: Hi, Tash.
1: The majority of this trek is Tom on his own, but at different points along his route, he's arranged to meet his artistic partner, designer Natasha Soonchild.
9: How are you?
8: Good, thank you. After like however many weeks of blue skies, we've just had some snow come through. And even in the shadows, it's still so blinding. There is this kind of fluorescent quality to being outdoors that is really hard on the eyes.
5: And the fact that we've just had like about 10 days of nothing but sun has made photography actually really hard, because you're just dealing with this complete sheer whiteout and horrible shadows the whole day. And you've got these tiny pockets at either end of the day where you're like, right, let's get out and do some photography.
9: So how's the work going? What have you been working on? What themes?
8: I've been working on some masks. We kind of were asking ourselves, what can we anticipate to be meeting up in the Arctic? So we have done ice/snow. You can even find lingonberries and blueberries under the snow when you're walking through snow landscapes, and your footprints can kind of like burst them, and you've got these like pink bursts. Night is about the profound relationship to darkness that a place like the Arctic has. We have forest, and we will be doing sea as well.
5: Yeah, sea's going to make an appearance, a cameo at the end.
9: And you're going to be meeting these characters on their way to the Arctic Council.
8: Yeah, the way I see it is that they are clothing themselves for this purpose, taking this form as of this moment, but could change. I like that they are kind of on a journey as well. Aurora is based around the image of a fox. I was doing research into different folk stories and beliefs. One of the Sami stories is that the aurora is created by this Arctic fox running through the hills, and its tail sparks the aurora. The ice character is loosely based around an owl, and we were trying to kind of like create it that it was carrying something. Mm-hmm. It's really fascinating to read about what is being uncovered in the ice as the ice melts here in the Arctic.
5: Being like gases held in permafrost to like old skulls or old mammoths slowly uncovered by the melting ice.
8: We actually photographed that on Lake Inari. We both wear the costume, so we both get a chance to take photographs. I've also been experimenting with ice dyeing.
9: Wow. What's that?
8: So this is it in process. With silks, you have to mordant the silk, which creates a bite on the surface of the fabric.
9: So the dye will take?
8: Yeah. I've been going out to different places to collect snow and ice. You can't predict how it's going to melt, but it pulls the dye through the fabric. It goes on all little journeys, but the lovely thing is that it's completely unpredictable. It's the way that the ice is melting that I feel echo the landscape here.
9: How will you use those pieces?
8: Well, I think I'm going to use some of those pieces in Aurora, the character. A lot of the ice dyeing, when you look at it, looks like an aerial view of what you would imagine the landscape looks like from above. And using the white silk, you've already got the element of snow in there, built into the fabric. But it is also changing.
5: Right, trees are moving north.
8: As the ice melts.
5: I walked through the night one night. It didn't even get dark.
9: When we spoke in the early days of this project, that you wanted to listen to the landscape. What have you heard so far?
5: I think in this refreezing process, the lake groans and cracks and creaks like this old beast. It feels alive, like Tash thought it was a bear at first.
10: took me a while to like work out what it was.
9: And you've been recording some of the dripping as well.
10: Yeah, I mean, it's a season of melt, seeing how pockets of lands emerge from the snow, all this pine forest around. It's got the most incredible reverb. You really do hear the most wonderful echo. It's just been very pleasant to call out or whistle out and have the forest speak back to you. Days and days of just walking by myself.
9: Have you been wearing the costume?
10: I have. It's like a guilty night secret. I've enjoyed having to travel as a human by day and then in the evenings get the reindeer skin out and get the antlers out. The antlers on this section took a bit of a battering, but I've got myself a new set of antlers.
9: And how does the reindeer costume then help you access those other things?
10: I'm trying not to be like scientific about it. I mean, I could, for instance, look up a whole load of biology about reindeers. How does reindeer smell? I think maybe I'm keen now to like just follow instinct. How does this thing make me feel? It gives a little bit like the silence that I described, an immense sense of readiness and looking. The deer, I feel, has an energy that looks and observes with immense detail. It watches everything and it moves gently and silently through places and through landscape.
1: Tom's been invited to a local Sami gathering and he's keen to hear from members of this indigenous community who say their way of life is under threat.
11: Okay, let's go into the land.
7: I've got a question for you both. If you were to had the possibility for one thing in nature to be represented at the Arctic Council, nature could turn up, what would that be?
12: For me, I feel like the sea. It would be the sea. Of course, I'm coming from an island, but also we know too little about the sea and be treating it so bad the last decades, and also because we don't see it. Of course, it's easy to not understand or not having a thought or taking care of it. The forest you can actually see, or you can relate to it in another way, or even the mountains with the mines.
7: Yeah. And if sea were to take on a human form, what would it look like?
12: It would be something that would be very attractive and scary at the same time.
7: Okay.
12: But I don't know how to...
13: It would look like you. Blue and beautiful.
7: Great. Okay, so thank you, guys. That's been a total pleasure. Wicked, wicked, wicked.
10: I wiggle westwards towards the Lofoten Islands and towards the sea. Somewhere along there, in about 10 or so days' time, I'll meet Tash again and we'll do another few days' work.
3: There's something about wanting to find a way through to something else. It swims inside me. Wanting to find the beauty of compressed snow.
7: There's so much to take in this 2 months. The project itself, it's not finished. We're going to need a kind of post-production. And I think both Tash and I are dreaming into that moment where, you know, we get to sit back and kind of develop this research into a fully-fledged artwork or artworks. So, yeah, looking forward to Stamsund. I think Stamsund will be very much a kind of raw and rough presentation of the journey itself from the point of view of the deer. I'll have 5 to 7 days to present an interpretation from, you know, hundreds to thousands of shots and pick 60 of the best that maybe articulate a storyboard of the journey. And then present that at an international theatre festival in a workshop format, which I'm a little bit nervous about. And it's obviously a decent festival and I'm very excited and honoured and to present what I'm doing there. Quite how it will be interpreted, like an English guy doing a very long journey as a deer across several countries in a changing season. You know, maybe that will get a thumbs up or a thumbs down, but I'm excited just to share, see what people's response is to the journey and the themes I'm trying to explore. Yeah, so that's the update on how the artwork is going. All right.
1: 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It was produced and presented by me, Jo Morris, and the executive producer was Paula McGrath.
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16: Welcome to the newsroom. I'm Charlotte Gallagher. Coming up.
17: I'm grateful to Oleksandr Sirsky and every one of our soldiers for Ukraine's strong frontline positions.
16: President Zelensky sacks the head of the Ukrainian armed forces. We ask why and what impact it could have. President Trump decides to impose new 50% tariffs on many Canadian products. But will they come into force?
18: Canada's been very, very tough on us over the years, for many years, and no other president's done anything about it.
16: Also,
19: over 100 very high-ranking German prisoners of war were interred there, but they didn't realise that they were being bugged the whole time.
16: How a secret spy house helped Allied forces during the Second World War. All that to come in the next 30 minutes. First, there's a news bulletin.
20: BBC News with Roisin Hasty. After days of mass protests, President Zelensky has announced he's fired the commander-in-chief of Ukraine's armed forces, Oleksandr Sirsky. General Sirsky is being replaced by the prominent army commander, Mykhailo Dropaty. The general had been in open conflict with Ukraine's popular young defence minister, Mykhailo Fedorov, which led Mr. Zelensky to replace Mr. Fedorov last week. Vitaly Shevchenko from BBC Monitoring explained why Mr. Fedorov's dismissal was not unexpected.
21: To be successful on the battlefield, Ukraine needs a very capable defence minister and a capable commander-in-chief of the army. Two people who really should work together, and they didn't. And while Mykhailo Fedorov had seemed to be doing so well with his campaign of long-range and medium-range strikes against Russia, he was sacked despite all the successes that were making headlines across Ukraine.
20: France has become the first EU state to ban children under 15 from accessing social media after Parliament overwhelmingly approved a bill championed by President Macron. The new law will require platforms to implement age verification systems. It also includes a ban on mobile phones in high schools. Mr. Macron posted the following message to social media.
22: Je remercie l'ensemble des parlementaires, le gouvernement.
23: I'd like to thank all the members of Parliament. The government has done it, and this is a major step forward. France is leading the way in Europe when it comes to protecting our children and teenagers. We'll keep moving forward.
20: The US Secretary of Defense, Pete Hegseth, has told a Senate committee the war with Iran has cost $37.5 billion so far, an increase of nearly $8 billion since an estimate in May. Mr. Hegseth said military training would need to be curtailed without an urgent funding boost. He's seeking an additional $67 billion for the Pentagon.
24: Military requires a generational investment to deliver on peace through strength. We know the best way to create peace is to prepare for war, to deter it. And that's exactly what the Department of War is doing, building a force so capable that it would be absurd for anyone to challenge it.
20: The Iran-aligned Houthi movement in Yemen says six ships have turned around in the Red Sea since it announced a maritime blockade on Saudi Arabia. There's been no verification. The Houthis' threats have heightened concerns about further disruption to global energy markets. President Trump has promised to help Lebanon a lot during a landmark meeting with his Lebanese counterpart in Washington aimed at shoring up a framework agreement to end the conflict between Hezbollah and Israel. Joseph Ohn has been seeking US support for the Lebanese army, which is trying to disarm Hezbollah and take control of areas currently occupied by Israel. BBC News. OpenAI has disclosed that its advanced artificial intelligence models independently hacked another tech company to steal information they needed to pass an internal evaluation. The AI agents managed to break out of a restricted sandbox testing environment to carry out the cyber attack. James Reid reports.
0: OpenAI says the incident happened during an internal test of the cyber capabilities of its latest artificial intelligence models. The AIs exploited vulnerabilities to escape isolation. They then hacked another company, Hugging Face, to obtain the test solutions from its database. OpenAI said it was now implementing strict controls and working with Hugging Face to investigate and patch vulnerabilities. The incident will fuel global anxieties about the cyber attack capabilities of frontier AI models.
20: The death toll from a ferry that capsized off the coast of Guyana over the weekend has risen to 41, according to the government. The boat was travelling from the capital, Georgetown, to a river port in the Essequibo region when it overturned late on Saturday. Government officials say that suspected drug use by the crew may have contributed to the accident. A US judge in Florida has ruled that Donald Trump must hand over financial records as part of his $10 billion defamation lawsuit against the BBC. The order came during the first hearing of the case regarding the president's lawsuit over a Panorama program that edited together different sections of his January the 6th speech. Four Nigerian police officers have been arrested for allegedly demanding a bribe from the head of an anti-corruption agency without realizing who he was. Musa Aliyu said he was stopped on a busy road in Abuja and forced to withdraw $38 from a cash machine. BBC News.
2: Hello, you're listening to The Newsroom with me, Charlotte Gallagher, and we start in Ukraine. Last week, the popular young tech-savvy defence minister, Mykhailo Fedorov, was fired by President Zelensky, a move that triggered protests across the country. Now the president has announced he's also fired the commander-in-chief of Ukraine's armed forces, Oleksandr Syrsky. The minister and the general had been in open conflict, with the latter seen by many in Ukraine as a Soviet-style commander, reluctant to implement radical changes in the army. He's being replaced by a prominent commander, Mykhailo Dropati. In his nightly video address, Mr. Zelensky sought to convey a sense of unity.
4: I'm grateful to Oleksandr Syrsky and every one of our soldiers for Ukraine's strong frontline positions. I'm grateful to Mykhailo Dropati for having precisely the same view. Today, with Oleksandr Syrsky and the Chief of General Staff, we talked about further service formats and the correct transfer of affairs.
2: I asked Vitaly Shevchenko from BBC Monitoring if President Zelensky had caved into pressure.
6: It would appear to be the case, Charlotte. The protesters who have been out in the streets across Ukraine for 6 days now, they had two demands. One, bring back Mykhailo Fedorov, the former defence minister, and the second one, replace Commander-in-Chief Oleksandr Syrsky with Mykhailo Dropati. And this second demand has been met. I'm not sure about the first one. President Zelensky says he offered a decent, that's the word that he used, a decent government job to the former Defense Minister Fedorov. It's not clear what the job is. It's not clear whether he's going to accept it. And the biggest question of all is whether this will be enough to reunite the active parts of Ukrainian society, including members of the military, top brass, volunteers, because after Mykhailo Fedorov's removal, it seemed as though that unity began to crack.
2: Why did the removal of Fedorov create such a storm in Ukraine?
6: The main reason for this is because he had seemed to be doing so well with his laser focus on AI, high-tech, drones, his campaign of extremely effective drone strikes deep within Russia, targeting oil refineries, oil storage facilities, and medium-range drone strikes targeting Russia's logistics in occupied parts of Ukraine.
16: And this new commander-in-chief, tell us about him.
6: He has a lot more support, respect within the Ukrainian military. One image Ukrainians have of him dates back from 2014. He personally led the Ukrainian charge into the occupied city of Mariupol inside an armoured personnel carrier, jumping over barricades, nearly turning over. That's what they think of him, as somebody who will be there in the thick of things, risking his own life if necessary.
16: Vitaly Shevchenko. The French Parliament has adopted a landmark bill banning social media for children under 15, the first of its kind in Europe.
5: C'est une avancée majeure. La France ouvre la voie en Europe.
16: That's the French president, Emmanuel Macron, who posted a video shortly after the vote saying France is leading the way in Europe. Advocates in Parliament said it would give back to our children the youth that has been stolen from them. But lawmakers from the left-wing party France Unbowed opposed the ruling.
8: Votre action n'est guidée que par le fantasme du contrôle sur un espace numérique bien plus complexe que votre...
16: They're calling it hypocritical and criticising what they call the fantasy of controlling a digital space far more complex than your narrow-mindedness allows you to comprehend. Well, our Paris correspondent, Hugh Schofield, has been following this story and has been telling me more.
9: It's two stages. First of all, from September the 1st, so very soon, any new account, any new subscriber applying to open an account with one of these platforms will have to prove that they're over 15. Over the next few months, by January, the platforms will have had to put the same question, one way or another, to their existing account holders. So it's two stages. First of all, September the 1st for new accounts, and then by the end of the year, all existing accounts will have had to have been checked by the platforms to make sure that the owners of these accounts or the subscribers are over 15.
16: Why did France think it was such a problem that needed some kind of action?
9: Well, it's not as if it's only France that has thought about this. I mean, we know that many other countries are thinking about doing this. Australia has done it already, of course. Britain is talking about something similar. France has pushed ahead because it has a very proactive president in the form of Emmanuel Macron, who pledged to make this a kind of cause for the end of his second term, which is now, and pledged at the beginning of this year that he would have this on the statute books by September. And now this has happened, and he's very happy, saying, you know, this is a big advance and others will follow us. We're making the lead. We're setting the lead in Europe. It's the same argument here as it is in all these other countries, the growing evidence that social media cause psychological mental damage to adolescents, whether that's through endless comparing with people around the world, the mental pressure of that, or whether it's, you know, terrible images of suicides, violence, sex, that is also, we know, being swapped around online. All these reasons have come together and have been compiled, and it's now become a consensual that there is an immense amount of damage being done to adolescents.
16: Of course, not everyone agrees with this ban.
9: No, they don't. And even though there's a consensus here in France, pretty much in Parliament, you know, a solid majority, which is rare for this government because it doesn't have a majority normally in Parliament. There was opposition from the left in particular, the hard left, who say that this is unfair on adolescents, who say that we're going to have to turn to unproven third-party age verifiers and the risk of leaking personal private information and data can't be ruled out. And they say it's, others are saying it's unworkable. The Australian experience they've done already shows that, you know, clever teenagers will get round all that. But as I say, I think the generality of the population, and there's a sort of solid mass in the population who believe that this is timely and that over the last few years, enough evidence has come together to suggest that something should be done.
16: Hugh Schofield in Paris. Lebanon's President Joseph Aoun has said his two-hour meeting with President Trump at the White House today went very well. He's seeking US support for the Lebanese army, which is trying to disarm Hezbollah and wants to secure Israel's withdrawal from Lebanon. For his part, President Trump promised to help Lebanon a lot. Before they got down to business, they spoke to journalists in the Oval Office, with Mr. Trump saying Lebanon has been mistreated.
18: It's been a very badly treated place and country, and we're going to have it properly treated and treated with respect that it deserves. And Mr. President, it's an honor having you. Thank you very much.
3: Thank you.
18: I've
3: been looking forward to this visit for a long time.
18: Thank you very much.
3: Meeting such a great president like yourself.
18: That's a very nice thing. See, he knows how to get to me. He can have anything. Now he can have anything.
16: Joseph Aoun is the first Lebanese head of state to visit the US for almost two decades. I asked our chief North America correspondent, Gary O'Donoghue, if we know more about what was discussed.
10: We don't really know what's transpired because all the questions were beforehand. What we do know is that the Lebanese president was coming for two reasons, he said. One was to get the political support of Donald Trump, which I think he clearly has, certainly at the moment, and also to get support for the LAF, for the Lebanese army, effectively in the work it's going to do or try to do in southern Lebanon, following that framework agreement with Israel. Now, the president is obviously heavily invested in this. He lavished a lot of praise on the Lebanese president. But it's also in his own interest because this is, you know, an element of the situation in the Middle East while things are escalating again with Iran that could derail things even further if the framework agreement between Lebanon and Israel doesn't hold. So there are lots of moving parts here, and we're even seeing some skirmishes today in southern Lebanon with Israel and Lebanon exchanging different kinds of account of shots being fired.
16: Was this in the territory that had been vacated by Israeli forces and that the Lebanese army were moving into?
10: Yeah, there's a dispute here, and the IDF, the Israeli Defense Forces, say that Lebanese personnel and some piece of equipment strayed into an area that was outside these safe zones, these pilot zones that they've been talking about, and that Israeli troops didn't put anyone in danger, just fired shots in the air. There's a different bit of an account from the Lebanese side too. So you're getting conflicting views, but it clearly shows you that even in the very early hours of these safe zones being implemented, there are tensions.
16: Do you think the Lebanese have confidence that Mr. Trump will follow through and help them?
10: It's, in some ways, it's the only game in town for them. Of course, they have huge domestic concerns as well and domestic pressures. So, you know, we know that Lebanon is split between Sunni and Shia Muslims and Christians as well. There's this kind of sectarian kind of constitution that effectively incorporates a standoff, if you like, a split of power. And those different communities have different sort of priorities in mind. But also, I think, you know, the Lebanese government knows that the best kind of pressure, probably the most effective kind of pressure on Israel, for example, which it, you know, wants out of its territory, is through President Trump.
16: Gary O'Donoghue. Well, during that meeting, Donald Trump was also asked about his decision to put 50% tariffs on a wide range of Canadian goods, affecting agriculture, metal manufacturing, food and alcohol. In recent days, the president had threatened to impose tariffs on Canada in response to wildfire smoke polluting the north of the US. But he said today that wasn't the motive.
18: No, that's separate. We're looking at that separately.
11: And what, is there anything Canada
18: can do? It's only
11: a
18: response to the way they've treated our farmers and our people. Yeah. Canada's been very, very tough on us over the years, for many years, and no other president's done anything about it.
16: On the streets of Toronto, locals expressed their frustration about worsening relations and high living costs.
1: It's upsetting, and it makes you lose hope in the people who are supposed to be in charge. Now, you look at the world politics stage, and it's like, well, these are children. I work with elementary school children. These are children shouting at each other in recess.
7: It's been like a big pressure. When you go for grocery shopping, now the prices are way higher.
11: No one likes tariffs. When it becomes counterproductive, it does affect manufacturing. It does affect a lot of industry.
16: Canada's Prime Minister Mark Carney says he's spoken to President Trump and they've agreed to intensify negotiations. So why is Donald Trump doing this now? Here's our US business correspondent, Samira Hussain.
12: The United States, Canada and Mexico are in a trilateral free trade agreement called USMCA, and that is being renegotiated as we speak. When you look at the United States and Mexico, they're actually a lot further ahead in those discussions than compared to Canada and the United States. So this is really a way for President Trump to apply pressure on Canada to try and get some of the thornier issues worked out.
16: And what have Canada said, apart from they're going to intensify negotiations?
12: Well, they've also said that this is not a way that is going to bring about, you know, any good times for Americans or Canadians, that it's both citizens of both countries that are going to end up feeling the impact of these 50% tariffs if they go through. Now, remember, these tariffs are being threatened and they're only going to be able to go into force in 29 days from now. And there are still court challenges, legal challenges. And then, of course, there is the Donald Trump challenge, whereas we've seen this before, these threats of really big tariffs, and then sometimes they don't happen, sometimes they do, and then sometimes it's just really, really murky for a while.
16: I was going to ask you about that, whether these tariffs would actually materialize, and what would they look like if they do?
12: It's really hard to tell in terms of just how they would materialize. What would that mean? They're using a Depression era loophole to be able to apply these tariffs onto Canada. And that's why people think that there's going to be a legal challenge. But one of the things that has the Trump administration so irate is because since the initial tariffs that were imposed by the United States last year, we've seen that Canadians have taken all American alcohol off their shelves. And that has really drawn the ire of the United States. And so there's a lot of pressure to at least get U.S. alcohol back on those shelves.
16: Samira Hussain, and you're listening to The Newsroom. A court in Indonesia has sentenced 19 people to prison for baby trafficking, with the ringleader given 7 years. The case involved dozens of Indonesian children, with at least 12 sent to Singapore. Lisa Tambunan was at the court for the ruling.
13: The atmosphere in the Indonesian courtroom was tense as the judge delivered verdicts for the 19 people involved in the trafficking ring. All were found guilty of trafficking at least 34 babies between 2023 and 2024, with sentences varying according to each defendant's role. Li Su Yuan, the 70-year-old woman known as the ringleader, kept a straight face as the judge sentenced her to 7 years in jail. It was different for Astri Fitrinika, one of the brokers who sourced and procured babies in Indonesia. She broke down in tears as the judge handed her 6 years and 7 months. Throughout the trial, the defendants had denied any wrongdoing. Some argued they thought they were only helping with paperwork, or said they hadn't realized they were part of an illegal adoption network. The sentences were lighter than prosecutors had sought. They demanded 10 years for the ringleader alone. Her lawyer said the judge's decision reflected truer justice, though he called it still a heavy sentence given her age.
25: Indeed, it may still seem somewhat harsh. Given her advanced age, she is elderly, over 70 years old. But we must respect the judge's consideration. My client accepts it.
13: Prosecutors now have 7 days to decide whether to accept the ruling or appeal.
14: After all, the judge had their own consideration. We are still considering whether to accept the ruling or file an appeal.
13: The case first came to light last year when a man in West Java filed a police report saying his child had been kidnapped. Investigation revealed an underground adoption process which had not gone as planned. The man who reported the kidnapping did not receive his full promised payment before he lost contact with his child. Further investigation exposed the scale of the ring. Dozens of babies recruited under the guise of helping parents who couldn't afford to keep them. The case has drawn attention to the economic hardship driving some Indonesian families to give up their children with little choice and a market ready to exploit that desperation. Court documents show at least 12 babies were sent to Singapore, adopted by families who, based on false information from the traffickers, had no idea of their true origins. The court heard the ringleaders' contacts in Singapore paid up to $14,000 per child, with most of that money staying with the middlemen. But while today's verdicts marked the end of the trial, for adoptive families in Singapore, the ordeal isn't over. The fate of the children they raised remains unclear. One father told the BBC, "I do not wish to focus on the verdict itself. My main concern has always been and continues to be what will happen to my son." His question and that of other Singaporean parents remains unanswered.
16: Lisa Tambunan in Indonesia. Next to a fascinating story, because a beautiful stately home opening to the public in England may not be that unusual, but one used as a high-tech trap for the Nazis during the Second World War certainly is. Trent Park House in London played a key role in Britain's intelligence battle with Germany, as did the Jewish refugees hidden in the basement. Giuseppe Albano, who's director of the museum, explains.
15: The entire house was bugged from top to bottom. The light fittings, stairwells, but outside even the rose bushes and gardens and garden benches were bugged. And the point of it was, between 1942 and 1945, over 100 very high-ranking German prisoners of war were interred there. They were imprisoned, but they were treated extremely well. They were wined, they were dined, but they didn't realize that they were being bugged the whole time. All of the time that they were talking, secret listeners who were predominantly German-speaking Jewish refugees were literally hiding in the basement, eavesdropping and recording everything. A lot of the military intelligence that was gathered was directly useful and was used. Not least in March 1943, a conversation between two of the generals about Germany's V2 rocket program, which was eavesdropped on and recorded and directly used by Britain to thwart an attack. During the war itself, the extent of Hitler's atrocities was not widely known, but the secret listeners who, you know, were mostly, the vast majority of them were Jewish, it must have been astonishingly difficult when they did overhear conversations about the Holocaust and the camps. However, this intelligence, unlike the military intelligence that was gathered, was not directly used. It was not used during the Nuremberg trials, which happened over a decade later in the 1950s. And the reason for that was that the British government at the time did not want the tactics to be widely known. They didn't want their potential enemies. Well, at that time, also the Cold War, of course, was looming, the threat from Russia, from the USSR. So they did not want the technology or just the sheer audacity and devious brilliance of the operation to be widely known, because they wouldn't want their enemies to know what they're capable of.
16: Giuseppe Albano. Finally, more than 9,000 people have signed an online petition in support of a Turkish politician who was sacked after photos and video of him in cycling tights were posted on social media. Our global affairs reporter Joanna Keane has been finding out more.
17: Middle-aged men in Lycra aren't everyone's cup of tea, but when footage of Mr. Çiçekli in his cycling gear spread on social media, they sparked not just mockery, but widespread criticism.
16: Keane has been finding out more.
17: Middle-aged men in Lycra aren't everyone's cup of tea, but when footage of Mr. Çiçekli in his cycling gear spread on social media, they sparked not just mockery, but widespread criticism. A heated debate in Parliament followed. An opposition MP held

0: Deputy Speaker had to intervene as the session descended into a shouting match. The presidential decree doesn't give a reason for replacing Mehmet Fatih Çiçekli, but for the thousands of people signing the online petition, it clearly comes down to a bit of tight clothing. The petition says Mr. Çiçekli has boosted cycling tourism and engaged young people in the sport, and he should remain in his post. As for the sack governor, he said he wore sports clothes to do sport and he would keep on pedalling.
1: That was Joanna Keane, and you've been listening to The Newsroom with me, Charlotte Gallagher. A reminder of the main stories. President Zelensky has replaced the head of Ukraine's armed forces, General Oleksandr Syrsky, after protests calling for a change in the army leadership. France has become the first EU state to ban social media for children. And President Trump has described Lebanon as a very mistreated country during a landmark visit by his Lebanese counterpart. And there's a news summary coming up next.
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4: 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My middle son crashed his car in a near head-on collision, and thankfully he was fine, but the car was a wreck. 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
5: BBC News with Roisin Hasty. President Zelensky of Ukraine has dismissed the commander of the armed forces, Oleksandr Syrsky. The move comes days after the removal of the popular defence minister, Mykhailo Fedorov, which triggered mass protests. General Syrsky has been replaced by a younger general, Mykhailo Dropati. France has become the first European Union state to ban children under 15 from using social media. Parliament overwhelmingly approved the new law, which also includes a ban on mobile phones in secondary schools. OpenAI has disclosed that its advanced artificial intelligence models independently hacked another tech company to steal information they needed to pass an internal evaluation. OpenAI described it as an unprecedented security incident. President Trump has promised to help Lebanon a lot during a meeting in Washington with his Lebanese counterpart, Joseph Aoun. Mr. Aoun is seeking U.S. support for the Lebanese army, which is trying to disarm Hezbollah. The U.S. Secretary of Defense, Pete Hegseth, has told a Senate committee the war with Iran has cost $37.5 billion so far, an increase of nearly $8 billion since an estimate in May. He's seeking an additional $67 billion. The government of Guyana says 41 people are now believed to have died when a ferry capsized off the coast over the weekend. The boat was travelling from the capital, Georgetown, to an inland river port. A Turkish journalist working for the German broadcaster Deutsche Welle says he has been arrested again in Turkey 2 months after being released. The state prosecutor's office said that social media posts by Alican Uludağ were being evaluated for potentially inciting hatred. And a US judge in Florida has ruled that Donald Trump must hand over financial records as part of his $10 billion defamation lawsuit against the BBC.
6: The US is hitting its neighbour Canada with 50% tariffs, but will the bill come back over the fence?
7: We will look at all options in terms of how we would respond if they do come into effect.
8: Without us, there's no way they can survive.
6: It's World Business Report from the BBC World Service. I'm Sarah Rogers.

0: also why two giants of the weight loss world are heading to court. And we'll be hearing from the smallest nation to qualify for the World Cup on broken dreams and big spends. Well, yes, after a short hiatus, it seems tariffs are back. Donald Trump is hitting his neighbours Canada with a 50% tariff on imports, including wine, cement and even hockey sticks. The reason, he says, the country has treated the US unfairly.
1: In all fairness to them, they need us to survive. Without us, there's no way they can survive. So, but they've been very, very tough over a period of the last 50 years, actually.
0: Well, speaking from the Oval Office, he said Canada has taken advantage of the US for years. Now, the tariffs are due to come in 30 days. Canada's Prime Minister Mark Carney a little earlier said that he's looking at all options.
2: Look, we have a situation where these the American tariffs, the 338 tariffs, will come into effect in 29 days. And we will look at all options in terms of how we would respond if they do come into effect. That's part of what we'll be discussing with premiers. Also, in parallel, as I just said, that I'd spoken with the president, we agreed to intensify discussions. We'll begin that right away. And this is, you know, this is part of the negotiations.
0: Well, Trump says that Canada has hit the US car industry with tariffs and quotas, which it hasn't applied to other countries. And it says Canadians force US auto companies to invest in Canada. We asked Lucas Malinowski, president and CEO of Global Automakers of Canada, if that was true.
3: Yes and no. So it's important to remember that Canada did not impose tariffs on American-built vehicles willy-nilly. That was a direct response to the U.S. imposing 25% tariffs on vehicles manufactured in Canada, as well as Mexico coming into the U.S. in violation of the existing trade agreement between the three countries. So as a response, Canada also applied counter tariffs on U.S.-made vehicles coming into Canada, which is not insignificant. Canada is actually the largest export market for U.S.-made vehicles. So it's important to remember the facts and that Canada did not move unilaterally.
0: Well, several key exports, though, will be spared, including energy, critical minerals and fish. Alcohol isn't, though, and businesses like Lauren Skinner Bukicevich's winery is facing consequences. Painted Rock Estate Winery in British Columbia was working with an importer in California.
4: We're just really cracking into the U.S. market. It's somewhere that we've been working really hard to build consumers. We have great relationship with our importer there. They've really started to cultivate a market for Canadian wines, and particularly small businesses and small wineries. And they function to offer the wines direct to consumers. So that's been really a special way for us to connect with both consumers that we meet in our tasting room and consumers that may find us organically. And right in the face of that, we're landed with 50% tariffs, which make it really challenging to capitalize on that opportunity and really try to, you know, broaden that market outreach that we've been working so hard on. So really, it's going to be yet another waiting game, yet another, will this change? Will it not? We're going to be sitting back and taking a backseat to that market and deciding, you know, if and when something changes, whether we can pursue it again and whether they'll be deciding the same thing, unfortunately. I could never expect them to be able to do business in that kind of environment.
0: Well, that from Lauren Bukicevich. Joining me now is Craig Peters, who's owner of Maverick Distillery. He makes whiskey just outside of Toronto. Craig, you feel very differently to Lauren about that, don't you?
5: Yeah, we certainly do. I mean, the alcohol industry tends to be very resilient. We've been benefiting from the silver lining that our Premier Ford has created by launching back at the U.S. with counter tariffs, essentially banning all American products on the shelves of arguably the world's largest buyer of alcohol, the LCBO in Ontario. So as a result, you know, and just I guess the bitterness and the hostility that's been building over this sort of tariff war battle, because it's been affecting so many industries, there's a huge outpouring of local support. So our industry, the local wineries and distilleries have just been growing immensely from this. So we're actually seeing our sales up roughly around 100% on the year. So we're hiring, we're investing in new equipment, more automation. It's been a tremendous boost for our local industry. And even as of yesterday, our premier suggests that there's no way he's going to back down to the White House over this latest 50% tariff threat. So it looks like we'll have a good run for a while yet. And while we don't wish the tariff wars to continue, it's obviously very good for certain sectors, but obviously very tough for others. We're just lucky to be on the right side of the coin.
0: But you think it's actually been good for your business then? You called it a silver lining.
5: It's been an immense boost. I mean, they pulled off major brands. They pulled off American bourbons. So consumers have no choice but to buy local domestic products or other products imported from, say, Scotland or Ireland and so on. But there's a huge amount of support for local domestic products. So I think even when the tariff war ends, consumers will have they have a memory. You know, and they're going to probably resort for more local products. So it's been a good stimulus for our local trade. And we just can't make enough whiskey and local vodka right now.
0: Diageo, which makes Johnnie Walker, Smirnoff, the really big brands, they can move production to the US. That would be harmful for Canada, though, wouldn't it? And could you do that? Would you do that?
5: No, we won't do that in our case. I mean, we're true loyalists, I guess we would say, and we're going to really help fill the void that this has created. So our focus is truly domestic. Some of the bigger brands have moved operations to the U.S., and we're also actually seeing a lot of U.S. brands looking for places like us to package their U.S. products in Canada to enable them to sell in Canada, which in essence brings more manufacturing into Canada from the U.S. So there are some very interesting dynamics happening here.
0: Do you think that, there's 30 days. We heard from Mark Carney a little bit earlier saying they're going to consider all options. Do you think that these tariffs will actually happen?
5: I expect they will. I mean, Trump's really one of the biggest bullies on the planet, right? He's not one to back down, and our government is holding very strong through this. So, they're pivoting, they're responding with strength and, I think, fairness, and, but we're dealing with Donald Trump, so we'll see how this goes.
0: Well, Donald Trump, who said that Canada had been unfair to the US. Craig Peters, owner of Maverick Distillery, which makes whiskey just outside of Toronto, thank you very much for joining us. We've also got Jennifer Snyder, financial advisor for Brighton Securities in Rochester, New York, is here with us. We haven't talked about too much about US tariffs recently, but it feels like they're coming back in full force. Why?
6: Yeah, so it is the conversation, and I think it goes back to the administration. Like your previous guest had said, this has been one of his agenda points since the beginning, is to create fair trade. And whether or not we're seeing the details on it, there has been the unfair trade in the administration's eyes, that even though U.S. has the biggest pocketbook, it shouldn't be taken advantage of. And it seems that the message is really, if countries treat the U.S. fairly with reciprocal trade, that the goal otherwise would, well, then if that doesn't happen, we bring the manufacturing back into the U.S., which has also been a message of the president. So I think it comes back to that America first message that he continues to promote. And if we look at North America as an ecosystem, and that we've been that under that U.S. CMA framework, and we're not seeing the fair trade, that is something that could be a valuable argument, something to consider.
0: And if we look back to Liberation Day, those boards in the Rose Garden there, all those tariffs went to the Supreme Court and they were cancelled. Could this happen here?
6: Anything is possible. Again, with your previous guest, you really don't know. He is a very strong president, strong presence. It does look like this is part for the negotiating power for the global trade. It may possibly the scare tactic. I mean, that's what the investors were talking about, is, how is this going to affect corporate margins, inflation, interest rates, all of those things. And where does it really fall back on? Your earlier guest, unfortunate, she just wants to get in the market, sell her product, not have to be in these wars that are well above her, that she has no control over. And then your other guest on the other side, where things are being pulled out and now his product is getting a boom. So you got the winners and losers on both sides, but it's also just, I come back to the fair trade of that is an important thing, and that should be taken seriously.
0: And not just Canada, 25% on Brazil coming into force tomorrow.
6: Yeah. So again, it's not even just about Brazil. It's all the countries. That's, again, coming to the investors. What country is next? Because it's going to be that same conversation of, from this administration, America first, let's create fair trade. How do we do that? Now it's conversations. And unfortunately, just like headlines, that's what's going to swing the markets. And so we're going to be seeing up and down until things actually get in place. But I think it's temporary. And that's exactly what we're going to go through, is this back and forth per se, until something gets straightened out. Winners and losers are going to be at the end of every argument.
0: Jennifer Snyder, thank you very much. Stay there. We'll come back to you later in the program. Now, sticking with Donald Trump, he's also been meeting with the Lebanese head of state. It's the first time Joseph Oon has been to the White House for almost two decades. He's seeking support for the Lebanese army, which is trying to disarm Hezbollah and take control of areas currently occupied by Israel following its war with the militant group. Mr. Trump said Lebanon was a very mistreated company, which had been hit hard for decades.
1: And we're going to help it. We're going to help it a lot.
0: Well, help it a lot. Let's hear reaction from Lebanon. Earlier, I spoke to Hani Bousali, owner and CEO of Bousali Foods, which is based in Beirut.
7: It has been a very, very difficult time, and it hasn't ended yet. We have also suffered from everything that happened, let's say, a few years ago. There was the problem of the Red Sea when there was the pirates, and then came the war on Iran, and then came the war on Lebanon, and then came the Strait of Hormuz. And as you know, in the last war, that's 2026, the south of Lebanon is partly, you know, just rubble down by the Israeli forces, and things haven't stopped yet. The war is still ongoing. Every day, contrary to everybody else thinking. Of course, in the northern part of Lebanon, Beirut onwards, it's more like between quotes life as usual. However, the south is still being under fire. As far as the economical side is concerned, it's a little bit critical. The business is going on, so we are doing business as usual.
0: Is it really as usual? Can it be as usual?
7: Well, as usual in Lebanese terms. Lebanon has been at war for the last 50 years. It's not one war, it is a series of wars, each one having its own story. You know, for us, business as usual is different from the concept in Europe or in the USA or even in the Gulf. You know, when things get bad in the Gulf, in the last few months, it was a disaster. Whereas in Lebanon, when things go bad, I'm not saying that this is good, but at least we can always find a way and we can always bypass any of the big difficulties, because unfortunately we have been geared to that. It is still under pressure, but however, today's meeting of our President Aoun with President Trump has given very positive push towards more stability in Lebanon and around us.
0: Well, President Trump has pledged to help Lebanon a lot, he said during that White House meeting. What are you hoping for? What does that mean to you?
7: The mere fact that President Aoun is meeting with President Trump is by itself a very positive sign. There have been years before any Lebanese president have been in the White House. So that means a lot for the attention that the USA and President Trump in particular are giving to Lebanon. That's one. Of course, there have been also the accord between Lebanon and Israel to end the hostilities. It is not a peace treaty. Everybody has to know that. However, it's a step forward towards more stability in the region. The most important thing to start with is stability and is the end of hostilities like war, like drone attacks and like bombing from both sides.
0: And do you think Donald Trump can bring stability? Does that mean anything to people there?
7: It is very well known and it's very well announced that the party that is, the Hezbollah that is fighting against Israel, they have announced that they are speaking on behalf of Iran. So that part is not Lebanese by itself. It's more like Iranian. So in that respect, we are very much linked to any happenings or any developments that might happen between the USA and Iran in the coming future. So that point is still not clear and undecided. However, from the side of the Lebanese government, this is the first time for decades that Lebanon is negotiating from its own, and it's not negotiating through another party or another country, whether it was Syria or Iran or Europe or anything else. So we have to really give it chance, and you have to look forward on the positive side to see how things would evolve. It's not a peace treaty. It is towards getting better future. So let us at least wait and see how things will evolve. And, you know, if there is any negative thing that happened, it will definitely not be originating from the Lebanese people, because I do believe that every Lebanese from every region in Lebanon, they want peace of mind and they want the peace.
0: That was Hani Bousali, owner and chief executive of Bousali Foods in Beirut. You're with World Business Report from the BBC World Service. I'm Sarah Rogers. What do you know about meme coins? Earlier this month, President Donald Trump's annual financial disclosure showed more than $1.4 billion in crypto income last year. $635 million of that is thought to come from a meme coin that he launched before he became president. But what happens when you buy one, and how easy are they to make?
8: It took me 25 seconds. I used ChatGPT and I just said, make me a meme coin. I made up some meme about the football player Bellingham. Most of these are just a name. So if I just made one called Bellingham, lots of young British people would probably think, oh, that's one to watch. It starts off with a price of something like 0.01. Once it's put on the blockchain, the smart contract will automatically deal out mint these tokens up to the maximum, which is usually something like 1 million, or it could be 100 million. And you will probably retain quite a few of them yourself, maybe 500,000 of the 1 million minted. And through socials, you pump up the price. And then when the price gets high enough, usually you'll sell as many as you can, and then the price will fall, which is why most of them only survive a few hours or days.
0: A lesson in meme coin from Carol Alexander, Professor of Finance at Sussex University in the UK. She was speaking to my colleague Sam Fenwick for Business Daily. If you want to hear more, you can search for Business Daily at bbc.com, wherever you get your podcasts. Now, weight loss drugs, they are a multi-billion dollar industry, but its two biggest players are heading to court. The maker of Wegovy and Ozempic, Novo Nordisk, has launched legal action accusing its arch rival Eli Lilly, who make Mounjaro and Zepbound, of false advertising, suggesting its weight loss drugs perform better. This is part of the advert.
9: In a study, people using Lilly's Zepbound lost an average of 50 pounds compared to an average of 33 pounds with up to a 2.4 milligram dose of the Wegovy injection.
0: Well, the US is one of only a handful of countries that's allowed pharmaceutical companies to advertise prescription medicines directly to consumers. John Kuckelman, Novo Nordisk Group General Counsel and Senior Vice President, told Bloomberg why they're suing.
10: What Lilly is doing with its advertising campaign is taking the highest dose of its medicine and comparing it to a lower dose of the Novo medicine. And then it is deceiving the people who see these campaigns into believing that the Lilly drug is greatly superior to the Novo drug. So it's not terribly complicated. They're using an old, outdated study that is a head-to-head study, which is no longer current. And if they were using current data, it paints a very different picture. What we will show first is that it's obviously misleading. Just on the face of the advertising campaign, it is a misleading campaign. But we also have taken the time over the past couple of months to gather evidence so that we can show that consumers actually have been deceived. So the only outcome and the only right thing to do is to pull these advertisements and to pull them this morning.
0: Well, that's what Novo had to say. It's seeking damages, including some of the profits that Lilly allegedly gained from the adverts. Eli Lilly defended it. The company said it's truthful, it's transparent, and it's grounded in the most direct scientific evidence available, exactly what patients deserve. So we will continue to focus on the science and defend against this lawsuit vigorously. Jennifer Snyder is still with me. Novo Nordisk has steadily lost market share to its rival, who's competing now. How has it been affecting company shares?
6: Yeah, so Lilly is something that, ironically, even in light of all these things, has been our go-to for what we've been buying for clients and what we see the most of in portfolios. But I think bigger picture is it's really about the marketing behind it. We know that the science works. The weight loss drugs are there. Whoever gains more of this market share is going to gain billions of dollars from insurance companies and people just outright buying it themselves. But interesting to think of that if we're really wanting to come from truth and this lawsuit comes out, Novo Nordisk is actually going to, in my opinion, look to be a bit ahead of the game because they didn't use deceptive messages. Now, I could be naive even that thought, but there is a bit of a spin that you can look at this and how they can use this of what Eli Lilly is doing essentially to their advantage.
0: Well, Novo Nordisk obviously seeking the damages. Eli Lilly defending the advert, saying that it's transparent and it is grounded in evidence. So we'll have to see what happens during that court case there. Now, I want to talk to you about the price of oil as well. It was something that we were talking about pretty much daily on these programs not that long ago. It's edging closer to that $100 a barrel threshold for the benchmark Brent crude. But petrol, or gasoline as it's known in the US, $4 a gallon, is it likely to keep climbing?
6: This is one of the most frustrating stories. It's, again, comes back to what is going to happen in the Middle East. What are we seeing with Iran? What is the administration going to do? Are we attacking? Is there a ceasefire? That constant conversation controlling the price of oil, which then affects the markets and us investors, that one of the biggest sectors, AI tech, is directly related, and that has all the wind in the sale of the stock market today, and the suppression that we saw over the last few days. So oil is constantly being our conversation, point of conversation, and how things are being controlled. Everything underlines with oil. So the hope is that we get the Middle East under control, which then can affect the interest rates and ultimately get back to what we're doing with spending and creating profits.
0: Yeah, of course, because it's all connected. One price which might be coming down, though, not much of a consolation, I suppose. Well, maybe to some chocolate. Well, some chocolate anyway. Swiss chocolate maker Lindt, known for those little chocolate bunnies at Easter, has partially U-turned on its decision to put prices up because of it didn't do too well at Easter.
6: Yeah, this is an interesting story. It's about cocoa, and Lindt controls its margin really well. But because cocoa prices have gone up, they've been increasing the price of chocolate on Lindt. So this, to see if the consumers continue to buy what we believe is an elevated brand of chocolate, we're not going to care about that. But we've got to watch that margin, and I think that's what Lindt is really concerned about.
0: Jennifer Snyder, financial advisor for Brighton Securities in Rochester. In New York. Thank you very much. Now, are you sick of the World Cup yet? Depends where you're from, I suppose. Now, there was loads of concern, well, quite rightly as well, from fans planning to watch the games live, that it would be an expensive event. Fans were looking at least $10,000 for the final of Argentina versus Spain. That was a starting price. We're going to catch up with Emlyn Peters, who's a fan of Curaçao, which is the smallest nation to have ever taken part in a World Cup. Population 155,000. Now, he took a group of friends to watch the island nation's team play in their very first World Cup. He joins me now. How are you? Firstly, did you enjoy yourself?
11: Yes, I enjoyed myself very much. It was like the first time of the first time of the first time in history. This was very exciting. It was something unbelievable. I would do it 1,000 times again.
0: So what did you see? It wasn't Germany's game, was it?
11: No. Like with Germany, we thought that one goal we had in the beginning.
0: One goal for Curaçao and seven for Germany, unfortunately, in that game, wasn't it?
11: Yeah. Yes. But our compensation was that Germany also was sent home. And the same goes for Ecuador and Ivory Coast. So all by all, we assume we had a first good presentation in the World Cup.
0: We're all bitter, aren't we, that we do like, if the person that knocks us out, we like them to go home as well. But people were worried about the cost. How much did it cost you in the end? What was the spend?
11: Finally, I ended up spending about $15,000.
0: US dollars?
11: US dollars, yes.
0: Wow, that is a lot of money. Where did that go? Divvy it up for me.
11: Okay, first of all, the travel expenses, both in the airplane from one city to another city, the accommodation, the hotel expenses, and the third cost that went up was the transportation cost, the transfer cost from the hotel to the stadium, and all the parties before the matches and the after match parties.
0: Oh, the parties.
11: You enjoy. Yeah.
0: Which was the best bit, the matches or the after parties?
11: Yeah, and I don't know if you have seen that, but Curacao resulted number one as the best fans that attended the World Cup.
0: Is that right? And you were one of those?
11: Yeah, carrying our flag, our blue wave. Our slogan was the blue wave, smashing around all those cities in the United States. And even the king of the Dutch kingdom, King Willem Alexander, and his wife, Queen Maxima, came to say hello to the Curaçaoan players.
0: And how many people did you take out with you? Was there quite a posse?
11: Yeah, we estimate about 85,000 people that attended the World Cup. I heard you saying that we have a population of 155,000. So that's quite a amount of people that went to the World Cup. Okay, so it's quite a few, yeah.
0: Well, we're glad that you enjoyed yourself. Thank you very much for joining me on World Business Report. Don't forget to subscribe, though, wherever you get your podcasts. You'll also get a daily edition of World Business Express, which brings you the latest money and work news stories every day. Well, that's it from me, Sarah Rogers.
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14: Coming up on The Arts Hour with me, Nikki Beatty, Oscar-winning director Christopher Nolan and actor Matt Damon talk about the year's most anticipated blockbuster, their film, The Odyssey.
15: If you see 1,000 people in a battle, there are 1,000 people there. There's no CGI, and just the feeling of that when you walk on the set, I've just never seen anything like that. It felt like I was making a movie, you know, with like David Lean 80 years ago, and it was really cool.
14: US author Priya Barma on her Katharine Hepburn novel, and the Australian filmmaker Adrian Chiarella on his gay coming-of-age horror movie, Leviticus. Also on the show, Indian-born artist Anish Kapoor talks about the moment he knew what he wanted to be. And my conversation with Chilean writer and director Diego Cespedes about his film, The Mysterious Gaze of the Flamingo. All that and more coming up on The Arts Hour.
16: BBC News with Roisin Hasty. President Zelensky of Ukraine has dismissed the commander of the armed forces, Oleksandr Syrsky. The move comes days after the removal of the popular defence minister, Mykhailo Fedorov, which triggered mass protests. The two men had clashed over the conduct of the war with Russia. Oleksandr Mereshko is chair of the Foreign Affairs Committee for the Ukrainian Parliament.
17: There were two crucial demands of the people who took to the streets. First of all, to reinstate Mr. Fedorov, and second demand was to remove General Syrsky. So we have the dismissal of General Syrsky. Instead of him, seems to be appointed a rather popular General Dropaty, who is widely respected in Ukraine and by the military. But the key issue remains the same, whether or not Mr. Fedorov will be reinstated. I think that President will take the right decision.
16: France has become the first EU state to ban children under 15 from accessing social media after Parliament approved a bill championed by President Macron. The new law will require platforms to implement age verification systems. Hugh Schofield in Paris says despite being approved, the bill has had mixed reactions.
18: remember, you know, Macron does not command a majority in the parliament. Many on the hard left voted against because they say it's unworkable. They say it gives too much power to third-party age-verifying websites, apps about which we know very little, and they say it's unfair to children and so on. But in general, there was a sort of consensus among the other parties that this is something that was timely and necessary. And of course, it was also a pledge from President Macron to get this through before he leaves office next year.
16: OpenAI has disclosed that its advanced artificial intelligence models independently hacked another tech company called Hugging Face to steal information they needed to pass an internal evaluation. The AI agents managed to break out of a restricted sandbox testing environment to carry out the cyber attack. The US Secretary of State, Pete Hegseth, has told a Senate committee that the war with Iran has cost $37.5 billion so far, nearly $8 billion more than an estimate in May. In his first appearance before the Senate Appropriations Committee, along with the chairman of the Joint Chiefs of Staff, General Dan Kane, since the conflict restarted, Mr. Hegseth insisted President Trump should be commended for continuing the fight against Iran.
19: This battlefield and all the dynamics of it, of which the chairman and I are responsible for ensuring the president understands every branch and sequel of what could happen, and we did. The fact that those contingencies all were part of the possibility and we understood that is all the more reason why President Trump deserves the kind of praise he should get for undertaking this effort, having the courage to ensure that crazy Islamists can't have a nuclear weapon to hold us at issue.
16: World News from the BBC. President Trump has directed his administration to allow U.S. airlines to fly directly to Lebanon for the first time in four decades. It came after meeting his Lebanese counterpart, Joseph Aoun, in Washington. He's seeking U.S. support for Lebanon's army, which is trying to disarm Hezbollah. The Iran-aligned Houthi movement in Yemen says six ships have turned around in the Red Sea since it announced a maritime blockade on Saudi Arabia. There's been no verification, but the Houthis' threats have heightened concerns about further disruption to global energy markets. A US judge in Florida has said Donald Trump must hand over financial records as part of his $10 billion defamation lawsuit against the BBC. The order came during the first hearing of the case regarding the president's lawsuit over a Panorama program that edited together different sections of his January the 6th speech. Tom Bateman reports from the courts in Florida.
20: The judge, Angelique Lett, granted a motion brought by the BBC's legal team to compel the release of financial records held by the trust Donald Trump created to manage his businesses while he is president. Although the judge's ruling can still be appealed, it amounts to a partial success in the corporation's legal attempt to force Mr. Trump to provide evidence for his claim of financial loss due to the Panorama edit. The judge gave a split decision on a separate request by the BBC for documents relating to January the 6th itself. The defamation case is currently focused on the procedure known as discovery, where the two sides provide records that could form evidence.
16: Students in the Netherlands have developed what they say is the world's first solar-powered ambulance. Instead of transporting patients to hospital, the vehicle is designed to bring medical care to remote parts of the world. The designers say the futuristic-looking vehicle has a range of just over 700 kilometres on a sunny day. BBC News.
14: Hello and welcome to the Arts Hour from the BBC World Service. I'm Nikki Beatty, bringing you a star-studded lineup of global guests and some cultural companionship with the best arts and culture conversation from across the BBC and beyond. Coming up on today's show, Oscar-winning director Christopher Nolan and actor Matt Damon talk about one of the year's most anticipated blockbusters, their movie, The Odyssey. Australian filmmaker Adrian Chiarella on his gay coming-of-age horror film Leviticus, Indian-born artist Anish Kapoor on the moment he knew what he wanted to be, and US author Priya Palmer talks about her novel about the life of Katharine Hepburn. That's not all, though. Later in the show, I'll be talking to the Chilean screenwriter and director Diego Cespedes about his film, The Mysterious Gaze of the Flamingo. And joining me as this week's cultural critic, we welcome back with open arms, Leila Lathif. Leila, what have you seen, read, heard, or otherwise consumed culturally that you'd like to tell us about?
2: I'd like to mention Rosebush Pruning, which is a very strange, divisive film from Karim Menouz. It's a remake of an Italian film called Fists in the Pocket, which came out in 1965. And it's essentially about a very shallow, terrible, extremely wealthy family living outside of Madrid. It's very silly and very, very dark and frequently disgusting and beautifully acted from my point of view.
14: I'm very excited to see this film because on paper, it looks like just the kind of thing that's original and fresh, even though it's a remake.
2: Yeah.
14: Will I be grossed out then?
2: I think you will be grossed out. I don't shock easy. And there is a scene involving toothpaste that even had me kind of cowering behind my notebook.
14: Oh, yeah, everybody's going to rush out and see it just to know what you're talking about now, Leila. Thank you so much. First then, The Odyssey is perhaps the world's best-known epic poem and one of the foundational stories of Greek myth. Written by the poet Homer, it's the tale of Odysseus and his long, perilous journey home following the Trojan War. It spawned many interpretations across the centuries, across cultures, and across mediums. This year, we have Oscar-winning director Christopher Nolan's hugely anticipated film version, starring Hollywood actors Matt Damon as the titular hero and Anne Hathaway as Penelope, his wife, who waits for him at home.
21: Tell me what you remember.
22: A wife? A son.
21: And then
22: we won the war. Help me go home.
14: The Odyssey is the first major studio movie to be shot entirely on IMAX cameras in 70mm. The music is not orchestral, in keeping with the time the story's set, and it's evidently breathtaking to look at. When Christopher Nolan spoke to the BBC Samira Ahmed, she asked him when he first encountered The Odyssey.
23: I don't really remember the first time I encountered the story. Certainly when I was about 5 or 6, there was a school play put on by the older kids. And I remember their version of the Trojan horse, Ulysses, as he was called in those days, being strapped to the mast, the siren sequence. I think like a lot of people, you just sort of encounter Homer, you encounter the elements of the Odyssey in a lot of different ways. And I actually don't remember the first time I actually sat down and kind of wrestled with the text of it, you know, probably in school. But it was sort of surprising to me in adapting it to realize how much of the work I've done in other movies draws from Homer and the Odyssey.
24: Well, give me some of those ideas, because it feels like the character of Odysseus is a familiar, he's a traveller through space and time in a way, isn't he?
23: He's the ultimate traveller through space and time. And certainly when we were making Interstellar, you know, my brother and I talked a lot about the Odyssey. But with the Odyssey and adapting it, you're pushed into interpreting the end. The last two books are sort of famously not necessarily attributed to Homer. They're not necessarily written at the same time. So the conclusion is somewhat indeterminate in the poem. So as a screenwriter, you know, I was certainly forced to interpret and put my own spin on things.
24: Well, what's really fascinating about this film, especially as a man who's made films famous for their use of dynamic special effects, is how it feels everything feels grounded in reality. And your film opens with the line, "A time of apparent magic." So that seems key. Tell us about your vision for how we realise the Odyssey on screen.
23: What I wanted to do was create a tonally consistent world, a world that you could believe in. My mantra to all of the people working on the film was give the audience a reason to believe. You know, people want to come with you on this journey. We want to see Odysseus' journey. We want to go into the cave with the Cyclops and so forth. I like to make films in a grounded way. I like to shoot on real locations. I like to try and stage things as far as possible for real and then use visual effects to push the boundaries of the possible. And that puts a big burden on our visual effects and special effects team, because you're really saying, okay, let's make everything tonally consistent. And that tone is one of reality. That tone is one where we're taking Matt Damon and we're going out to sea on a real boat and we're pitching through the waves and in stormy conditions and everything. So by the time you get to the more fantastical elements, you're challenging your team to come up with ways that photographically, technically, all the rest, and emotionally, feel of the same tone. The challenge there is clear. But if you can do that, and my team, I mean, they did extraordinary things, very, very left-field solutions to things. They used every trick in the book, some old, some new. There's computer graphics, but there's also puppetry, there's animatronics, there's compositing, you know, all of the different tools at our disposal. But the thing that was behind it all, was driving it all, with whatever sequence we were working on, was how much can we photograph on set, on location, so that when we go back and the artists start working with that material, they have as much as possible to work with.
14: Christopher Nolan talking about his latest blockbuster, The Odyssey. It's one of his biggest films in terms of budget, around $250 million US. And when the BBC Sarah Cox spoke to Hollywood star Matt Damon, who plays Odysseus, she asked him if The Odyssey was his biggest film to date.
15: Oh, by far. By far, the scale of it, because Chris does everything in camera. So if you see 1,000 people in a battle, there are 1,000 people there. There's no CGI, there's no, and just the feeling of that when you walk on the set, I've just never seen anything like that. It felt like I was making a movie, you know, with David Lean 80 years ago, and it was really cool.
1: You film all over the place, obviously, on location. Is it just sort of hotel, car, set, car, hotel, repeat?
15: This one, yeah. One was, because these locations were so just far-flung, it's amazing that where we went to shoot this. But your day would normally start with, like, you know, in some locations, like a big hike.
1: What, you'd have to take all the kit and caboodle?
15: And in fact, the first day, I'm so used to, you know, there's a wardrobe person who carries your costume, and the first day we were in Greece, we were shooting up in a cave, and we had this, it was probably about 20-25 minute hike, and I got to the top, and then I saw the guy handling my wardrobe, Corey, coming up the hill and carrying like my armor. And I felt like a jerk. And,
1: were you like, Corey, give it to me, give it to me?
15: Then all the guys who, you know, because I'm trying to get up the mountain first and I want to be on set first. And then all the guys who play my crew came up and they're all wearing their armor so that the wardrobe people don't have to carry it. I felt awful. I apologized profusely to Corey. I was like, that will never happen again. So we would get kitted up and just go.
1: Gosh, it's really true what you say about Mr. Nolan, isn't it? He likes it to be real.
15: Oh, it's full on. You know, the thing about Chris is it feels more like an expedition than a movie because everybody's in it together. You're out there. There's no special treatment for anybody. And there's something beautiful about that. Like if you're cold and wet, he's 5 feet away from me at all times. I turn and look and he is just as cold, just as wet. We're all in the same boat, so to speak.
1: But talking about, what's it called? Falls Lake Water Tank on the Universal lot where you did a lot of the boat stuff. Was that heated?
15: It was by the time we got there, that's the very last stuff we shot. We shot for a few days there. It was summer in the valley, so it was very hot. We shot at night, but it was still warm, so the water was nice. Though, you know, in true Chris fashion, there were two like 737 jet engines blowing. He somehow managed to make that uncomfortable too.
14: Matt Damon talking about The Odyssey. Leila Latif is this week's cultural critic. I saw Leila when you'd come out of a preview at the IMAX cinema in London that you gave the film 5 stars immediately.
2: Oh, yeah.
14: So tell us about it.
2: What I loved about it is that it is both exactly what you think Christopher Nolan's Odyssey is going to be, but it still has the ability to surprise you. There is a reframing of the entire conceit of the Odyssey that happens in its penultimate scene. And that can kind of only happen because Christopher Nolan is such a master of like non-linear structures. So he can come back and recontextualize something that you've seen before. And as a Greek myth nerd, I was absolutely delighted.
14: So he famously plays with timelines and time. Has he done that in this film then?
2: Yeah.
14: But you're not going to tell us how he's done it, obviously. No.
2: I'm not going to tell you how, but it's extremely easy to follow. But okay. A lot of it is through Odysseus recalling things or memories coming back to him and him having to explain what's happened to him. So it all makes sense. It's not convoluted.
14: We heard Matt Damon there talking about the fact that Christopher Nolan doesn't like to use CGI, AI, Could you feel that in the frames? And you saw it on IMAX 70mm.
2: Yeah.
14: Do we all need to see it on IMAX if we can?
2: I think it's always good to see the film the way the director intended you to see it. But not just, I would say, for the visuals of IMAX, but for the sound of it.
14: Yes.
2: There is this incredible soundtrack during some of the battle scenes that just makes you feel like you're going to have like a panic attack or something, and like it gets your heart racing and your chair shaking.
14: Do you come away just hearing clang, clang, clang, clash because of the fighting?
2: Not really. It's more a feeling of like the pulse and the adrenaline of it than the actual, you know, swords hitting armour.
14: So did the music that wasn't orchestral really work?
2: I think so,
14: okay.
2: Yes.
14: I know that Christopher Nolan's designed the casing to go around the IMAX cameras because they're very noisy. I spoke to him about that when he was making Oppenheimer. But evidently, he's developed this method of having mirrors so that the actors can have their sight lines. Do you feel in every frame that you're watching something as the human eye would see it? Because that's the point of that large format, isn't it?
2: Yeah, I think so. And it just sort of the way that it adjusts to depth is very much the way that kind of the human eye shifts its focus. So it captures something that, you know, just digital and I think green screen certainly can't.
14: Tell us about the performances. Matt Damon, first of all.
2: Matt Damon, I do think this was a cliche, the role he was born to play. I mean, he's just so convincingly wise and strong and traumatized by it all. And yeah.
14: Do you think he will get his Oscar finally? I mean, he's had an Oscar as a screenwriter, obviously, but he's never won Best Actor or Best Supporting Actor.
2: Yeah, I could certainly see it. I mean, a little bit like Cillian Murphy, there's a feeling that like someone endured and they are really playing a huge, you know, a large span of time. This is 20 years what we're seeing of Odysseus. And so he ages into the role and you see the way that everything has affected him.
14: And I know that you have singled out the brilliant actor Himesh Patel. Tell us a little bit about his story and where he appears in the film.
2: Yeah, so Himesh Patel is phenomenal. I was so pleased that his role was actually such a big one, arguably the second biggest role in the film.
14: Amazing.
2: And what's wonderful about him is he is basically Odysseus' right-hand man, so he is along with, you know, the journey with him pretty much every step of the way. He endures everything that Odysseus does, and he's sort of the representation of what would be like the logical thing to do or the sensible thing to do, whilst Odysseus is taking risks in a way that doesn't really make sense to anyone but him.
14: And the women in the film, I mean, they are at home, but they are not just sitting there twiddling their thumbs or polishing their jewellery. They are politicians, I believe.
2: Yeah, I mean, Penelope is furious at how much she has been underestimated, that she has essentially been running this kingdom, but there's still this talk that it, you know, needs a leader. But yeah, Lupita Nyong'o, for me, really stood out. She plays dual roles of both Helen of Troy and her sister Clytemnestra. Like, there's a great sort of Who's Afraid of Virginia Woolf dynamic between her and King Menelaus. And then Samantha Morton, devastating as Cersei.
14: So tell me a little bit, without spoiling it, why Christopher Nolan's Trojan horse is going to be very different from the ones we've seen in picture books and previous interpretations.
2: Well, I think we've always kind of viewed the Trojan horse of being like this ingenious trick, but he sort of gets into the mud and blood of it all. Like, what would it actually be like to be entrapped in that horse? And what is it to kind of sneak in and win a war in such a really cowardly way in many ways and in a brutal way?
14: I didn't think of that.
2: And all these soldiers that have been outside for 10 years, what does it mean for, how are they going to react the second that they get the opportunity with all the fury and frustration that has been, you know, building up inside of them? It really is a completely different way to look at the Trojan horse.
14: Leila, thank you so much. You're with The Arts Hour and I'm Nikki Beatty. The Australian film Leviticus mixes genres. It's a coming-of-age gay love story following two young men in a conservative small town and then moves into supernatural horror as their desire morphs into an invisible force that torments, a metaphor that becomes literal as they experience homophobia from the strongly Christian local community.
3: Indecency. Lust. Desire. It has to go now. Look at the light. You see anything that looks like me? Don't go near it.
14: The film is the debut feature from writer-director Adrian Chiarella, who was born in Sydney to an Italian father and Chinese mother. He spoke to Jason DiRosso on ABC Radio National's The Screen Show.
4: What I was drawn to around this idea was that horror movies are always about fear. It doesn't matter what kind of horror movie it is. And I wanted homophobia to kind of be the fear that we explored in this film. And so I guess that's what it represents. But I wanted to go for something that was a little more about the nuance of homophobia, no matter what generation you're from, because I think it can still kind of, you know, literally haunt you if you've been through these sorts of experiences. And even if it's just small microaggressions you maybe experience as a teenager, even if it's not so overt in the ways that someone of my generation might have experienced when I was growing up. But, you know, for younger characters, I think it's still a very present sort of threat.
5: And I know you've spoken about coming from a mixed ethnic background and learning about difference in perspectives just from that family background you have. Could you explore a little bit that subjectivity and perspective in this film and how perhaps it's informed by your background?
4: Well, you know, what's funny is I think there's different types of stories that resonate across different cultures. And I think if I was to make a comedy, like I knew when I was growing up, if I told a joke to someone, say, on the Chinese part of my family, they might laugh, but then I have a whole bunch of relatives from different parts of Europe and they might not find that joke very funny. But if I came home and told a story about something scary that I'd seen, like maybe someone hurt themselves in the schoolyard or maybe I had a sense that someone was following me on the way home, then if I told that story, I'd always have the listener in the palm of my hand. It didn't matter where they were from. And I think I knew when I started making films that films with a sense of fear, horror movies, this kind of genre, they translate and they go anywhere. So yeah. It always made sense to me.
5: Horror's having a moment internationally, but also, especially with the Philippou brothers coming out of Adelaide with their two features, do you feel in some ways that there is an energy in the air, I guess, around Australian horror? I know that you also had this film premiere at Sundance, like the Philippou brothers had their first film especially premiere at Sundance.
4: Yeah, it's become a tradition at Sundance. I think it would be an odd Sundance now to not have an Australian horror movie screen in their midnight section. They had Together last year, they had The Mugai the year before that, Talk to Me. But, you know, for me, that tradition in Australian horror, it goes all the way back, right? It goes back to sort of Wake and Fright and... Even those films that aren't traditional horror movies like Picnic at Hanging Rock that still have that gothic terror feel of terror in them, I think there's something really organic about picking up a camera and shooting the Australian landscape and telling a story in that naturally lends itself to this genre. So we didn't really want to shy away from that tradition. If anything, we kind of leaned into it and gave it this different spin that I don't think many people have done before, which is to tell a queer love story against that backdrop.
5: Now, you've been picked up by Neon, who, along with A24, are two of the most exciting distributors around at the moment.
4: Yeah.
5: What was that experience like?
4: I knew that Neon understood this film. We had a really great meeting where a whole bunch of them came into a room with us at Park City for the Sundance Film Festival, and they pitched their vision for how they were going to put this film out to the world. And they talked about how many theatres they were going to put it in, which theatres in particular, because it would be easy in the US to just send this film to the sort of coastal cities, but they knew that I'd made a film that they felt could really speak to a lot of people all across America, especially young people.
5: Is a queer film hard to market in America? Because once upon a time it was, right?
4: Yeah, I think it still is. I think there's still a little bit of a sense of unease around it. But what really impressed me with Neon is that they went, we're going to open this film, you know, still limited, but a wide version of limited. It's still 1,000 screens in the US, which is a lot. Yeah. But not only that, they said, we want to open this in the middle of the US summer when all the big blockbusters are, when Disclosure Day and Toy Story and all those films are playing. They said, we just believe a film like this can survive all of that because we think people will be hungry for different types of stories.
14: Adrian Chiarella talking about Leviticus. Our cultural critic today is Leila Latif. Leila, you've seen Leviticus. I'm very excited to see this film. What are your thoughts on it?
2: I really loved it. I think the central metaphor for it worked really elegantly. And at its core, it's still such a love story. I mean, it is... The horror is very present. It's not subtle at all. And it's really gnarly at times. But, like, it still keeps coming back to, like, there is a love here and then kind of something worth fighting for within the film. Yeah, wonderful work.
14: In what ways, then, do you think that horror is more universal than comedy, if, in fact, you agree with him?
2: No, I do definitely agree with him. And I ended up watching a strange video the other day that was showing about the things that babies were inherently afraid of.
14: So what, like, what?
2: So they're inherently afraid of loud noises and heights and things sneaking up on them, but they're not afraid of snakes or insects and things like that. Like, we learn to be afraid of certain things, but there are certain survival instincts that just come the second that you're born.
14: Heights, yeah, that makes sense, doesn't it? So in that sense, horror is universal?
2: Yeah, definitely.
14: But is it also universal when it's being used as a metaphor for other things?
2: I think so, particularly in this film, which is sort of looking at the fear of, like, the uncanniness and just a feeling of having to be hyper-vigilant because you know that there is a threat that is imminent and having to live with that. I think that is a very universal feeling.
14: And do you believe that Australian horror films are having a moment? And if so, what's that about?
2: Yeah, they are definitely having a moment. There is some great stuff coming out from the Philippou brothers, who just followed up, talked to me with a wonderful film with Ali Hawkins called Bring Her Back. And, like, certainly Dangerous Animals last year at Cannes was brilliant as well. Pretty gruesome, but great. And I wonder whether it's down to kind of just having more support for the arts, because we've always had so much film talent. Ali Hawkins called Bring Her Back. And, like, certainly Dangerous Animals last year at Cannes was brilliant as well. Pretty gruesome, but great. And I wonder whether it's down to kind of just having more support for the arts, because we've always had so much film talent coming out of Australia, not just with the directors, but also, like, so many

0: Tippities.
1: Thank you so much, Layla. And that's it for part one of the show, but don't go away. Still to come, artist Anish Kapoor and my conversation with the Chilean director, Diego Céspedes. The Arts Hour's back after this.

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3: BBC News with Roisin Hasty. President Zelensky of Ukraine has dismissed the commander of the armed forces, Oleksandr Syrsky. The move comes days after the removal of the popular defense minister, Mykhailo Fedorov, which triggered mass protests. General Syrsky has been replaced by a younger general, Mykhailo Dropati. France has become the first European Union state to ban children under 15 from using social media. Parliament overwhelmingly approved the new law, which also includes a ban on mobile phones in secondary schools. OpenAI has disclosed that its advanced artificial intelligence models independently hacked another tech company to steal information they needed to pass an internal evaluation. OpenAI described it as an unprecedented security incident. The US Secretary of Defense, Pete Hegseth, has told a Senate committee the war with Iran has cost $37.5 billion so far. He's seeking an additional $67 billion. President Trump has directed his administration to allow U.S. airlines to fly directly to Lebanon for the first time in four decades. The move came after a landmark meeting with his Lebanese counterpart, Joseph Aoun, in the White House. Cuba says it's received the first installment of a United States aid package worth $100 million amid deepening U.S. economic pressure on the island's communist leadership. The Cuban Ministry of Foreign Trade said kits would be delivered to families by the Catholic Church. A team of students in the Netherlands have developed what they say is the world's first solar-powered ambulance. Instead of transporting patients to hospital, the vehicle is designed to bring medical care to remote parts of the world. And a U.S. judge in Florida has ruled that Donald Trump must hand over financial records as part of his $10 billion defamation lawsuit against the BBC. BBC News.
4: Welcome back to the Arts Hour from the BBC World Service with me, Nikki Beatty. And if you've only just joined us, here's what you missed in the first half of the show. Oscar-winning director Christopher Nolan on The Odyssey and the movie star playing the hero, Matt Damon. And we heard from the Australian horror director, Adrian Chiarella, about his film Leviticus. Coming up, my conversation with Chilean filmmaker Diego Céspedes about his film The Mysterious Gaze of the Flamingo. US author Priya Palmer on her novel about the movie star Katharine Hepburn. But first, the artist Anish Kapoor's huge sculptural works are often immersive and abstract, yet deal with very real issues. A recurrent theme is a fascination with home and our place in the world, perhaps because the story of his work is also the story of his life, one of movement and transience. Born in Mumbai,

0: By India to an Iraqi Jewish mother and Punjabi father, he was sent to Israel as a teenager, an unhappy time in his life, which led to him travelling to Britain, where he studied and has worked ever since. He told the BBC's John Wilson about that journey, which would lead him to become the artist he is today.
1: I hitchhiked with a friend. We could only afford to get to Istanbul, so we flew to Istanbul and we hitchhiked from Istanbul to London. I wanted to come to London. I wanted to go to art school. By then, I knew I was going to be an artist. I was probably 17 and a half, maybe 18 years old. I was absolutely clear. This is what I'm going to do. I tried to go to art school in Israel. They wouldn't have me, which is great.
2: But, sorry, in the midst of this profound unhappiness, that's when you decided being an artist was your calling.
1: And that I wasn't going to listen to my parents, to my father in particular, who wanted me to be an engineer. I understand why. He wanted me to be able to earn a living. What are you going to do as an artist? You'll never make a living. Okay, well, I'll take the risk for now. What to do?
2: So this unhappiness, was it homesickness? Was it missing India? I mean, was it missing your mother, possibly?
1: Possibly. I don't know. I think it was my own psychic instability. I think I felt that was vital for me. Awful, difficult experience, but one I wouldn't give up.
2: But was this instability, was it only apparent when you were in Israel? Had you been a happy child? What was the upbringing in India like?
1: I was a reasonably happy child, you know. I had my troubles, of course, with my papa. But one of the amazing things that happened in Israel was that I had an aunt who lived there already in Tel Aviv, and she was a kind of strange visionary. She had these sort of sense of things. And she said to my mother, Hilda, you must go back to India and you must collect some earth from a place that matters to Anish and bring it here and put it under his bed. I could almost cry, to be honest. It's so... And she did it. She went to India, brought some earth and put it under my bed. I was living on the kibbutz at the time. Ever since then, earth has been one of the magic materials for me. I've come back to it again and again and again. And it's rather, overwhelming at one level. Anyway.
2: I can see that this memory is still so strong for you.
1: It is.
2: Do you know where she took the earth from? Was it a particular place?
1: I think it was Deir Adun in the garden.
2: And what did you do with that earth in Israel? Did you sort of keep
1: it? I put it under the bed, and then, you know what? I have no idea what happened to it.
2: Was it a source of solace? Did it give you some strength?
1: Yes. Yes, it did.
2: So it worked?
1: It worked.
2: And that soil took you back, I guess, in a primal way, to childhood, to upbringing. Just to give me a sense of that childhood, you say you were reasonably happy.
1: Yes.
2: But at the time, no obvious artistic ambitions apart from just being generally creative.
1: Well, I was always making something. And my mother would forever be making a painting, or rather copying Matisse or whoever it was. She had this strange thing. She would never finish them. And I would. And I would take them somewhere else. In India, we were always the Jewish boys at school. Even though we were Jewish, you know, it wasn't a big, big feature in our... But we were the Jewish boys. So we were slightly outside. We spoke English at home. Most of my friends spoke either a regional language, of which there are so many in India, or Hindi at home.
2: Many people were introduced to your work in around 1990 when you represented Britain at the Venice Biennale. And then the following year, I think it was, you won the Turner Prize. And you talk about the soil, which links you to India. But the other constant over the last 35 years or so since then has been your use of raw powdered pigment, and a material which is so associated with India, of course. Is that where it started, and is that a direct reference, you think?
1: Yes, I think that's absolutely right. You know, that earth that was under my bed was red, and I keep returning to it. And I've often pondered why. Red, of course, it's a colour of vibrance. But, of course, it's the colour of the inside of our bodies. It has this double association. Ritualistic, if you like, internal. Red makes a kind of darkness.
2: There's a particular kind of crimson.
1: It was
2: crimson
1: there
2: red.
1: Right from the start. The very, very early pigment pieces were all red and white.
2: When you were first shown at the Venice Biennale in 1990, I think you were still an Indian citizen.
1: I was.
2: And billed at the time as a British Indian artist. Mm. Now that you are a knight, you are Sir Anish, and your work is represented on British passports. Mm-hmm. What is your relationship to India now?
1: Oh, gosh, it's very important to me. I've lived in Britain for 50 years, but I return to India all the time. Whenever I'm there, I'm with my eyes wide open like that. It's full of magic for me. I can't think of another word. Perhaps being away from it is an important step in maintaining magic. But I do have a very strange relationship to the idea of home. I don't know where my home is. I'm homeless. I've always felt that.
0: Anish Kapoor, our cultural critic on today's Arts Hour, is Leila Lateef. Leila, we've both seen his latest London show. Could you even begin to describe some of his work for people who haven't encountered it?
3: Oh, I mean, it is just such an experience. You don't just kind of sit and watch it. You feel like you're interacting with it. You spiral around it. It's so different from every angle. And, you know, just his use of pigment and stuff. It's like he's opening your eyes up literally to colours that you didn't know existed.
0: Well, you know about Vanta Black, obviously. Mm-hmm. So that was the darkest, darkest shade of black in the world because it absorbed like 99.9% practically of light. And he even painted his Cloudgate sculpture in Chicago, that famous shiny, shiny, chromey piece of incredible art, Vanta Black. But I think that's back to mercurial kind of silver, isn't it now?
3: I believe so. But yeah, I mean, there's even kind of been fashion items that have been done in it.
0: Yes.
3: But it's just incredible because it becomes a void.
0: Yeah.
3: Like your mind can't process it as anything aside from a void somehow.
0: A lot of people around the world will actually have seen Anish Kapoor's work without perhaps realising it's his, because during the 2012 London Olympics, we saw what is known as the ArcelorMittal orbit, so that sort of tower that you could come down as a slide, couldn't you?
3: And it was just so fun because it was interactive and it was kind of huge and inspiring. These are objects that are designed to be moved around.
0: Let me ask you, Leila, how you define home.
3: Ooh, such a hard question because as a Sydney's person, I haven't been able to go home for so many years now. So kind of home for me exists in like memories and kind of I'll get flashes of it, of something that reminds me of my grandmother's house or, you know, of like the garden or the way that the Nile moves. And that's always like my little connection to home.
0: So Sudan is definitely home.
3: Yes. Oh, undoubtedly. But I feel like Africa's home in a weird way. I always feel like once you put your feet on African soil, there's something that connects.
0: Oh, thank you, Leila. You're listening to The Arts Hour from the BBC World Service with me, Nikki Beatty. The Chilean writer-director Diego Céspedes first gained international attention with his award-winning short films before making his feature debut, The Mysterious Gaze of the Flamingo. It won the top prize in the Un Certain Regard section at last year's Cannes Film Festival. Set in a desert mining town in northern Chile in 1982, when the world was just beginning to experience the spread and fear of AIDS, the story takes place in a ramshackle kind of bordello, which is run by a small LGBTQ+ community. By day, they serve food to the miners. By night, they perform drag cabaret. Flamingo, a transvestite, is raising her child there, 11-year-old Lydia, who was abandoned on their doorstep as a baby. Flamingo is also in love with a miner called Giovanni, and they both have the disease that local people are calling the plague. When I spoke to Diego Céspedes, I asked him what had inspired the film.
4: I always have this question, and it has been so much time since I started the writing process. But I think that the main thing was when I saw my little sister painting the nails of my older brother, and they were like telling gossips. And this intimate moment, I think that this was the beginning of the film, because they were like Lydia and Flamingo, which are the main characters.
0: So Lydia sees the world with curiosity, no sort of prejudice. What did telling the story through a child's eyes allow you to do?
4: A lot. I think that we are living such a dark world where the hate speeches are increasing every day. and they are telling to the children what to think. And actually, the children just has such a pure heart. They just feel the emotions, and they don't see what the person has between their legs. That's not important for our children. They just feel the tenderness. The children are just pure heart. So when we see this story, the girl, she just see a person that is loving her.
0: And you use myth, folklore, some magic realism in the film. Tell us a little bit about why you took that approach.
4: Well, I think that Latin America, we all try to give a sense to what we don't understand. So that's when the magic realism comes, because as human beings, we are trying to understand the world.
0: So the superstition that runs through the film is that the miners in the town, they cover their eyes and then they make the sign of the cross whenever the women from the club walk past them, because they believe that they might get this plague, they might get AIDS.
4: Yes, totally. This abandoned town believes that it's transmitted with the eyes because they don't want to assume that is because men are having sex between each other. So they prefer to create a crazy myth. They believe on it. And there are some people that actually know the truth and some people that really don't want to see the truth.
0: So what is it about chosen families, families that exist outside traditional definitions, and particularly queer families, that inspires your storytelling?
4: I think that this is the core of the film, because the queer community always had it in difficult times, always had it in violent moments in our history. So they survived. This is people who was rejected from different places, and they went in the middle of the desert. They create their own canteen, and they showed their families. And actually, Lydia, she really believes on it. And it's because all of us, all of the human being needs tenderness, and they just did it.
0: So do you have a chosen family as well as a bloodline family?
4: I have both, yes.
0: And who makes up your chosen family?
4: Well, Mama Boa, who is played by Paula Dinamarca, she always plays in my films. She's very close to me and she teaches me so much. She's so funny. She's such a wise person that I always hear.
0: Well, that's really lovely that you've got a found family and a chosen family that become your film family as well. That's lovely. The Atacama Desert and that whole landscape feels like it's a character in the film. What does that Chilean desert represent for you?
4: Well, for me and the Chileans in general, our economy comes from mining. So it defines in some way the culture. It's such an appreciated place, but no one lives there. So that makes that we hear a lot of myths about it. And also it was used to hide a lot of secrets during our history. For example, during the dictatorship, they kill a lot of people and they hide a lot of bodies there.
0: Oh.
4: So it was it's a very unique place. And the most important part, it's kind of a place where the rich Chileans hide their secrets. So it's such a good place to analyze.
0: Wow, that's added a whole layer to it for me.
4: Yes.
0: Where did you actually film? Were you in the Atacama Desert?
4: Yeah, I shot the film in the Atacama Desert, one part of it, and other part was we did a farm close to the capital, and we built the cantina inside.
0: So when you were in the desert, was that quite grueling? Was that a very hard shoot?
4: Not at all. To be honest, I really enjoy the sun, because we first shot the cantina moments, the inside moment, and it was winter in Chile. Chile is very, very cold. So when we went to the desert, it was hot and it was summer. And so I really, really enjoy it.
0: So Chile has produced, along with you, internationally acclaimed filmmakers like Pablo Larraín, Maita Alberdi, Sebastián Lelio. Will you tell us a little bit about what's happening in Chilean cinema at the moment?
4: I think that we are living a change, I hope. Like, I hope that new voices come to tell new stories. So I think that that's happening. I see more voices, very different to where we had before. So I'm really expecting to see my people telling new stories.
0: And what stories do you think are still waiting to be told from Chile?
4: I think that the story of Chile, and in particularly in Latin America, has been told by the highest class to the lower class, to the working class. And I think that we need to hear stories made by the working class, and that will give such a bigger texture to our cinema.
0: You won the Un Certain Regard at Cannes last year. That must be a dream start for a debut feature filmmaker. Mm. And I'm wondering what's changed for you since that win, Diego.
4: A lot, and actually it was such a intense year because I never stopped promoting the film. I never stopped, and the film did great in Chile also. It was like the most watched film.
0: That's fantastic.
4: It felt like they really embraced the film. This film was very surprising for them because you empathize with the characters. So, and you see, really see Chilean characters, like very Latino characters, but also a very global feeling. Like, I think that the people feel, because they tell us every day in messages, like they feel a reality there. And it was very unexpected because we don't watch too many Chilean films in Chile.
0: Right.
4: So it was a very cool success, and I'm really happy for it.
0: Diego Cispedes, and The Mysterious Gaze of the Flamingo is available to stream on the MUBI platform. You're listening to The Answer from the BBC World Service to a novel now that I've just started to read and am loving. It's called The Original and is written by the American writer Priya Palmer. Katharine Hepburn is one of the most iconic Hollywood actors of the 20th century, and she had a long career and life. This book, which blends meticulous research with imagination, looks at how she became the force of nature on screen that we recognise. It focuses on her early life. After the devastating loss of her beloved brother to suicide, young Katharine decides that she will be famous and will never let anyone hurt her again. She arrives in 1930s Hollywood, having left her marriage and life on the East Coast, determined to live life on her terms. And that would include not conforming to the studio system rules. Priya Palmer spoke to the BBC's Kate Mollison about how surprising Katharine Hepburn's life story was.
5: She was not at all the person I was expecting when I began researching. I didn't know the incredibly traumatic life that she'd come from when she got to Hollywood. I had always thought she would have had a very easy rise to fame, that she'd just been someone who knew what she was doing and had got it right. And it turns out I've had that very much wrong.
6: You've written this fictionalized version of Katharine Hepburn's early life. Why was it interesting to you to focus on these formative years?
5: It's a part of her life that's fallen away from her more traditional biography. We all know her from later when she's established, she knows what she's doing, she's really driving her own career. This was a part of her life that, you know, she was very much not that person yet. She was figuring out who she was, and she just, you know, had gone through a terrible tragedy and lost her brother and was grieving. And I think really there was a sort of a before and after in her life, and her life was really never the same after that. I think when you understand life is finite in that way at such a young age, I think it makes the, you know, your choices very different going forward.
7: Oh, wait till I become a famous author and make my fortune. Then we'll all ride in fine carriages dressed like Flo King, snubbing Amy's friends and telling Aunt Marge to go to the Dickens. Come on, let's rehearse. We'll start with the fainting scene. You're stiff as a poker in that, Amy.
8: Well, I can't help it. I've never seen anyone faint.
6: She had so much chutzpah, Priya, and a really strong voice herself, which makes me wonder about the voices that you use in the novel. It's told in these intriguing fragments. I wonder if you could talk about the voice we hear first, which is Hollywood itself, this collective sort of Greek chorus.
5: It was exactly a Greek chorus, and it was entirely by accident. You do all of the research, you get as steeped in it as possible, and then you realize you're sort of hiding in research and have to start writing. So I sat down and literally that's what came out.
6: Could you in fact give us a sense of it? Read the first few lines for us, please.
5: So it's Los Angeles. We do not take cowards here. In the young, we accept vice, avarice, stupidity, and vanity. but not cowardice. We will spit you out for that and send you back on the dusty bus to wherever you came from. Not her. She was brave and was always going to end up here.
6: 1930s Hollywood is where we are. Perhaps surprisingly bohemian and liberated in some ways, but then increasingly conservative. The Hays Code was introduced in 1934, banning any films that lowered the moral standards of the age, everything from violence to sexuality. In that context, how do you deal with this? It's been nearly a century since the period that we're talking about. How do you deal with the nuances of her love life, for example?
5: Well, we don't have any proof from her life that she was bisexual. We don't have it in the sense that there's nowhere where she came out and said it, but there are enough people who said it at the time. There's enough, you know, she did go out to Hollywood with a woman. She was living with a woman. That woman eventually referred to herself as Katharine Hepburn's husband. You know, we have a lot of, you know, evidence in that sense. So in my novel, which is, you know, fictionalized, she is bisexual. And that's, you know, after reading all of the, you know, everything I could get my hands on and all of the biographers who I most kind of liked and aligned with, that's where I got to.
0: Priya Parma, and her novel is called The Original. How much did you know about Katharine Hepburn's life and story?
3: Very little. I mean, I know her films very well, but I actually knew virtually nothing aside from maybe what Cate Blanchett's performance in The Aviator had
0: told. Oh, yes,
3: me.
0: Yeah.
3: But yeah, I kind of like that about my movie stars sometimes, that like I kind of just know their art and then their personal lives are a bit of a mystery.
0: Well, that's the whole... Years ago, when Facebook was first emerging, I used to tell people the reason why I wouldn't do it is that the only commodity that will be worth anything in a few years will be mystery, mm-hmm. which is what those Hollywood stars had.
3: It's true. I mean, like, the idea of having the biggest star in the world being secretly bisexual
0: yes.
3: doesn't seem possible anymore.
0: No, exactly.
3: Everyone would know. They would have Instagrammed about it many times.
0: Yes. What comes to mind when you think of Katharine Hepburn?
3: I think she's just someone that's so formidable that she could just so hold her own in that sort of wonderful rat-a-tat rhythm of dialogue of the time up against, you know, like a Cary Grant or a James Stewart or something. She was just... met them and often surpassed them in her way to kind of command the conversation.
0: And listening to Priya talk, how do you feel about mixing research and facts with imagination?
3: I think it's a really interesting way to create something inspired about someone, but also allowing them to kind of have their secrets. Mm. I mean, I know with Blonde, which Joyce Carol Oates wrote about Marilyn Monroe, that was a little bit more divisive because the angle that Joyce Carol Oates took was very much to view her life like an unending tragedy, and a lot of people thought that was unfair. But it's exciting that like Priya kind of is seeing this as a story about someone who at their core is just very brave. I think that sounds really exciting as a lens.
0: Thank you, Leila. Finally, on today's Arts Hour, music from the globally acclaimed Berber singer and guitarist Souad Massi. A deeply political musician, she left her home country of Algeria in 1999 following death threats and has since made Paris, France her creative home. Souad Massi recently performed live at the BBC. Here she is introducing a piece from her new album for Lopa Kotari.
9: The inspiration for this song come from the great philosopher from 12th century, from Kurdu, who is Averroes. In Arabic, it's Ibn Rushd. And I studied it when I was in Nigeria because I love philosophy. And he says in sentences, when you don't want to make an effort to know someone, you develop a certain hate, and this hate became a violence.
10: Yes, the refrain is, ignorance leads to fear, fear leads to hate,
9: yeah.
10: Hate leads to violence. And there you have the equation. It's very powerful. Well, let's hear l'équation.
9: Marche vers tes rêves et pousse les murs de ta prison et vole, car tu es né libre, tu es né pour vivre, la vie est un présent.

Suad Marcy's track, L'Equation. That's it for this week's Arts Hour. Thank you, as always, for your ears. And thank you to both my guests, Diego Cespedes and Leila Latif. For now, from me, Nikki Beatty, studio managers Jackie Marjoram and Giles Aspen, and producers Nikki Paxman and Kieran Birmingham, see you next week.

0: Huntsville Community of Hope was created in direct response to the affordable housing crisis for our most vulnerable community members, our chronic homeless. 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
2: 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This is Oliver Conway with the newsroom. President Zelensky sacks the head of Ukraine's armed forces after protests over the army leadership.
3: I'm grateful to Oleksandr Sirsky and every one of our soldiers for Ukraine's strong frontline positions.
2: But what will it mean for Ukraine's efforts in the fight against Russia? Also today, France has become the first EU state to ban social media for children. We have a special report from the school in Iran where 156 people were killed at the start of the war.
4: You can't call it a school. Here there are only walls that smell of death, grief, and the blood that was shed here.
2: And
5: the tech aims to build a health score that can pre-detect disease and connect you with a doctor at exactly the right time.
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6: BBC News with Roisin Hasty. President Zelensky of Ukraine has dismissed the commander of the armed forces, Oleksandr Sirsky. The move comes days after the removal of the popular defence minister, Mykhailo Fedorov, which triggered mass protests. Paul Adams is in Kyiv.
7: After 6 days of widespread protests, President Zelensky has bowed to pressure and dismissed the man who successfully defended Kyiv after Russia's full-scale invasion in 2022. Making the announcement, the president thanked General Sirsky and said a significant path had been travelled. His replacement is the much younger Mykhailo Dropati, a man with a distinguished record of his own and, crucially, a friend of the ousted defence minister Mykhailo Fedorov. Mr. Fedorov called his appointment a breath of fresh air and a renewed source of hope. That will go some way towards reassuring thousands of protesting Ukrainians that their voices have been heard. But they will also want to know that Mr. Fedorov, seen as the driving force behind much of the military's recent innovation, will continue to play a central role.
6: France's President Emmanuel Macron has held a parliamentary vote to ban children under 15 from accessing social media. Posting a collection of disturbing videos of adolescent misuse of social media, President Macron said France was leading the way for other European countries to protect teenagers. Under the bill, platforms will need to implement age verification systems. However, the new law has drawn mixed reactions. Earlier in Parliament, the left-wing lawmaker Arnaud Salmeron expressed his concerns over the ban.
8: Young people are too often exposed to dangerous content, but they also find ways to access information and empower themselves, opening new horizons in the face of racism, sexism, homophobia, and the climate crisis that weighs heavily on their conscience. If you truly care about their mental health, take action as legislators concerned with the common good and not as a disciplinarian of the digital world using a smokescreen law.
9: Par une loi écran de fumée.
6: OpenAI has disclosed that its advanced artificial intelligence models independently hacked another tech company to steal information they needed to pass an internal evaluation. The AI agents managed to break out of a restricted sandbox testing environment to carry out the cyber attack. Here's James Reid.
10: OpenAI says the incident happened during an internal test of the cyber capability.